0: appointment of the head of the country's anti-corruption watchdog. Last Friday, the High Court declared the Commission of Inquiry's report to be null and void and quashed its findings and recommendations. It also declared Sitavani Rambuka and the President failed to provide procedural fairness when they released the inquiry's report to the public without notifying those adversely named within it and denied them natural justice. But Mr. Rambuka maintains he did nothing wrong.
1: I'm appealing the part that implied my activities and that touch on my name and what I had done, not on the whole thing.
0: President Donald Trump says the US is not seeking to extend the Memorandum of Understanding with Iran as a 60-day deadline for talks on a permanent peace deal passes. During an interview with Fox News, Mr. Trump has warned his Gulf ally Oman he's prepared to bomb it if it gets in the way of his administration's own talks with Iran. Iran and Oman, who share the Strait of Hormuz, have been in separate talks over the future of its management. Mr. Trump says he doesn't believe Iran is prepared to make a deal he thinks is required.
2: Well, they want to make a deal, but they're not going to make the kind of a deal that I feel is necessary. Look, we're in there for one reason. Iran cannot have a nuclear weapon. You understand that? Iran cannot have a nuclear weapon, and they won't have a nuclear weapon.
0: A Palestinian-American man who owns a house besieged by Israeli settlers in the West Bank is calling for protection from the US government. Middle East correspondent Matthew Doran reports.
3: For months, the town of Kusra, roughly 50 kilometres north of Jerusalem, has been under attack by Israeli settlers. But in recent weeks, the intensity of those attacks has ratcheted up a gear, and a number of families are now effectively trapped in their homes. One Palestinian-American man, Louis Abouridi, owns one of the houses where his brother has been sheltering and flew in to demand help.
4: And I can't let the settlers steal my house.
3: He's asking the US government to provide him protection as he travels to Kusra, even as the IDF remains in the area. Matthew Doran, ABC News, Jerusalem.
0: US President Donald Trump's Middle East envoy and son-in-law has held talks with Benjamin Netanyahu, with reports the two have agreed there'll be no reconstruction in Gaza without complete disarmament of Hamas and that Israel can continue carrying out targeted killing. With more, here's the BBC's Jeremy Bowen.
5: The Israeli Prime Minister rejected the deal in which Hamas agreed to disarm because he is fighting for his political life, determined to deny his political rivals and extremist allies any chance to accuse him of being soft on Hamas. Mr. Netanyahu promised Israelis total victory, pledging that he would use military power to remake the Middle East, to make them safe and dominant.
0: In women's rugby, Pippa Tapsal says she will relish the opportunity to take on her former side if she's selected in the Wallaroos team for Saturday's test against New Zealand in Auckland. The Melbourne-born Tapsal represented the Black Ferns in six tests. If selected, the Western Force forward will be the first female player to represent New Zealand and the Wallaroos. Tapsal says the chance to play international rugby again was too good to refuse.
6: I've been out of test match level rugby for a good couple of years now, but it was always something that I really wanted to get back to. I probably never thought that I'd have that chance again. So when the opportunity came up, it's not really something you can say no to.
0: You're up to date with the latest from ABC News.
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8: Iakwe Gasalilie, Fukalavlayatu, and good morning. This is Pacific Beat on ABC Radio Australia. Coming up, Fiji's Prime Minister announces plans to appeal the High Court's damning critique of the inquiry set up to investigate the head of the country's anti-corruption watchdog.
1: I'm appealing the part that implied my activities and that touched on my name and what I had done.
8: Also, the inaugural meeting of the Australian chapter of the International Parliamentarians for West Papua was held in Canberra this week. And later in the show, American Samoa shocked everyone at the Men's Flag Football World Championship, ending America's 14-year victory streak.
9: You know, after we beat the USA, we were inundated by so many other countries congratulating us and thanking us because it inspired them.
8: All those stories and more shortly. I'm your host, Aggie Thubowa, and our show comes to you from the lands of the Bunurong and Wurundjeri peoples of the Kulin Nation. Again, appreciate

0: Your company and tuning into Pacific Beat, yours in the Pacific. Firstly, Vanuatu's Prime Minister says his government will set up an advisory committee to help the President exercise his constitutional power of mercy after inmates convicted of sexually abusing children received presidential pardons. Last week, Jotham Napat met President Negenege Vurumbaravu and asked him to revoke the pardons, but the President has refused and later issued a lengthy statement attempting to justify his decision. But that has not quelled the public backlash, and Mr. Napat now says the government will enact a constitutional provision to set up an advisory committee to guide the president's future decisions. Government spokesman Kiri Manasa tells reporter Lily Rose Wellwell the aim is to have the committee in place by the end of the year.
1: The Prime Minister felt that it was important to make it clear that the government is not fully aligned with what the head of state has done and has basically tried to reassure the public that the government is not going to let it go. Article 38 of the Constitution makes it very clear that the Parliament may make provision for an advisory committee. Since then, nothing has been done. So pardoning decisions of the past have often been prerogative. They're basically left only to the head of state to make. So the provision is there. So the government, basically the government, is that it will now proceed with those setting out the framework whereby an advisory committee will have to be set up to help the head of state make its decisions when it comes to especially pardoning and especially people who are convicted by the courts and found to be guilty of rape. They should be treated carefully and shouldn't be just allowed to go free without any further action or without any consideration of the victims.
2: So the government is going to work on a framework, and is that going to happen at the end of the year, or when is the time frame?
1: The current timeline is by the end of the year, we should have a proper mechanism whereby such decisions could be, given over to another committee to scrutinize before the head of state exercises his power. And I think it's very important to make it clear that some people might feel that this is like an interference in the work or the role of the head of state. The powers of the head of state are not in any way under question here. That's his prerogative. The Constitution provides for that. What the government feels is important is because of the provision, Article 38 makes provision for the establishment of an advisory. It is important that such an advice is put in place so that they can provide criteria guide the office of the head of state.
2: How sure are we that the advisory body set up will be a body that the president can listen to the recommendation, as this is the second time that the issue has happened and people are raising complaint over it on social media and everywhere?
1: We're pretty confident that a mechanism will help guide the office of the head of state. With the public uproar from on social media in particular, it shows that I think the office of the head of state is sort of exposed in the sense that has no recourse to lean back on an organization or a body or an agency that's it's working with. So that's basically what the government is trying to do to protect the office. Because we have the Negenege being the head of state. It could be anyone in future. So in order for that office and its integrity to be maintained as a symbol of peace, it is important that the government does its part to ensure that the office is well protected against what we have seen over the past few days in relation to the pardoning and the exercise of that power.
0: And that there is Vanuatu government spokesman Kiri Manasa speaking to Lily Rose Wellwell. Right, to Fiji's Prime Minister, Stephen Rampuka. He says he will appeal parts of the High Court's damning critique of the Commission of Inquiry he set up to investigate the appointment of the head of the country's anti-corruption watchdog. Mr. Rampuka ordered the inquiry in 2024 after Barbara Malimali was arrested by her own staff on her first day on the job as head of the Fiji Independent Commission Against Corruption. Last Friday, the High Court declared the Commission of Inquiry's report to be null and void and quashed its findings and recommendations. The court declared the Commissioner, Australian Judge Justice David Ashton Lewis, denied Ms. Malimali and others natural justice. His adverse findings were irrational and his conduct gave rise to a reasonable apprehension of bias. It also declared the Prime Minister and the President failed to observe the requirements of procedural fairness when they released the inquiry's report to the public without notifying those adversely named within it, thereby denying them natural justice. Despite the court's strong rebuke, Mr. Rampuka told Fiji Village he did nothing wrong.
3: I'm appealing the part that imply my activities and touch on my name and what I had done, not on the whole thing. That depends on what my lawyers will tell me. As I'm not the author of the COI. I made the recommendation, and it's up to Attorney General when he advises me and Solicitor General. My advice went to the President. The COI report went to the President and the recommendations. The recommendations were given back to me. I gave those to the people who are empowered to make charges. That is when they would have the right to defend themselves before they took them to court. I have no right to give any right to respond to anybody. I was not investigating anyone.
0: And that is Fiji's Prime Minister, Siliveni Rampuka. Good morning. Welcome back to Pacific Beat. We head to Papua New Guinea, where another foreign officer has taken up a senior leadership role in the police force, this time an officer originally from Tonga. George Whanamanu spent about 40 years with New Zealand Police before moving to PNG, where he's now the Provincial Policing Commander in New Ireland. Commissioner David Manning says 8 Commonwealth officers have now joined the force, and he says they bring an unbiased approach to policing, and several provincial governments are asking for more. Despite never have been to PNG before, Chief Superintendent Whanamanu says he was drawn to the opportunity.
4: I was born in Tonga. I was 6 when my family moved to New Zealand. We settled in Auckland, so my schooling and my career and work have all been in New Zealand. I joined the police a while ago, probably 40 years ago now. How I got to this stage? I've done two deployment with the New Zealand Police into the Pacific. One was to Tonga, actually. And then I was fortunate enough to get another second deployment to Solomon Island. And that was very recent. And that's where I actually resigned from the New Zealand Police. I really enjoyed the time in the Pacific, and I really enjoyed it. I guess I yearned for something different. I had the opportunity to see what was here. And through those opportunities, I put my name forward and fortunately get selected to come here. One of those, the person that put me on this was a Czech colleague, current colleague that's here now is a BBC, but I work with her in Tonga. She ran the Australian Federal Police team there, and I looked after the Tongan police team.
5: Are you talking about East New Britain's PPC, Amanda Cates?
4: Yes, she was fantastic.
5: Well, now you'll be in neighbouring provinces, right?
4: 100%. We've just been texting each other, congratulating each other. Obviously, she's been here longer than I have. But she was a bit of a mentor for me back then. You're talking 2012 here, and I walked into a role in Tonga where my predecessor had left quite early, and I was finding my feet, but she directed me. She developed my understanding of what those roles entails, and she made sure I didn't step on any landmines and get myself sent home early. She was excellent. So I owed her that, and she reached out about these roles, and I was sitting in the Solomons thinking about, I really don't want to go home to New Zealand winter. And to be honest, if it wasn't her, I probably wouldn't have taken the role. But because I had faith and trust in what she told me and discussed with me, it sort of made my decision easier as well. But I always wanted to do this. Look, it's a big undertaking. Walk away from the New Zealand Police and travel somewhere I've never been before, albeit I've been in Melanesia, being in the Solomon. Papua New Guinea is a bigger beast. and totally different

0: That can be challenging.
1: As a foreign officer coming in, what can you bring to this role, do you think, that a local officer can't really?
0: Working across different jurisdictions does help a little bit, you know, understanding the process, understanding when things happen. One of the biggest things sometimes we used to get is when deaths happen or disaster, how do you relate that to those jurisdictions or people from other places? I will have some understanding because I've dealt with that previous roles or my previous occupations. But I'm sure there'll be things I'll learn from the staff I have here because there's things here I don't know. I'm excited about what's here. I'm obviously a little bit nervous of what's here. Just don't want to have any regrets when I hang up everything and decide to sit under that chair in the sunshine and watch the days go by.
2: And that there is New Ireland's new policing commander, George Whanamanu, speaking with our reporter, Natasha Emick. Time to head to some music now. This is the sounds of Samoa. This is Vania Toloa with Vi'ia Oe.

0: And that is the sounds there of Vania Toloa with Vi'ia Oe.
1: Pacific Beat.
0: All right, we're staying in Papua New Guinea, where the Catholic Diocese of Bougainville ended a week-long celebration to mark the churches on 7th of August 1901. The first missionaries of the Maris Order established their base at Tubiana near Pukpuk 125 years ago. Catholics from South Central and North Bougainville prepared for this major event over many months, with women leading the celebration. Church leaders from the Vatican, Bougainville and PNG took part in the festivities. Raymond Griana is the Media and Communications Officer with the Bougainville Women's Federation, and he is speaking here with Caroline Turman about the celebrations.
2: Tubiana is like the first Maris missionaries arrived and said the first mass at the island of Pukpuk. That was on the 7th of August 1901. So that 7th of August is being referred to as the foundation day for the Catholic Church in Bougainville. So the celebrations began actually at Bouin in South Bougainville. And then on the foundation day, that is on the 7th of August, the celebrations was held at Tubiana, Central Bougainville. So from Central, we also had the celebrations in North Bougainville at Ahahila. And this is where our bishop currently resides.
3: The people who celebrated the mass, were they all from Bougainville, or were there other visitors as well from Papua New Guinea and nearby Solomon Islands?
2: Oh, yes. We had visitors like all the way from Rome, and that was a cardinal, also the nuncio, and we also had bishops and archbishops from other dioceses throughout Papua New Guinea. They were also part of the celebrations.
3: Could you give us a picture of what actually happened apart from the celebrations that took place? Were there traditional dancing and other activities like that?
2: Oh, yes. There were many activities actually that happened all throughout the region. We had these traditional dances, plus all kinds of activities that blends with our culture to showcase the faith. So the people in Bougainville, one thing good about Bougainvilleans is that we very much like to blend these cultural activities. And it was really a colorful week. You can say it was also a colorful month, whereby our people had to showcase their faith through many different ways and through these cultural activities and dances. It was one of the ways they were able to like express and showcase, show how they were happy and to celebrate the Catholic faith in Bougainville. So yes, there were many traditional activities apart from having mass or the faith celebrations. It was complemented with our traditional cultures and dances and all this.
3: What sort of contribution has the Catholic Church given to the people of Bougainville?
2: Talking about the contribution by the Catholic Church to the people of Bougainville, the Church has contributed a lot in terms of social services, especially with education, health, and also faith. Like so when the missionaries came, they brought in with them three things. So one is they brought the schools, our education. The second is health, the hospitals or health centers. And of course, faith, where we have the missions, the establishment of the missions. So to ask what the Catholic Church has contributed to Bougainville, I will say that it has contributed a lot in the face of Bougainville today. It's very much because of the Church's influence and contribution in terms of faith and the three main social services that I've mentioned, education, health, and establishment of the missions that came with other services as well.
3: Raymond, we all know that the people of Bougainville suffered a lot during the crisis. It was a situation that both people in PNG and Bougainville went through. But how was the church to the people of Bougainville during the crisis?
2: During the peak of the crisis, the people took ownership of the faith. And that was also the start of the church at family level being strengthened at that time. So during the time where there were no services, there was this fighting and all this fear.

0: going on. The faith of the people was it was brought to another level by people. They took ownership, took responsibility of, and they maintained this faith at the family level. They were able to stay together in small groups and pray every day, asking God for protection and all this. So one way, church was present during that time and was reflected basically by people taking ownership and also by putting into practice and putting into life this responsibility of the church at the family level as domestic church. So this is what actually happened here in Bougainville during the crisis period.
1: The women have always been leaders in the community during that crisis, and this preparation of the 125 years of the church in Bougainville. Tell us about that.
0: For the women too, especially for the mothers in Bougainville, they also contributed, and I think this led from that taking ownership and for the domestic church at the family level. I think it somehow also contributed to this longing and call for peace. And the women were the first ones to come out and negotiate peace in Bougainville. They saw the need. They didn't want any more violence and all this. So they took responsibility and the way out, way forward, by standing up and calling their sons and calling their brothers, their husbands, to come out so that peace could be negotiated. And yeah, this is what the women of Bougainville did, and they are credited for this, and we all know that. Like recently during these celebrations, we also had our women, we had our mothers. They were also again on the front line with preparations. Like they again took the lead again to ensure that this 125 years Jubilee celebrations was a success, and we had a very peaceful, joyous, and happy celebrations.
2: And that is Raymond Garana, the Media and Communications Officer with the Bougainville Women's Federation, and he was speaking there with Caroline Terriman.
3: Pacific Beat.
2: All right, welcome back to Pacific Beat. Maloda mai bongbongini. I'm your host, Aggie Tupol. Just giving a quick recap of what's been on the show so far. Fiji's Prime Minister announcing plans to appeal the High Court's damning critique of the inquiry set up to investigate the head of the country's anti-corruption watchdog. Also in PNG, another foreign officer has taken up a senior leadership role in the police force, this time from Tonga. Still to come, American Samoa shocks everyone at the Men's Flag Football World Championship, ending America's 14-year victory streak. But right now, it's time for your news wrap.
3: Hold the front page!
2: Yes, Manuela Tsaiya, welcome back to Pacific Beat. It is that time we head around the region to get the latest headlines from across the region. That's brought to you by our producer, Dana Kerimoff, who was in the studio with me this morning. Good morning.
4: Good morning, Aggie. How are you?
2: Oh, it's been a bit of a funny morning, isn't it?
4: Yes, yeah. Good morning. Funny yes. And good.
2: Yes. Behind the scenes, we have a great time here, guys.
4: Yes.
2: But right now, we are heading around the region to get some stories that you've brought to us. This morning, though, this looks like there's a number of Pacific countries that have joined the United States in criticizing China after their recent nuclear-capable missile tests in the Pacific. This has been going on for a while, though,
4: hasn't it? This has been going on for a while. So a statement released by the U.S. government sort of indirectly claimed that China did not give the world the mandatory 24-hour notice before launching a dummy warhead into the South Pacific, as reported by RNZ. Now, the statement had four Pacific Islands Forum country signatories, that being New Zealand, Australia, the Marshall Islands, and Palau.
2: Okay, but I know that this comes after a failed meeting between the Pacific Island Forum leaders to release a joint statement in reaction to the test, right?
4: Yes, yeah. So that happened before they came together in trying to respond to it, but they couldn't agree on the actual statement. So this statement coming out and those four signatories really indicates how strong the dividing lines are on this issue. But given that it's understood that Nauru and Kiribati were the nations that stood in the way of that consensus for the PIF reaction, I think it's interesting that only four out of the PIF members signed on to the US's letter. But PIF Secretary General Baron Wanga said that the statement that didn't go through was a case of just finding the right formatting, and that they were committed to getting there in the end. So

0: Maybe the other nations are just waiting to be able to put their names to that instead of jumping on to the US reaction.
1: Right. Thank you for that. Okay. We're heading to bird flu. Yeah. Being at the Pacific's doorstep, I know we had a story on this recently, but it now appears that Pacific governments have asked New Zealand for advice on actually handling the H5 avian influenza. What's happening here?
0: Yes. So the bird flu, as far as we're aware, still has not reached the Pacific, but the New Zealand Ministry of Primary and Industries Chief Veterinary Officer has confirmed that information has been shared with six Pacific countries following questions from RNZ Pacific. Now, this information was shared after requests were received for information and advice relating to preparedness, surveillance, testing, wildlife management, and outbreak response.
1: Okay, nice. Well, you know, there's always that saying, right? Prevention is better than trying to find a cure afterwards. Okay, finally to sport, where Fiji has officially joined the Pacific Rugby League Partnership.
0: Yeah, so Fiji joins Papua New Guinea, Samoa and Tonga, as reported by the Border Mail. The $250 million partnership was launched in July, and funding will go towards grassroots competitions in the Pacific, establishing school rugby league programs and expanding the existing violence prevention and youth programs. The partnership will also facilitate both NRL and NRLW games to be played in the Pacific.
1: What's interesting, though, I'm wondering, is the $250 million figure, is that actually being provided by the Australian government?
0: Yes. So that amount is part of a bigger $600 million commitment, which includes support for the entry of the PNG Chiefs into the NRL in 2028. Now, the Australian Rugby League Commission boss, Peter Beattie, was in Suva yesterday to see Fiji Prime Minister Sitiveni Rambuka and the Sports Minister Jesse Sakuru formally sign a statement of intent into Parliament. Now, Beattie told reporters in Suva that the ARLC would work with the Fiji government and the local community and schools to actually deliver the programs, not just fund them.
1: Nice. All right. Look, as always, Dana, really appreciate you coming through with those headlines for our news wrap here on Pacific Beat.
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1: Now, West Papua's decades-long campaign for self-determination shifted to Canberra this week for the first meeting of the Australian chapter of the International Parliamentarians for West Papua. The IPWP was set up in 2008 to promote awareness about West Papua's struggle against Indonesia for independence. Exiled West Papuan leader Benny Wender set up the body, and he was in Canberra this week for its first meeting on Australian soil. He says Australia has a critical role to play in West Papua's path to independence.
3: Australia is a big country and big power in the region, so the moral obligation to support West Papua because, of course, Australia talk about the humanitarian crisis in Middle East or other part of the world, but this is just 200 kilometers from the north of Australia, from Queensland, and this is a human rights crisis happening, internal displacement, almost 124,931 West Papua displaced since 2018 up to now.
1: Yesterday's International Parliamentarians for West Papua meeting was convened by Greens Party politician, Senator David Shoebridge, who is joining us on the line from Canberra. With that, I say good morning, Senator, and welcome to Pacific Beat.
4: Yeah, good morning and good to be speaking.
1: Yeah, thank you for joining us this morning. I must say, how was the turnout for this first meeting of really the Australian chapter of the International Parliamentarians for West Papua?
4: Well, we had politicians from obviously my party, the Greens Party. We had and also political representation from both the coalition and the government. But fundamentally, we wanted to be there to hear from West Papuans about what was happening on the ground and what Australia could do in terms of solidarity. And we had Benny Wender, of course, who travelled across to come and sort of lead the delegation, but we had West Papuans who are living, many of them living in exile here from across Australia. And what they had to tell us about what was happening on the ground was genuinely shocking and should be a call for action for Australian politicians.
1: Yeah, and so with that, Senator, what was the key outcome from yesterday's gathering?
4: Well, the key outcome was a unanimous call from the West Papuan delegation and also student supporters that they had who came with them from the University of Wollongong for Australia to support the resolution of 2019, which was driven by the Pacific and supported by more than 100 countries, for Indonesia to allow the UN

0: High Commissioner for Human Rights to enter West Papua and undertake a fact-finding mission about what was happening on the ground. This is something Australia supported in 2019. But we've had almost radio silence from the government in the years since. And you know, this should be something that Australia, as a friend of Indonesia, can raise clearly. And it's not just Australia. As I said, more than 100 countries have supported that as a critical step forward in supporting the rights of West Papuans.
1: Mm, but so for you yourself, when you see Australia, they have very close relations with Indonesia. Again, what are you hoping the IPWP will or can do, you know, to really push the West Papuas cause further?
0: Well, I think one of the most important things we can do is actually talk about West Papua. West Papua is barely 250 kilometres from Australia. You know, I travel a bigger distance from my home in Sydney to when I drive to come to Parliament in Canberra than is the distance between Australia and West Papua, one of our closest neighbours. And it is never mentioned or almost never mentioned in the Australian Parliament, even though there are such significant human rights issues occurring in West Papua. And I think one of the most important things we did in hosting the delegation, speaking with Benny Wender, speaking with the West Papuans from across Australia, was speak truth about this in the Australian Federal Parliament, because in largely due to the impact that people perceive it having on our relationship with Indonesia, there is a collective silence on the human rights issues happening in West Papua. It's deforestation, it's dehousing, it's the impact of the military operations. And thank goodness we finally spoke about some of that in the federal parliament.
1: Mm. When we talk about international pressure, right, I feel like it's done very little over the past decades. Again, what do you think this group can do differently?
0: Well, we need to learn from decades of silence, and we need to learn strategies so that the Australian public in particular can place pressure on their government, and I'm in the parliament, place pressure on the government here to actually take some action. It is possible for Australia to do this. We have close ties with Indonesia. Those ties are increasingly economic. There are structural government-to-government ties. There are military ties with Indonesia. There has previously been significant pressure in Australia about those military ties and to ensure that they're not furthering displacement and violence in West Papua. And I know the Australian people, when they hear this, they support the call for the rights of West Papuans to be respected. But if no politician speaks about it, if there's a conspiracy of silence in Canberra, the Australian public won't hear that call.
1: Well, Senator, let's talk about some of the incidences, though, that have happened across West Papua. You know, in recent months, there's been highly publicised events of civilians being executed by separatist fighters. I know it includes the case of that American pilot and more recently Papuan locals as well. I mean, are you worried that these incidences may deter public support for that independence movement?
0: Well, of course, I'm a Greens politician. I am committed to political change through peace and nonviolence, and that's the pathway that we see delivering respect and rights for the struggle in West Papua. Yeah, and again, I suppose this highlights just how skewed the political discussion here is in Australia. Those incidents of violence are of deep, deep concern to myself as a Greens politician. But, you know, the public debate in Australia does not hear about the Indonesian military's appearances. It doesn't hear about the helicopters landing in remote villages. It's not getting the report of some of the widespread violence that's been delivered by the Indonesian military against West Papuans. And that skewed that skewed reporting of what's happening in West Papua is one of the things that I think, as a politician who believes in truth and justice, we need to fight against. And we had some of that fighting against it yesterday. We had West Papuans talk about the military helicopters landing in their village, people running into the jungle,

0: significant arrests, displacement. But also, you know, we also heard reports of the widespread deforestation that's happening, people's traditional lands being despoiled. And then there are programs afoot to clear some 1.2 million hectares of virgin forest in West Papua, which is, I think, effectively ecocide. And so, yes, of course, I'm concerned about these isolated instances of violence that are happening in the resistance. And But the scale of the violence that's happening, the state-sponsored violence against West Papuans, should be the front and centre issue.
1: Which brings me to the fact that, you know, Australia signed an upgraded security treaty with Indonesia, you know, at the start of the year. Do you then think these type of arrangements makes West Papua an issue about security rather than human rights?
0: Well, yes, I am concerned that increasingly Australia's relationship with our region, with the Pacific, with Southeast Asia, is being securitized. And it's not just Indonesia. It's a series of pacts that have been signed with our Pacific neighbours, where the primary focus of the relationship from Australia's perspective isn't addressing climate change. It's not people-to-people contacts. It's not investment in each country for climate resilience. It's not education. Increasingly, it's security. And in my view, that is a misfocus from Australia. Our relationship with our neighbours should be built on far deeper and far more fundamental connections, human rights, respect for democracy, engagement to deal with the climate crisis that is front and centre in the Pacific. But instead, we have a government here in Australia, and it's, you know, this Labor government, which seems to want to securitize all of our relationships. And I don't think that's in the long-term interests of the Pacific or Australia.
1: Yeah, because I think it really is a matter of trust, right? Like, because I'm sure we can see historically, distrust has actually run quite deep. And I say this because does this security treaty not then signify the responsibility that Australia and Indonesia carry in terms of that regional stability?
0: Well, I do think a positive relationship between Australia and Indonesia, and hopefully an equal relationship between the two countries, is important for stability, but the relationship needs to be one based much more on people-to-people connections and much more on shared values than simply being securitized. And, you know, often our Pacific friends and neighbours see Australia through the lens of our relationship with the United States and through that, our relationship with China. And I understand why our Pacific friends are very suspicious of that, because when I meet with delegations from the Pacific, their primary concern isn't a security threat from China. Their primary concern is in having peace in the Pacific and dealing with the existential threat of climate change. And I understand why Australia wanting to securitize all of our relationships creates suspicion. And I also understand how the Pacific often see us as not having a genuine

0: have for this morning. I just want to say thank you so much for coming on the show and sharing.
1: Yeah, a pleasure speaking, and thank you for keeping the Pacific front and centre in the debate. It's our region, it's our future, and I think Australia has an obligation to engage more broadly with a sense of sort of mutual benefit than we have in the past.
0: Absolutely. Well, thank you very much again, Senator, for joining us. That is Greens Party Senator David Shoebridge, convener of the Australian chapter of the International Parliamentarians for West Papua. Time to head to some music now. I love this one. This is Bruno Mars. It's Uptown Funk.

0: Uptown Funk. Now to sport. The team from American Samoa have pulled off one of the biggest sporting shocks of recent times at the Men's Flag Football World Championship in the German city of Dusseldorf. For the uninitiated, flag football is a small-scale version of American football without the tackling. And unsurprisingly, the United States have dominated, winning 6 world titles in a row without ever losing a match. That was until they came up against American Samoa. The team from Oceania eventually finished a 5th overall, just missing out on a place at the Los Angeles Olympics, but only after they had ended the Americans' 14-year unbeaten run. Ethan Lake, a driving force behind the American Samoa team and Secretary General of the U.S. Territory's National Olympic Committee, was in Dusseldorf to witness the drama.
1: We were shocked, too. We had no idea. I had to actually go after when people were telling me that. I said, are you sure? I'm like, maybe it was the last 14 games. 14 years. You know, we looked it up, and sure enough, it was true. And we had no idea. And I think that was probably good that we didn't know, because that might have made it a little harder for us.
2: So you win against Australia, you win against the United States, and then lose against Israel. For people who are not familiar with flag football, that would also seem to be a slightly curious result. Was that just a case of the players were still on a high from the previous game?
1: When we played the U.S., it was like playing the Super Bowl. And now imagine a Super Bowl team having to play another game later that day. That high does not just go away. So now you're having that high of celebration inside of you, even though we try to calm them down and everything else. And they did. But it's still there. That adrenaline after the game goes on, right? And then we're not sure why it didn't happen. It definitely was not our best game. Things just didn't click.
2: Tell me about the team. Where have the players been recruited from?
1: Our players are all Samoan. They're from all over, from around the states in California, Florida, Alabama, and American Samoa. So it was a mixture. We did a lot of just scouting and getting all of our Islanders out there and working on them. Literally a year ago, we didn't have a 5-on-5 flag football team.
2: So with what you could characterize as extraordinary success, therefore, in a very short period of time, where does the team go next? Is there still a chance that you could feature in the Olympics?
1: You know, it wasn't if we're going to be in Olympics or qualify for the Olympics. For us, it was when. If we had done it this time, which we just missed it, then we would have the next 2 years for preparation. Now we have to go the longer route, which is unfortunate. Next year, there'll be continental qualifiers, right? So we'll have to go to that and get the top two. It is my understanding, just if you're not aware, is Australia will be hosting the Oceania. That's what the plan is they'll host the Oceania Championships. You know, after we beat the USA, we were inundated by so many other countries congratulating us and thanking us because it inspired them.
2: What's been the reaction in American Samoa? Because, I mean, for the people of the islands, this must be huge. It's one of the biggest sporting events that's ever happened to American Samoa.
1: Yeah, we've had so many good messages back from home from those who know. But you say you took 5th. If people aren't in it, they don't always know what that means, right? There's going to be a lot of people back home trying to get an understanding, right? They're going, oh, yeah, you took 5th. You didn't take 1st. You know, no big deal. I think there's going to be a lot of that where they don't really understand the impact and what 5th in the world means, going from a year ago being not even ranked to 33rd a year ago, October, and then in the tournament itself, jumping all the way to 5th best in the world. Think about it. We're the 5th best, and only because we lost to Canada.
2: If you want to explain things to people back in American Samoa, or if you tell them, well, look, we just beat Australia, Germany on their home patch, Japan, and oh, by the way, the Americans for the first time in 14 years, you'd think it might sink in then.
1: Anybody who follows football would know. It's just the ones who don't. And then we still got those who don't understand it, you know, to what level. They think, oh, you're Oceania, or you played a game, right? I think they'll sink in. When we get back, I'll be the first one back. The rest are, you know, slowly coming back, and we're going to work on that. But I've been doing a lot of work trying to help build up Oceania, because before there was only Australia, New Zealand, and us. And I wanted to increase it, so I can say that hopefully by next year, Samoa is registered now, Western Samoa, so they should have a team, both men's and women's. I invited the Tongan president for their federation, so he was there witnessing the whole thing, and his name is Levi Sawaki, so he's put all his paperwork in. And they're no strangers, because they have players that are in the U.S. as well. So these countries are going to, you know, make some waves as well, hopefully. I will see. And then Fiji. Fiji has been working on trying to get a team as well. when you take a look at this, beating the United States was huge. We're the smallest country that was in there. We're 47,000 population in the country itself. Of course, we have Samoans outside. That's why we recruit all around. There's less than 800,000 Samoans total in the world. The next level up in population was Panama, over 4 million. The fact that we're such a small nation to be able to do what we did to me is amazing. The other thing is, I'm pretty sure that we were the only country of the 16 there that didn't have a signed sponsor. We need to get these in the schools. We don't have the funding that these other countries have. We can't do this without the sponsorships. Plant the little seed with us, and we're going to show you what a little country of 47,000 can do in the world. You haven't seen nothing yet. You give us the resources, and you're going to see a transformation like you've never seen before. That's what I want to say to the world.
0: And that there is Ethan Lake, Secretary General of American Samoa's National Olympic Committee, on the line from a stopover in Seattle en route to home after a memorable trip to Germany. And he was speaking to Richard Hewitt. All right, let's go to some music now. This is Rhea with

0: And that song there was Mother's Love by Rhea.
1: Pacific Beat.
0: And that brings us to the end of Pacific Beat. Time to take a look back at some of our main stories today. Vanuatu's Prime Minister says his government will set up an advisory committee for the President on his constitutional power of mercy after inmates convicted of sexually abusing children received presidential pardons.
2: I think the office of the head of state is sort of exposed. Exposed in the sense that has no recourse to lean back on an organisation.
0: Also, the inaugural meeting of the Australian chapter of the International Parliamentarians for West Papua was held in Canberra this week.
3: Yes, I am concerned that increasingly Australia's relationship with our region, with the Pacific, with Southeast Asia, is being securitized.
0: Now remember, you can find our stories when you type Pacific Beat or Radio Australia into your search engine, but our team will be back at the same time tomorrow at 6 a.m. PNG time. But you can hear us again this afternoon at 5 p.m. PNG time. Stay tuned to ABC Radio Australia though, because your news is next, and coming up after that, it's Nisha Daily. Until next time, o tō awhātou, this is Pacific Beat, yours in the Pacific.

0: ABC News with Melanie Scott. A cargo ship has reportedly been seized off the coast of Somalia with eight people believed to have boarded the vessel. The BBC's Joanna Keane has the story.
1: The waters off Somalia were once notorious for hijacking, with pirates demanding ransoms of millions of dollars. Extensive security measures were put in place and the incidents almost disappeared. But in recent years, the focus has shifted, with patrols moving up into the Red Sea, where Yemen's

0: Houthi rebels have been attacking ships. More recently, the US war with Iran may have compounded the problem, with patrols spread more thinly. This cargo ship was just 4 nautical miles off Somalia. The UK Maritime Trade Operations has advised other ships in the area to be cautious and to report anything suspicious.
1: 3 new ministers have been sworn in as members of Tonga's cabinet. Prime Minister Lord Fatafihi Fakafanua announced last week that changes would be made after 2 cabinet ministers were found guilty of bribery. Tevita Paluka is the new Minister of Infrastructure, replacing Samisi Sika, who lost his seat after the courts found him guilty of misreporting campaign funds in relation to the 2025 general election. Ministry of Finance senior official Vika Savoki Lavemau is the new Minister of Finance, replacing Latar Tangimanar, who was found guilty of bribery during the 2025 election campaign. President Donald Trump has threatened to bomb one of America's traditional allies, Oman, if it does not assist to find an end to the Iran war. America's editor John Lyons has more.
2: For decades, Oman has been a key ally for Washington in the Middle East. But now President Trump is threatening a massive bombing of the Gulf state if it gets in the way of an Iran deal. What has angered President Trump is that Oman and Iran have been negotiating which channels of shipping they could each control so that they would have potential revenue from movement through the strait. Mr. Trump is arguing that there should be unrestricted access for all traffic through the strait, which existed before he decided on a war with Israel against Iran. John Lyons, ABC News, Washington.
1: US President Donald Trump's Middle East envoy and son-in-law Jared Kushner says he could see progress on the US-backed peace plan for Gaza in as little as 30 days. He's met with Israeli Prime Minister Benjamin Netanyahu after Israel rejected Mr. Trump's plan, saying it will only withdraw from Gaza after Hamas lays down its weapons. The pair has also agreed that there will be no reconstruction in Gaza without the complete disarmament of Hamas. The majority of the ship has been destroyed by Israeli attacks. Mr. Kushner has told Fox News he's ironed out some misunderstandings with Mr. Netanyahu.
3: We were able to go through some of the misunderstandings and misinformation that's been out about it as well. I mean, certain things like we're very committed to the fact that we have a plan to rebuild Gaza, but we will not allow Gaza to be rebuilt until the demilitarization occurs.
1: The United Nations says the death toll from increasing attacks in Yemen is rising. Clashes have reignited between the Saudi-backed, internationally recognized government of Yemen and the Iran-backed Houthi rebel group. In the latest fighting, the Houthis have claimed an attack on a ship and 4 military boats that they say belong to Saudi Arabia in the Red Sea, off the Yemeni city of Mocha. Saudi Arabia is yet to comment. UN spokesperson Stefan Dujarric is calling for calm.
4: We join the High Commissioner for Human Rights in expressing alarm at the rising civilian toll and the escalating military activities in Yemen. And we urge restraint and the immediate de-escalation of tensions. At least 17 casualties from Ansar Allah attacks have been reported in the government-controlled area since August 6.
1: World Soccer's governing body has sacked its chief operating officer, who was one of FIFA's strongest internal critics of President Gianni Infantino. Kevin Lamour has criticised the now-revoked plan to sell part of the World Cup to investors, as the BBC's Dan Rowan explains.
5: Kevin Lamour predicted that breaking ranks could result in his departure, adding that he had a duty of loyalty to his employer, but also to certain values. If that means I lose my job, then so be it, he wrote. At least I'll sleep well tonight. In a statement, FIFA would only confirm that Mr. Lamour had left, with staff told that the two parties had agreed to part ways after careful consideration. Earlier this month, Gianni Infantino received the backing of senior FIFA executives in a meeting in Morocco.
1: Australia has beaten Canada 50-41 at the World Wheelchair Rugby World Championships in Brazil. The Steelers led by 7 points at half-time and ran away with the victory in the second half. The defending champions take on New Zealand tomorrow. ABC News.
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0: your boy Jacob McGuire.
1: Yandra Vinaka, Michael Chow. Hope everybody is off to a fantastic, riveting start. If not, like, I hope it's chill if you were just wanting something chill.
0: Yeah, yeah. Not everyone is wanting that action on a Tuesday, yeah. My G. Dang, no.

0: It's a wonderful morning here on Nisha Daily, and we've got a lot of fantastic vibes to bring you. And I will say today is feeling distinctly dawning. All right, So let's jump into things first. Let's acknowledge the land from which we broadcast today, which is Yuggera and Turrbal Country on Australia's east coast. Yuggera and Turrbal Country covers much of what is now known as Brisbane by many, and we here at ABC Radio Australia pay our respects to Yuggera and Turrbal elders, both past and present. This is Yuggera and Turrbal Country as it's been. This is the first sunrise. And yes, many of you might be wanting a very chill start to your day, but I know that there's a man out there in the Pacific who's needing some action. And that's Algie Finau Funua, Michael Chow.
1: Oh, where he at?
0: You know, he is currently in the beautiful nation of Fiji working on an upcoming ABC project. And since it is Tongan Language Week, let us travel to Fiji
2: to find the Tongan.
0: So make sure you stay and tune in. It's Nisha Daily this morning. Community correspondent time on its way right now. Let's take that voyage with Devaka Kimwa.

0: set vodka to kick off your day. That was Kimwa right here on Nisha Daily.
1: This is Nisha Daily with Jacob McGuire and Michael Chow on ABC Radio Australia.
0: Yes, and here on Nisha Daily, we do love a good yarn.
2: That we do, Jacob, but obviously it is hard for us to be in all places at once.
0: Absolutely. In times like these, we got to turn to the people we know to stay up to date with all the happenings that be happening at local level.
2: So to let us know what's the go, we'll just call up a colleague in a specific spot in the Pacific.

0: ABC's phone bill, and joining us all the way from beautiful Fiji, it is the ABC's Finau Funua Finau Maluelele and Bulanisi Andra. Welcome to Nisha Daily. How are you doing this morning?
1: I'm good, Bula. I'm good. Yeah, just woke up. Nice, yeah.
0: First of all, you're 2 hours ahead of us right now, my G. And I know you'll be waking up early for Pacific Beat. So did you get a good sleep in today, man?
1: Yeah.
2: Best sleeping of his life.
1: Good, yeah.
0: Yo, no, it's great to be catching up with you this morning, my boy. And Brother Finau, you're currently on the road in beautiful Fiji. And real quick, we know that it is sort of El Nino season at the moment, and weather has been quite hectic throughout the Pacific. What has the weather been like in Fiji since you've arrived, boss?
1: Yeah, it's surprisingly cool right now. It's not hot and humid. I think it's 22 degrees here. I'm at the edge of the rainforest, Dolo y Suva rainforest. So that's just outside of Suva. But yeah, surprised by the cool temperature. And it was heavy rain last night. But it's clear now. Yeah.
0: Dang.
1: I'm surprised by the weather.
2: Sounds like a far cry from Melbourne, though. Finau, you know, we've got to say Fiji, yeah. Geographically, yeah, definitely different
1: true.
2: Time zones and whatnot. You know, how was the trip journey to Fiji from Melbourne?
1: Oh, it was longer than I expected. yeah, but it was a good trip. Fiji Airways is a really nice airline. Good food, and you fly into Nandi, and then you have to fly. Do a transit trip to Nausori, which is outside of Suva, and then a 30-minute drive into Suva. There's no airport in Suva because it's too hilly, so they had to build it in a town outside of Suva. Yeah, but you have to go to Nandi first, Nausori, and then a drive to Suva. Yeah, so quite a trip. But yeah, I enjoyed it. It was fun.
0: Yeah, no, that's incredible. And I heard that, you know, you can fly from Nandi to Nausori, or you can take the bus. My brother, why'd you choose the air, my G? I mean, you could have had a had a mad ride.
1: It wasn't my decision, but when I arrived to Nandi, it was past 8, so it was probably a better. A bus ride would have been awesome. Yeah,
0: no,
1: I would have enjoyed that.
0: Yo, hectic.
1: I would have got to see more of the country. Well, it was dark, but yeah, I would have enjoyed that.
0: You know, and bro, last week we spoke to our boss, Falengo Fulu Ingus Nunsa, who's been deep in American Samoa's forests. I mean, climbing mountains on a project similar to yours. I mean, got to ask, what have you been up to during the past couple of days? You're currently sitting at the edge of the rainforest. I mean, what has life been like for Finau in Fiji?
1: The rainforest is awesome. It's getting close to nature.

I don't know if you can hear, but there's parrots and some birds making noise right now. I'm at the edge of the rainforest, so you can probably hear a chicken crowing or not. Yeah, but it's really nice here. Yeah, lots of different trees. You have indigenous trees and you have introduced trees. Yesterday I went to the main forestry center, which is located in the Dhola-Isuva forest, and had a good interview with him, talking to him about how they're trying to conserve the native wildlife here in Fiji, and yeah, the challenges they're facing in doing that. And he said that we talked about one of the parrot species that hasn't been seen since 1993, and they're still trying to find it.

0: cane plantations that were built. I'm replacing the forests. Back in the day, they brought in mongooses to kill rats, so to keep the crops in good quality. But of course, the mongooses didn't just kill the rats; they also killed the native wildlife. So it had a big impact on the on the Fiji's natural landscape. Yeah, so it was a good. That's what I learned from this forestry director yesterday in my interview.
1: Oh man, no, that's incredible, and incredible that the search continues for this endangered parrot. Michael, I mean, it's giving Manumea as well this morning.
2: Absolutely. You know, we're no strangers to trying to find endangered birds on this show, or at least talking about it, you know. I had to Google the Fiji $5 just to be sure I was looking at the right one. And for a while, I was like, That's Queen Elizabeth. Oh wait, flip it. That's the bird he's talking about. Oh, stunning bird.
1: Yo, absolutely.
0: It's called a Kuluwai. A Kuluwai. Mm-hmm. Or Kuluwai. Sorry, that's the Fijian pronunciation.
1: Oh my.
0: Kuluwai. Yeah.
1: Yo, and if you're just tuning in to Tunisia Daily this morning, it's community correspondent time. We are on the line with ABC's Finau Funua, who's currently roaming about the beautiful nation of Fiji, working on an upcoming ABC project.
2: Mm-hmm. And you've got some time left over there in Fiji, Finau. What will you be getting up to over the next couple of days?
0: Doing more interviews. It's all work, no play for Finau. yeah, just reaping the most out of any stories that I can find here. There's plenty. You have a fuel crisis. I was talking to the taxi drivers about how the fares are going to go up because of the fuel, and I was going to plan to go out to the market vendors, but this is about half time. I have to get through this parrot story first. Which is really interesting and really broad as well. Learning a lot of things. Even when I was at the forestry office, it was in a bad state. Parts of the offices were actually flooded, and the director was telling me it's because the building hasn't been renovated since 1983 when it was built. And they're just, their ministry is at it's the lowest priority in Fiji's budget because health and education just takes the bulk of it, as well as the other ministries. So that's been a challenge. He said that's the biggest challenge to conserving wildlife is the limited resources. Which is another issue, human resources for all the different ministries and public services here are becoming more limited because so many skilled Fijians leaving to Australia on the palm scheme to pick fruit because the money's too good. So a lot of good stories here from Fiji.
1: No, it's going to be a very busy time for Finau. No rest for the wicked indeed. And Finau, we got to say that this morning's edition of Tunisia Daily will have a distinctly Tongan flavor as we talk all things Tongan Language Week. Now, we know you're in Fiji at the moment, but before we let you go, we got to ask, and keep it PG, is there a Tongan word or phrase that we need to know as we continue with Tunisia Daily today?
0: Yeah, my favorite one is simple. It's lotolahi, which just means it literally means strong heart, but it just means, the meaning is just be tough and be hard in whatever you do. And another phrase is sioto ofa, which is the old way of greeting in Tonga. We often say malo elele, but that's a modernized version. So the old Tongan way of greeting is sioto ofa.
2: Learning
0: but when I get back, I'll

0: be speaking. I'll be speaking in Pidgin. And I'll find some Pidgin sayings.
1: Yo, my chief is going to be great. Well, you're going to, you know, Lutalahi is definitely the word for today as you venture into Fiji's rainforest. And my G, a huge malo alfito for joining us here on Nisha Daily. Wish you a wonderful rest of the day as you venture through the rainforest and, of course, the stunning landscapes of Fiji. And we cannot wait to catch up with you when you get back, my G. Thank you so much.
0: Thank you. Vinaka. Vinaka.
1: Yo, Vinau Fanua, this morning, our Tongan brother who is currently abroad amongst the beautiful landscapes of Fiji. Yes, he's currently sitting on the edge of a rainforest doing some fantastic stories that you'll hear on an upcoming ABC Radio Australia project. But always great to check in with Vinau. We haven't heard from this brother in a while, Maji.
2: Mm-hmm. And another like little side interest I have, I don't know how to discuss this, is like always figuring out what the animals are on like national currencies. Now know about the kuluai on the Fiji $5 note.
1: Yo, absolutely. Look, I've never been to Fiji and I've never had five Fiji dollars. So, you know, this will give us a reason. We need to go over there as well. It's crazy. I mean, so many of these sort of our like national and indigenous birds are currently in danger at the moment. So it's great that Finau is going down and learning more about the work that's being done behind this incredible, incredible animal. So yes, make sure you're staying tuned in to ABC Radio Australia over the coming months. And once again, big shout out to Finau for joining us this morning. I got some Oni lined up for you before we head to your latest news featuring Podgy. This is Sainimate. No,

Yes, I was on the Mpoji with Saini Mate. You're tuned in to Tunisia Daily. Got your latest news coming at you soon. Right now, Young Davey with Totoka.

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0: Yes, it's that time once again we get caught up with all the latest news developing across our region. And who better to fill us in than Pacific Beats, Aggie Tupo. Aggie, how are you going this morning, yo?
2: Ah, Sioto Ofa, how are you guys doing?
3: Loto Lahi over here. Sorry, let me get the T into a D. Lodo Lahi.
2: Lodo Lahi. Yes, that's right. Yeah, some good Tongan words that our brother Fino shared with you guys this morning.
0: Yeah, no.
3: Is he usually that eloquent?
2: I'm surprised that it even was up.
0: Shout out to him now. Okay,
3: he's on the Fiji absolutely. Time zone. He's had like 3 or 4 hours extra sleep now. So.
2: Yeah, nah, he deserves it, and he's out there doing the business. So yeah, definitely well done to Fino being in Fiji. Will he come back? Who knows?
0: yo, to be honest, I mean Tonga is just over the water. I mean, my dude could be
2: one and the same. Hey, one and the same.
0: Oh my gosh, yo, and it's great to be catching up with you this morning. Let's jump into things. What's been happening in the news?
2: Sure. Firstly, Vanuatu's Prime Minister says his government will set up an advisory committee to help the president exercise his constitutional power of mercy after inmates convicted of sexually abusing children received presidential pardons. Now, last week, Jotham Napat met President Nikinike Vurumbaravu and asked him to revoke the pardons, but the president has refused and later issued a lengthy statement attempting to justify his decision. But that has not quelled the public backlash, and Mr. Napat now says the government will enact a constitutional provision to set up an advisory committee to guide the president.

0: future decisions. And the aim is to have the committee in place by the end of the year. Now, West Papua's decades-long campaign for self-determination shifted to Canberra this week for the first meeting of the Australian chapter of the International Parliamentarians for West Papua. The IPWP was set up in 2008 to promote awareness about West Papua's struggle against Indonesia for independence. Exiled West Papuan leader Benny Wenda set up the body, and he was in Canberra this week for its first meeting on Australian soil, saying Australia plays a critical role in West Papua's path to independence. And finally, in PNG, another foreign officer has taken up a senior leadership role in the police force, this time an officer originally from Tonga. George Whanamanu spent about 40 years with New Zealand Police before moving to PNG, where he's now the Provincial Policing Commander in New Ireland. Commissioner David Manning says 8 Commonwealth officers have now joined the force, says they bring an unbiased approach to policing, and several provincial governments are asking for more. Now, despite never having been to PNG before, Chief Superintendent Whanamanu says he was drawn to the opportunity. And all I can say is, gosh, it took a Tongan, eh, to go and sort out PNG. sort of like how I sort you guys out every time we catch up, you know.
1: Oh my God, look, and it is, you know, Tongan Language Week. We can't say nothing this week.
0: See, that you can't,
2: we gotta
0: right?
2: just allow it.
0: Just for this week, guys, thank you very much.
1: You know what I mean? Aggie, you're
0: us Tongans,
1: advantage.
0: We like to invade. Oh, sorry, what were you gonna say?
1: I'm saying, you're getting a little too comfortable. This is great.
0: That is how we grow in our relationship, guys.
1: That is true.
0: What do you mean to tell me that we're still not at a place where we can be considered friends now?
1: Nah, we're there. I guess.
2: I've learned one specific Tongan language imperative here, Jacob. Tukuya. Stop that.
0: That's it. It's just like Samoan soya. Like, yeah, stop it, see? Tukuya. My word for you today, guys, is manie. That's it. Manie. Just manie. I'm sure you know what that means. No?
1: No, we don't.
0: Okay, then. No, manie is just like saying, oh, my gosh.
1: Oh, okay.
2: Nice. So, good.
0: So the way you say it, it's how you say it, right? You're like, oh, manie.
2: Manie.
0: See? Oh, look, there we go.
1: You know what I mean? That's going to replace my oh, yeah,
2: oh, yeah.
0: Yes, that's it. It is another version of oh, my gosh.
1: Oh my God. Yo, you know, we need the Tongan remix to that Usher song, all right? Where it's, you know, where? Okay, let's keep going. Now we got to get out of here. Aggie, always great to be catching up with you in the morning. We are wishing you a wonderfully Tongan rest of the day and can't wait to catch up with you tomorrow. Yo, thank you so much.
0: Absolutely. We'll catch up tomorrow.
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1: Yes, it's Nisha Daily. Hope you're having a fantastic start to your day. Michael Chow, how you been traveling, my G?
2: I'm a bit confused because just real quick, yesterday, I don't know if you noticed this, there were some Tibetan monks walking through the ABC yesterday. I looked down at like the level below us. So I was like, wow, a lot of monks. But also, that monk is taking a selfie. And then I was just like, hang on, they're not Amish, Michael. They're allowed to have technology. They're Tibetan monks, not Amish. I just mix up.

0: all these groups sometimes. My apologies to any Tibetan monks listening right now.
1: Yeah, well, look, it sounds like you should be catching up on some episodes of Pacific Soul.
0: I might have to.
1: And coming up very soon, we'll be catching up on a fantastic episode of Pacific Soul, talking all things deep sea mining near American Samoa. So make sure that you're staying tuned in. It's Nija Daily this morning. Before we head there, his voice of Lele with Jao Mumfun.

0: Yes, voice of Lele this morning, Zhao Munfun.
1: This is Ninja Daily with Jacob McQuire and Michael Chow on ABC Radio Australia.
0: And what does it mean to explore an ocean that generations have relied on for life, meaning, and connection?
2: As plans advance for deep sea mining near American Samoa, Reverend Professor Dr. Upolu Lumavai says the issue goes far beyond economics, science, or development.
0: Drawing on Samoan spirituality, he tells Melissa Macon on Pacific Soul that the ocean is a sacred gift that must be protected.
3: I think, from the perspective of the Pacific Conference of Churches, most of the churches that are in the Pacific, including our National Council of Churches, that includes also New Zealand and Australia, there is that one kind of voice resisting deep sea mining in the Pacific. So there's no question of the support of the Pacific Conference of Churches in relation to resistance against deep sea mining, and the call for caution, the call for restraint by development agencies and corporations and countries in the region, and also

0: a theological call towards the issue of enhancing and empowering our people to become more custodians and stewardship of God's creation, especially at this time, not only the disconnection, but also the fragile nature of God's creation, of the environment and nature that we have right now. So there is, I could confidently say, that most of the churches, if not all of the churches under the Pacific Conference of Churches, do support the idea of pause, do support the idea of resisting against deep sea mining until all the questions are answered, until all the concerns are addressed, not only from a scientific research perspective, from an indigenous perspective, from a faith and theological perspectives, until all of these are addressed and answered, then from there should be solutions towards what we can do in relation to deep sea mining. But at the moment, it's a no-no to many churches throughout the Pacific. That includes also churches in New Zealand and Australia as well.
1: Vanaka, okay, that's very clear to me. So it seems like the ball is in the court of American Samoa now. So how are you feeling about whether they'll decide to permit this or they'll push back?
0: Americans have one of the growing resistance from the communities. And now the churches, especially the biggest churches in the biggest church in American Samoa, Congregational Christian Church of American Samoa, is on board with resistance. There's a lot of resistance to the movement. I know also the representative of American Samoa to the White House is also standing against deep sea mining. I know the governor is more diplomatic on the issue. Of course, he supports the safeguarding of our resources, of our oceans, of our cultural and traditions and everything, but he's also more cautious in dealing with the federal government, the U.S. federal government, in particular the relationship that the U.S. federal government has with people of American Samoa, with the territory. Other than that, I felt, and during my week visit to American Samoa, I had the conversation with many key leaders of the Legislative Assembly in American Samoa. I had interviews and conversations with NGOs who are leading the pushback and resistance against deep sea mining, and then also many church leaders and community leaders as well. I had the conversation with many of them, also the media. There is a lot of resistance in that. So I'm not sure what would be the position of the U.S. federal government in relation to this resistance, but it seems like the U.S. federal government will continue to go ahead with this. I'm saying this because as early as November 19th, end of the year, that the leases are out for bidding and tenders for deep sea mining. I feel that the U.S. federal government is advancing on this. They are not really considering any consultation, any community's consultation. They have the assumption that they control those waters beyond the EEZ of the Manu'a Islands. And there's a lot of debates as well whether the U.S. really can control these waters, really have the right to mine these waters beyond the, you know, the Munwa EZ. So these debates are still ongoing, but they're what I am clear of, and what I am, I know, is that there is a growing resistance and movements from the communities, from the churches, from the NGOs and civil societies against this. What I don't know is really the decision of the U.S. federal government on this. It seems like they will go ahead no matter what.
1: If the Trump presidency is anything to judge, then I think there's a deep concern that they might just push ahead with it. But it's definitely one that I'll be following closely, and I'll be waiting for updates as we approach those tender dates.
0: My last thing is really a message to Pacific leaders, the government leaders and the churches. The deep sea mining, this is from a more regional perspective. At the moment, currently, it's breaking up the region. It's one of those issues that is currently defining regionalism. With Cook Islands already going ahead with its exploration phase, with Nauru, with Kiribati and others, and now with American Samoa, it's an issue that it's currently defining the unity of the Pacific region. And it's something that I would call upon, you know, not just Pacific leaders, but also the churches and everyone, to really consider this issue seriously, from not just from an economic perspective, which is easy to talk about, because it's easy to talk about hundreds of millions and billions of dollars that will be, you know, a revenue from deep sea mining, which we still don't see or know yet. But it's hard to talk about deep sea mining, especially the custodianship of our Blue Moana and Blue Pacific from a moral, ethical, and environmental perspective. These are the perspectives that really need to be heard. And I really call on the leaders to be cautious, to take the wisdom of restraint, not to rush into economic benefits that are not long-term, that can only benefit more the national level at the expense of the region. I also call on the churches also to continue to bring in this the moral, ethical side of the story, and to develop more theologies of custodianship, theologies of creation, to address this issue. Because the issue is not just about, you know, the economic benefits, or it's really complex and multidimensional. So we need a multidimensional, multifaceted approach to it as well. And if this go ahead, if this mining go ahead, I would feel that this could be the portal for the U.S. government to continue the mining in other parts of the Pacific. But this could be the first one. Well, if they say that it's, you know, first they will consider the exploration phase, that's always the case with many deep sea mining. But with the U.S. now going ahead with the lease and tenders and everything, it seems that it's rushing things. And this is the concern. That anything that, you know, that applies to the ocean, wherever in the Pacific, it's the ocean that we share. And it's our collective responsibility as Pacific people to care for our ocean up to Pacific, and in particular to question whatever avenue, whatever platform that we have, so we can raise questions and raise the issue of deep sea mining, because it's, we don't know. We are dealing with something that we don't know yet. Its consequences, there are not enough resources or not enough research, clarity on the issue. So we don't know where we are heading to. And it's very, very dangerous to really go ahead with this without scientific, proper scientific and research support on this. So that's a call to our leaders, Pacific leaders and churches and communities as well.
2: That was Reverend Professor Dr. Upolu Lumavai speaking to Miss Melissa Makin on Pacific Soul. To hear the full interview, search for Pacific Soul wherever you get your podcasts. You're tuned in to Nija Daily this morning right here on ABC Radio Australia. Got your latest news coming back at you again. Before we get there, though, here's Leansu featuring Jeremy Taravaki. Tawa Itasimasu.

0: Slaying Sue out of Vanuatu featuring Jeremy Taravaki there. Tawa etasimasu.
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0: Yes, it's Nisha Daily this morning. Hope you're having a fantastic start to your day. Michael Chow, how are you traveling,
2: Michael? I'm good, Jacob. I'm just quickly Googling how many Tibetan monks are potentially listening to the show. Like, I'm just looking up Tibetan monks in the Pacific.
0: Yo, it sounds like we need a new transmitter, all right, for this international broadcast service of ours, the Pacific and Tibet.
2: Yeah. Maybe? You know what? We can just extend, like, how much does it cost? 50 cents? I don't know. I don't do numbers or budgets for the ABC.
0: Yo, that's hectic. That's like, hopefully the bosses are listening but shout out to all of our Tibetan monks listening in. There's got to be at least one Michael Chow.
2: Surely. If not, I'll just go back downstairs and find the ones who I saw on their phones yesterday and be like, wow. <You're> like, that's it. That's all I'll say.
0: That's all that we're saying this morning. No, it is a great morning here on Nisha Daily. And we've got your latest news coming up very soon. But after that, we're talking all things Tonga. All right. So if you're listening in from the kingdom, make sure you're staying tuned in. It's Nisha Daily. Got your latest news coming at you next. We'll be back right after that.

0: ABC News with Melanie Scott. A cargo ship has reportedly been seized off the coast of Somalia with eight people believed to have boarded the vessel. The BBC's Joanna Keane has the story.
1: The waters off Somalia were once notorious for hijacking, with pirates demanding ransoms of millions of dollars. Extensive security measures were put in place and the incidents almost disappeared. But in recent years, the focus has shifted, with patrols moving up into the Red Sea, where Yemen's Houthi rebels have been attacking ships. More recently, the US war with Iran may have compounded the problem, with patrols spread more thinly. This cargo ship was just 4 nautical miles off Somalia. The UK Maritime Trade Operations has advised other ships in the area to be cautious and to report anything suspicious.
0: Three new ministers have been sworn in as members of Tonga's cabinet. Prime Minister Lord Fatafihi Fakafanua announced last week that changes would be made after two cabinet ministers were found guilty of bribery. Tevita Paluka is the new Minister of Infrastructure, replacing Samisi Sika, who lost his seat after the courts found him guilty of misreporting campaign funds in relation to the 2025 general election. Ministry of Finance senior official Vika Savoki Lavemau is the new Minister of Finance, replacing Latar Tangimanar, who was found guilty of bribery during the 2025 election campaign. President Donald Trump has threatened to bomb one of America's traditional allies, Oman, if it does not assist to find an end to the Iran war. America's editor John Lines has more.
2: For decades, Oman has been a key ally for Washington in the Middle East. But now President Trump is threatening a massive bombing of the Gulf state if it gets in the way of an Iran deal. What has angered President Trump is that Oman and Iran have been negotiating which channels of shipping they could each control so that they would have potential revenue from movement through the strait. Mr. Trump is arguing that there should be unrestricted access for all traffic through the strait, which existed before he decided on a war with Israel against Iran. John Lyons, ABC News, Washington.
0: US President Donald Trump's Middle East envoy and son-in-law Jared Kushner says he could see progress on the US-backed peace plan for Gaza in as little as 30 days. He's met with Israeli Prime Minister Benjamin Netanyahu after Israel rejected Mr. Trump's plan, saying it will only withdraw from Gaza after Hamas lays down its weapons. The pair has also agreed that there will be no reconstruction in Gaza without the complete disarmament.

0: Government of Hamas. The majority of the ship has been destroyed by Israeli attacks. Mr. Kushner has told Fox News he's ironed out some misunderstandings with Mr. Netanyahu.
1: We were able to go through some of the misunderstandings and misinformation that's been out about it as well. I mean, certain things like we're very committed to the fact that we have a plan to rebuild Gaza, but we will not allow Gaza to be rebuilt until the demilitarization occurs.
0: The United Nations says the death toll from increasing attacks in Yemen is rising. Clashes have reignited between the Saudi-backed, internationally recognised government of Yemen and the Iran-backed Houthi rebel group. In the latest fighting, the Houthis have claimed an attack on a ship and four military boats that they say belong to Saudi Arabia in the Red Sea, off the Yemeni city of Mocha. Saudi Arabia is yet to comment. UN spokesperson Stefan Dujarric is calling for calm.
2: We join the High Commissioner for Human Rights in expressing alarm at the rising civilian toll and the escalating military activities in Yemen. And we urge restraint and the immediate de-escalation of tensions. At least 17 casualties from Ansar Allah attacks have been reported in the government-controlled area since August 6.
0: World Soccer's governing body has sacked its chief operating officer, who was one of FIFA's strongest internal critics of President Gianni Infantino. Kevin Lamore has criticised the now-revoked plan to sell part of the World Cup to investors, as the BBC's Dan Rowan explains.
3: Kevin Lamore predicted that breaking ranks could result in his departure, adding that he had a duty of loyalty to his employer, but also to certain values. If that means I lose my job, then so be it, he wrote. At least I'll sleep well tonight. In a statement, FIFA would only confirm that Mr. Lamore had left, with staff told that the two parties had agreed to part ways after careful consideration. Earlier this month, Gianni Infantino received the backing of senior FIFA executives in a meeting in Morocco.
0: Australia has beaten Canada 50-41 at the World Wheelchair Rugby World Championships in Brazil. The Steelers led by 7 points at half-time and ran away with victory in the second half. The defending champions take on New Zealand tomorrow. ABC News.
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0: Australia. I'm your boy Jacob McGuire.
1: Malota umawe pong pong ni. I'm Michael Chow, and a particular warm welcome to anybody joining us now on 103 FM out of Nuku'alofa. Things are noticeably looking a little more red in the show this morning.
2: Matema atonga hiki tue tue ahoe ni awe frankatete.
1: Shout out to the Tongan National Anthem. Jacopo, can I hit you with an old Tongan proverb that I just read a few seconds ago?
0: Io toko.
1: All right. Api faa toi tuai ae teve. That's something along the lines of... So the teve is cultivated as a famine crop in case the usual crops fail. And this proverb is just basically about a wise farmer make sure that his beautiful farm has some teve, just in case. I think that's very important for us to reflect on. Especially, I look across the room, I see Jacob's growing some teve in his hair right now.
3: That is crazy, Michael. How did this beautiful Tongan proverb get around to roasting your boy in the morning?
1: This
3: crazy.
1: You could roast some teve, you could roast some Jacopo. I'm just saying. But hey, I'm only bringing it up because it is currently Tongan Language Week.
0: Oh, absolutely. So stay tuned, whether you're a Tongan who speaks Lea Fakatonga loudly and proudly, or if you're like us over here at Misha Daily and you don't be speaking Tongan like our brothers and sisters in the kingdom, because we've got a little Tongan language crash course coming up real soon to give us a refresher on some of the basics. And to take us there, why not tune up some Josta Toffee? This is Wana.

0: That's some Josh Sitofi for your morning with Owen.
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0: And if you've been listening in for more than 10 minutes, chances are you have gotten a taste of that hard-hitting news courtesy of our One Talks over at Pacific Beats.
2: Yes, Jacob, but it's not always about the hard-hitting news. Sometimes we got to hit them with the soft stuff.
0: Absolutely. So let's say goodbye to the headlines and hello to the footlines.
3: News. I got good news. It is the best news in the world. That's true.
0: Right, it's the Footlines Nisha Daily's not-so-newsworthy news segments.
2: Uh-huh, and as the ABC's worst journalists, we're going to try and make sense of some of the news stories.
0: So, Michele, what's been in the news?
2: Look, this one's for any of our proud Tongans tuning in right now on 103 FM in Nuku'alofa, or if you're a proud Tongan tuning in from anywhere in the world, because, and we know this for a fact, Jacob, that Red Army travels anywhere. It's everywhere.
0: It is everywhere. You know, big shout out to the Tongans.
2: The most unexpected of places you'll find. Like, I mean, it doesn't matter where you go. Despite how small the island nation of Tonga is and how big the actual planet Earth is, just you can bet that wherever you travel, you are likely to find a living, breathing, flag-waving Tongan among us.

0: And of course, we know that these Tongans are very proud of the fact that they're, I guess, the only island nation to have never been colonized. We get it. Shut up. We get it, okay? You don't have to keep reminding us, all right? But it would also seem that these Tongans have been sneakily planting their own flags just about everywhere else in the world, Jacob.
1: Oh, man, we were talking about Tibet earlier this morning. There's definitely
0: Tongans up in Tibet. There's a Tongan in Fiji we crossed to live this morning. Case in point, my family doctor back in PNG was actually a Tongan. Shout out to Dr. Taki Paki. I first immigrated to Australia. My first year, me and my dad, we found ourselves living in a garage owned by some Tongans. Shout out to Mr. Maka. And every day right here on ABC Radio Australia, one of our most regular things we do is we cross live to a Tongan who gives us the daily news wrap. Shout outs to Miss Tupo. Still single, boys. All right. And look, at this point, with all these worldwide Tongans, Jacob, you would think, you would assume, probably a safe bet that maybe we'd all be speaking a little bit of Tongan language ourselves.
1: You know, I think it's the same. I mean, Michael Chow, if you go far enough in my ancestry, I'm Patong. Mm-hmm. All right. And I don't be knowing this language as well as I should. I even got, you know what I mean, low-key. You know, Marion Cooper said a few words a few weeks ago about me not being able to pronounce the Tongan right, all right? So I've been needing this week.
0: Ouch. Marion.
1: I know you were away. At least she really said she was just like, if Michael was here, he would have said it properly.
0: I don't know. I'm glad she didn't hear it. Well, I hope she's not listening right now because, Jacob, it is Tongan Language Week. Yeah, or as they say in language, we get katoanga. And of course, I don't know if I said that correctly, but shout outs to the Ministry for Pacific Peoples working out of Aotearoa, who are obviously the ones who be doing a solid job throughout the calendar year of organizing these Pacific language weeks that we as, you know, internet users beyond New Zealand have all become quite accustomed to. But look, in honor of Tongan Language Week, and also the Tongans among us who be speaking their language loudly and proudly, I thought, you know, we'd dust up the old Tongan language notes that I wrote up for us last week, give us a bit of a refresher on some basic Tongan language skills, Jacob.
1: Hey, well, I'm ready, mate.
0: Oh, wait, yeah, I gotta give you some notes.
1: Oh my god.
0: Numbered these. Handwriting again. We're back to pen and paper.
1: That is real paper.
0: Yeah, just make sure, like, if you get lost, there's little page numbers I put on those sheets of paper.
1: I mean, we talk about a digital future hasn't hit us right here in Nisha Daily. It's pen to paper out in these streets.
0: AI did not handwrite that. Can confirm. As always, gotta point out, neither of us are native speakers of this specific language, but we're gonna try our absolute best. Give it a little feinga, if you will, feinga lahi. Or who knows, we might actually end up going the opposite way with this, in which case the Tongans would be saying feinga fangataa. Struggle is what we'll be doing. But anyways, we hope for the best, and we encourage any of our non-Tongan listeners to join us in our little linguistic revision of some of these familiar Tongan language expressions. You should know some of these. That sound familiar. Starting with arguably the most familiar expression of the bunch, and the phrase for hello in Tongan. Malo elele.
1: Malo elele. See, I've already messed up.
0: This is the one we use the most, and we've already...
1: Marion Cooper is in my mind right now.
0: Yeah, the thing is real.
1: No, Malo Elele.
0: Put a little extra sauce on that, LA. But look, the most common follow-up to saying hello, of course, to anybody is you ask them, how are you? Or maybe they'll ask you how you are. And to do that in Tongan, you simply say, Fefeake.
1: Fefeake.
0: That's how are you. And the follow-up response you'd give when somebody hits you with the fefeake, you would then reply with, Saipe malo. That's, I'm all right, thank you. Saipe malo.
1: Saipe malo.
0: Uh-huh. I think literally translated, that's something like, well, only, thanks. Like,
1: legendary.
0: I'm just okay. I'm doing all right. And, of course, if you want to extend the gratitude, make it a full-on proper thank you statement, you just got to take the tail end of that sentence, pick up the malo, and then chuck a little bit at the end there and say this one, which we definitely use a lot on this show whenever we speak in Tongans, is malo aupito.
1: Malo aupito.
0: Mm-hmm. Or you can just say malo for short. That's just a thank you or a thanks. And again, we can go further than a simple thank you if we want to. Like, much less a thank you, more of a straight-up expression of lab to your Tongan family or friend. Even as a way to sign off on a text, you can say this one. You can say ofaatu.
1: Ofaatu.
0: Or even ofalahiatu. That's like much ofa to you. Like, I love you. Much love to you. Yeah, ofalahiatu. And next up, got a phrase here which a lot of our Polynesian brothers and sisters beyond the Kingdom of Tonga should know very well. It's an everyday way of saying excuse me. And you do so by dropping your

0: Seated, you stay where you are. No foa. So aloha if you're staying. No foa if you're leaving. And yeah, look, for those wondering, you know, the theme for this year's Tongan Language Week is as follows. I apologize if I don't quite nail it here, but I'm going to give it a crack. The theme is Ko e tau iwa, ko e fe unu mahuinga ia ki he mo'ui ai tonga. Like that translated, if spoken correctly, it means our music is a vital strand of our Tongan culture. So with that in mind, you know, just might say we might be featuring some Tongan music in the spirit of things a little later on in the show.
1: Oh my gosh, no, it's going to get musical out in these streets. Yeah, and a little bit of Tongan language for your morning, as it is Tongan Language Week. So get out there and speak some Tongan to the family today.

0: of a Tongan language learning session right here on Niisha Daily, another edition of your Footlines. So Michael Chow, look, I know that you do some research into these languages.
1: Mm.
0: And yeah, at the end, you were talking about goodbye. So you have, you know, goodbye to those who are leaving, goodbye to those who are staying. What happens if both of you are leaving?
2: Oh, that's a very good question.
0: I'm just thinking, right, we might have to, you know, do some research.
2: That's like when you say bye to somebody and you both walking in the same direction.
0: Yeah, that's messed
2: up. Like, why did we say bye?
0: Are we
2: now
0: both
2: it's saying? Awkward.
0: Yeah.
2: I don't know. I guess the slang expression, you'd be like, come on.
0: That's crazy.
2: No, bro, come on.
0: Yo, well, look, I think we might have to ask Aggie Tupou in the morning tomorrow. But yes, big love if you're tuning in from the Kingdom on 103 FM. Got a jam for you this morning from Island Vibes. It's Umu.

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0: Yes, so we have time for one more track before we head to your latest news. 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

0: Yes, that was Sean Beat Jr. and Shaxi with Jolly.
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0: Yes, since that time again, we get caught up with all our latest news developing across our region and filling us in all the way from Pacific Beat is Aggie Tupo.
2: Firstly, Vanuatu's Prime Minister says his government will set up an advisory committee to help the President exercise his constitutional power of mercy after inmates convicted of sexually abusing children received presidential pardons. Now, last week, Jotham Napat met President Nikinike Vurumbaravu and asked him to revoke the pardons, but the President has refused and later issued a lengthy statement attempting to justify his decision. But that has not quelled the public backlash, and Mr. Napat now says the government will enact a constitutional provision to set up an advisory committee to guide the President's future decisions. And the aim is to have the committee in place by the end of the year. Now, West Papua's decades-long campaign for self-determination shifted to Canberra this week for the first meeting of the Australian chapter of the International Parliamentarians for West Papua. The IPWP was set up in 2008 to promote awareness about West Papua's struggle against Indonesia for independence. Exiled West Papuan leader Benny Wenda set up the body, and he was in Canberra this week for its first meeting on Australian soil, saying Australia plays a critical role in West Papua's path to independence. And finally, in PNG, another foreign officer has taken up a senior leadership role in the police force, this time an officer originally from Tonga. George Whanamanu spent about 40 years with New Zealand Police before moving to PNG, where he's now the provincial policing commander in New Ireland. Commissioner David Manning says 8 Commonwealth officers have now joined the force, says they bring an unbiased approach to policing, and several provincial governments are asking for more. Now, despite never having been to PNG before, Chief Superintendent Whanamanu says he was drawn to the opportunity.
0: Yes, your latest news brought to you by Aitpo from Pacific Beat. And if you want to hear more of your latest news, tune in later today, 5 p.m. at PNG time. That's the PM edition of Pacific Beat. 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
0: I'm getting a bit rusty, but shaking off that rust this morning. Michael Chow, it is a Tuesday, and that can only mean one thing for us here at Nisha Daily.
4: Oh, that's right, folks. It's time once again for Tops. It's our weekly challenge on a Tuesday where one of us has to blind rank a list of 5 things which the other has chosen. Jacob, I get to choose a little bit of a list of 5 things this morning.
0: Yeah, no, I'm in the hot seat, but the hot seat is quite cold because it's been a while since the last Tops and the last time where my reputation has been put on the line, all right? Which is, you know, a bit crazy, my G.
4: Hot seat cold.

0: You might you say that it's the seat is feeling a bit momoko?
1: Oh, it is a bit momoko this morning. Dang, that's you're throwing that back.
0: Hey, look, we got to do it because, as we all know, it is Tongue and Language Week, and there was a very special theme this year. And if I can find it to remind myself of that, yes, there it is. Okay, this, bear with me.
1: Take two.
0: Yeah, this is the second time I'm gonna try this. This is the theme for this year's Tongue and Language Week. It's koe tau hiva, koe feunu mahuinga yaki he mo'ui ai tonga. That's again, if I said it correctly, our music is vital. Is a vital strand of Tongan culture. Our Tongan culture, and with that in mind, Jacob. Speaking of you know, centering Tongan music, I think you know, for Tongue and Language Week, and with this theme about music. Might get you to blind rank 5 Tongan tracks.
1: Oh my gosh. Oh, well.
0: Sung in language.
1: Sung in language. All right. Well, here we go. I'm back in the hot seat. Make sure you're staying tuned in so you can play along with Tops. And before we get into Tongan music this morning, let's get into a musical classic. Michael Chow. I'm not sure if you caught it yet. That new Avatar movie, my G.
0: Oh, the one that was inspired by Rebel Papua New Guinea?
1: No, we're not talking about Jake Sully. We're talking about Aang, all right? I'm talking about Aang. The Last Airbender, my G.
0: Yeah, that's the boy with the blue... Yes.
1: Yes.
0: I'm with you now. I'm with you.
1: Yeah, no, look, I think watching that movie made me think about the elements, all right? So let's play out some Earth, Wind, and Fire this morning. It's Boogie Wonderland!

0: Yeah, it's definitely a shot of energy this morning. That was Earth, Wind and Fire, Boogie Wonderland.
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2: Just saying, you probably should have said it, Earth, Wind and Fire. Shout out to Undercover Brother.
3: Yo, shout out to Undercover Brother. One of the greatest films of all time.
2: Yeah.
3: Honestly, mean, that, one of the greats. Oh my
2: absolute
3: gosh.
2: Classic. One of our favorites. And ladies and gentlemen, speaking of favorites, we've all got our favorite things in life.
0: Which is why ranking those favorite things into a top five can be a real struggle.
2: Mm-hmm. That's what we originally thought. But then we also thought, let's make the struggle even harder.
0: Absolutely. And that's why we're doing this.
2: Yes, sir. It's time for another round of tops. It's the weekly challenge on a Tuesday where one of us struggles to construct the top five.
0: The only catch is that we're doing these as blind rankings, which means one of us gets to list five things while the other must rank each thing without knowing what the next thing is.
2: Ah, good stuff. And you're in the hot seat, Jacob. Back where you've missed the hot seat for quite a while.
0: I know.
2: Maybe
0: the vibes,
2: a little over a month.
0: The vibes were Momoko. All right,
2: yeah.
0: Now we got the Mafana happening here in the hot seat, my G.
2: Absolutely. And look, that brings us to today's Top for Tops. We're going to be rolling out the red carpet because, as we mentioned before, it is Tongan Language Week. And so all this week, folks, being encouraged to not only speak and share their language loudly and proudly if you're Tongan, but also all us other Pacific Islanders, as the non-native speakers of Lea Whakatonga, like we have an opportunity to show some appreciation for our brothers and sisters over in the kingdom by learning a bit of their language ourselves, and which is what we actually did a little earlier on in the show, by the way, refreshing our Tongan language basics. But of course, the specific theme to this year's Tongan Language Week, Jacob, I don't remember it off heart. Any chance you do, Jacob?
0: I know that it had something to do with music.
2: You are correct, sir. I got it again. It's Ko e tau hiva, ko e feunu mahuinga I aki e mo'uia e Tonga. That's our music is a vital strand of our Tongan culture. Again, I'm trying to, I think I'm getting better each time, but I still don't know if I'm getting, I might be getting worse. I might be saying it even more wrong every time.
0: But look, it sounds okay to me, but also I don't know Tongan,
2: yeah,
0: so
2: look,
0: it's crazy.
2: We're in an echo chamber right now.
0: Yeah.
2: We don't know. But look, in celebration of that theme of Tongan music and acknowledging its importance with the Tongan culture, Jacob, today on Tops, you're going to be blind ranking five Tongan songs sung in language. You know, it's the music that brings the Mafana. Jacob, are you ready to do this?
0: Oh, I'm ready. Let's get this bracket, my G.
2: All right, if you're ready, you hit me with that. Iyo toko.
0: Iyo toko.
2: Yeah, all right. Well, good luck to you, Jacob. As always, also good luck to you, too, if you're tuning in right now. You reckon you're Mateo Teo to take on this week's blind ranking challenge of five Tongan songs sung in language. Let's go ahead and reveal your first item on this list. This one's a bit of a loop around because we've got Whangai Lupe by Spawn Breezy, who's Samoan, but he's singing here in Lea Whakatonga with these lyrics, which I tried having a go at translating, but couldn't quite get all the little nuances and whatnot. But of course, doesn't matter. Out of the tens of millions of views that this song has on YouTube, you see a lot of non-Tongans up in the comments, signing off from PNG, the Philippines, even over in Mexico, over in Central America. They'd be vibing big time to this all-time classic. So Jacob, bearing in mind, this is only the first of five Tongan language tracks that you'll be blind ranking this morning. Does Whangai Lupe give you any strong emotions?
0: Look, I love Spawn Breezy, and I love this track, Whangai Lupe. And shout out Lupe the Seal, who we named
2: this
0: week.
2: Yeah, we did name the seal Lupe.
0: Yeah, we named him Lupe. But then, look, this is the thing this morning, is where do I rate the Samoan?
2: Walk the line here.
0: I'm going to walk the line this morning. A big shout out to my people in Samoa. A big shout out to Spawn Breezy. Oh, man, this is difficult because I'll be jamming this track, my child. This is one of my favorites.
2: This one's one for the Togo Uso movement.
0: Yeah, yeah,
2: you know?
0: Yeah. Like, man, I'm going to put this in the three, all right? Because I feel
2: nice
0: like also it got that much respect. You know what I mean? Whangai Lupe. Everyone knows this song. Yeah, I'm going to put in the number three. I'm going to play it safe with Spawn Breezy.
2: Not to mention, we've seen viral videos of like Africans and white people and all kinds of different non-Tongans singing this on TikTok.
0: Yeah, the Tibetan monks that you saw.
2: Jamming some Whangai Lupe. So, yeah. All right, locked in at number three in your blind ranking top five, Jacob. Let's move on to item number two. Yeah, look, nothing says may the horse be with you.

0: you quite like this track right here, Jacob. I think we've heard it played at every Tongan event publicly, more so than the Tongan national anthem, to be honest. It's probably newborn Tongan children who memorize these lyrics faster than any other song in their lifetime. Mate Maa Tonga. Before, you know, it literally just means, like, you know, die for Tonga. Jacob, as far as your top five, though, how do you feel about Mate Maa Tonga? Whereabouts do you reckon you'll place it?
1: First of all, I feel like this is one of the definitive Tongan tracks. I mean, like you said, if anyone's doing, like, mad Tongan dance, like, on a... sometimes I see videos and people are doing Tongan dance.
0: They'd be doing the T, you know, the T with the arms.
1: But it could be a completely different dance and they'll redub it with Mate Maa Tonga. Yeah. Like, they'll just change it up because of the prevalence of this song. I mean, this has blasted through so many enormous speakers at rugby fields or around Australia, at every event, Tongan event,
0: Pacific speakers that have been, like, taped and attached to car hoods. And everything.
1: Oh my gosh, no. So you got to put respect on Mate Maa Tonga. Mm-hmm. And look, to me, this is a definitive Tongan track. I'm actually placing this at the number one spot.
0: Wow, strong.
1: I love Mate Maa Tonga.
0: I like that. I like the risk taking, you know? MMT all day,
1: MMT
0: baby.
1: MMT all day, baby. All right. We're out here.
0: Right, that was only your second option and you've already ranked it number one. That's pretty good.
1: Mate Maa Tonga.
0: There's not a bad choice among this five that I've selected, at least, like, personally, I believe. I could be wrong, but, you know, that's a solid choice. All right, Jacob, let's go to item number three over here. Shout out to Finau Fonua. He dropped this little expression, Sioto Loto, for us earlier. Or at least, you know, a variation on it. This one might take a couple of listens back to 2020 lockdown. It's when we got Sioto Loto by Faye Joint, featuring Connex, Switchy, Kolomaka, and Folau. And it might be a little bit biased here because, you know, one of my old school mates actually helped produce this one too. He's also singing in the background. Shout outs, Velody Rhythms. I love plugging my friends who kept doing music and became famous. Meanwhile,
1: first of all, it's a running theme this week. I mean, we're talking about Set One yesterday.
0: Yeah, Set One yesterday had a solo. Shout out Set One. But yeah, Velody Rhythms was also in the same classes. What a class. Yeah, Michael Chow's over here just talking about music rather than doing it. Anyway, look, obviously something we see a lot of our Pacific Island artists doing, you know, doesn't matter where you are from. Like, we release our own covers or remakes of some old school classics. And this one from Faye Joint, prime example of, you know, taking a beloved Fasianu from a legendary Punakia like Siale Iongi, and then they've given it a modern spin whilst maintaining the heart and soul of the original song Sioto Loto. And again, it's the kind of song that transcends language barriers. You hop on YouTube right now, you'll see first top comments, you see listeners in Fiji, Palau, even white people in Ireland, Jacob. Ireland, the Irish are vibing this too. They're all leaving comments to the effect of, we don't understand the words, but we feel them. Jacob, how do you feel about Faye Joint's take on Sioto Loto?
1: Look, real quick, just want to give a shout out to the Irish. I mean, they're Irelanders. All right.
0: They are.
1: Out in these streets. Hey. Big shout out. All right. So, to our people. Look, Sioto Loto. I mean, man, with this one, I'm going to be honest. If you put Come Closer, all right, that'd be at the top of the list, all right, for me, because I didn't actually start listening to Faye Joint until, like, much after they dropped, like, a lot of these fantastic tracks. So, sadly, Sioto Loto is not, like, huge in my playlist.
0: Doesn't have the nostalgia hit,
1: I know,
0: there for you.
1: I'm going to get hit, all right, as well, next time I see Agi Tupou. So, look, I might have to, you know, put this down the list a little bit. I might put it just right on the Whangai Lupe. I'm going to put this at the fourth spot, my G.
0: Number four spot. Yeah, look, that's nice and safe. That's right. That's all right. And also, Sioto Loto, I forgot. That's do the heart. Loto. Oh, yeah. If you now even brought it up, Loto Lahi is like having a strong heart, like, you know, much heart. So, like, yeah, Sioto Loto is a song about the heart. It's a beautiful, beautiful music video as well. Shout out to that one if you know it. And if you just joined us, this is Niche Daily on ABC Radio Australia. We're currently doing another round of Tops, which is our weekly blind ranking challenge on a Tuesday, where one of us lists five things, that's me, while the other must simply rank them one by one without knowing what's coming up next. That's Jacob. And for this week's round of Tops, we're looking at the music with the Mafana, because it's currently Tongan Language Week, as we've been talking about all morning and week. And in honor of the musical theme for Tongan Language Week, I've now got Jacob blind ranking five Tongan songs sung in language. So far, you've listened to and subsequently ranked just three Tongan tracks. Jacob, do you want a little recap of
1: yes,
0: what you've
1: please.
0: Done here?
1: I don't remember what I've done this morning.
0: All right. So far in your top five, you still got two spots left, but you put in

0: Number four spot, you've got Siotoloto. Beautiful 2020 track from Faye Joint and the crew. In the number three spot, you got a Samoan singing in Tongan with Whangai Lupe, Spawn Breezy. Great one.
1: Yo,
0: classic Togoso movement. Strong with that one. But of course, you heard your second option and you went ahead and put it at number one. I don't think anybody's going to be mad about this one, though. You got in your number one spot. The other national anthem of Tonga. Matema Atonga.
1: MMT. Mm-hmm. I threw the T's up this morning.
0: Jacob, you heard it just there. How are you happy with how things are sitting so far in your top five?
1: Look, you know, as it stands, I'm feeling pretty good. But, you know, having your two spot and your five spot, as we come down to the last two
0: chances,
1: it's quite a split. All right, so we'll see how we go. Michael Chow, I think I'm ready, Baji.
0: All right, let's go ahead. Take a listen to your next Tongan track that you will be ranking. Yeah, we heard this one just a few minutes ago. Oana by Josh Atofi. And look, I know that Tongan language purists might raise an eyebrow with Oana. Of course, he's singing this one soulfully in a mix of both Lea Whakatonga as well as the English language, but it's that word Oana in the title, which I know some people might be like, oh, come on, that's not a real word.
1: Did he make it up?
0: Well, look, the thing is like, firstly, yeah, look, Tongan Language Week, yeah, fair enough. We want to learn the language proper, but here's the thing. Modern day language, you know, modern slang words still very much a part of our languages, you know? You can't, like, it's a sign, it shows that your language is still alive and evolving over time. So, you know, you get words like Oana. Obviously started out with the word, I'm assuming I started out with the word Oa, which is like, stop. Don't do that. Stop. Like, you know, and playfully, like, that became Oa. You know, like, you see it a lot, like, in, like, comment sections. Tongans be dropping the Oa every now and then. And then, at some stage, folks decided to chuck on a na at the end of Oa. So, like, that's how we got to, you know, basically now everybody's singing along with Josh Tatofi with Oana. And, like, you know, Oana, you know, can pretty much mean whatever you want it to mean at this point. Like, it's awesome. Like, you know, it's basically like more or less just like, awesome. That's cool. That's really sick. Go off, sis. You know, stuff like that. But yeah, depending on the context. So with all that in mind, Jacob, what are your thoughts on Josh Tatofi's Oana?
1: Look, I think the fact that I was, you know, looking through Tongan tracks to play out this morning and I settled on Josh Tatofi's Oana, man, you know what I mean? And I do like that the title is slang, right? There's something about, as a man, you heard me on the radio, I don't be speaking real English.
0: No.
1: In fact, I just said, I don't.
0: Slanglish.
1: Yeah, I know. I just said, I don't be speaking. That's not right. That's never been right. So look, I love Josh Tatofi's Oana. I'm gonna put it in the two spot, Michael Chow. What am I gonna do?
0: Strong.
1: And now now I'm stressed out. What's gonna be my number
0: five? He's locked it in. Number two. All right. Well, you only got one spot left, Jacob. In your blind ranking of five Tongan songs sung in language, let's go ahead and have a listen to what the last option was.

0: Ah, beautiful stuff. You can just imagine all the videos, you know, you even if you're not talking, you know this one. You've seen it sung at footy games. You've seen it sung out of hotel rooms, in the streets, at train stations, everywhere that the Tongans gather. Look, you can't talk this much about a Tongan hiva without talking about the classic Tongan himi. And in this case, I've chosen Himi 114, also known as Eiki Koe Ofa Aau, the title of which in English is Lord, Your Love Is As Deep As The Ocean. And it's the kind of powerful hymn that, yeah, you hear just about everywhere. And of course in church, but just everywhere beyond the church, wherever the Red Army has gathered, you're going to hear Himi 114, like, just belted out in the crowd. You know, again, most notably at grandstands of Tongan footy games and upcoming Rugby League World Cup happening very soon, in like a month and a bit. Rugby League World Cup kicks off again, and Team Tonga no doubt going to be getting this one out there. Anyways, Jacob, your final available spot in your blind top five blind ranking of Tongan tracks was the number five spot. You happy with where Himi 114 has happened?
1: Of course not. Of course not. This is a beautiful track, Michael Chow, and it is a beautiful part of, you know what I mean, when Tongans just get together, man. It's a wonderful sight all the time. I mean, I'm just thinking about back to like the rugby league clash last year with Tonga and Samoa, and you know, I mean, seeing how people gathered together and seeing you know, people sing with one voice is such a beautiful thing. Look, I'm not too happy that's at number five, but you know, that's just how tops goes sometimes. Mm-hmm. But of course, you know, you got to roll with the punches. But I got to say, I'm much less the Tonga, man.
0: Absolutely. There's not a bad track in the bunch here. And we'll get a quick recap of where everything's sitting in your top five, Jacob, for Tongan Language Week this week. You tasked blind ranking five Tongan songs sung in language. And here's how you slotted them at the number five spot. You had Himi 114. Great track. Eiki Koe Ofa Aau. And in number four spot, you had a COVID classic, Sioto Loto.
1: And real quick,
0: shout out to my old schoolmate again.
1: Yeah, and real quick, Mike, I just want to know, you love this song. You never caught COVID. All right? You don't deserve this one.
0: This song healed me. That's not medical advice.
1: No, it's not.
0: By the way,
1: it's not
0: medical advice. We're not professionals. In the number three spot, little Togo Uso action with Whangai Lupe. Little love from Samoa to Tonga on that one. In the number two spot, one which we've already been enjoying this morning, Oana by Josh Tatofi. And of course, number one spot, the second Tongan national anthem, MMT Mate Ma'a Tonga. Yeah,
1: you know, I'm telling
0: that's
1: you,
0: how it about, that's how it shook out,
1: that's
0: man.
1: That's an all right list, all right. You know, obviously
0: can't fault it. You know,
1: our Tongans listening in might be able to fault it, all right. So big
0: probably.
1: Shout out to you if you're tuning in from the kingdom. You know, don't rate me too harshly, all right. If I got some things wrong this morning, but you know, it was a fantastic time on tops, my G.
0: Maybe on the Sabbath we would judge you more harshly where you put Himi 114.
1: Yo, it's a Tuesday, all right. So
0: yeah.
1: it's a Tuesday this morning.
0: Okay? Unless anyone's listening to this show on replay on a Sunday.
1: Oh, no. Please don't be doing that. That's crazy. Michael Charles trying to get me in trouble this morning.
0: There you have it, folks. We done did another riveting round of tops ranking, blind ranking, five Tongan songs sung in language. Jacob, you did it.
1: Oh my gosh, we done did it. And we hope you've enjoyed playing along from home. And if you enjoyed what we did here, then be sure to pop back in next week for more blind ranking challenges on a Tuesday. And Michael Chow, I mean, we talked about my top five. You know, any placements for you on that top five? Anything you would have switched around, my G?
0: To please all the churchgoers, I would have had, retroactively, I would have had Himi 114 at the top. But honestly, nah, there's all those tracks could easily be number one for me as far as Tongan songs go.
1: Oh, man, no, absolutely. So make sure you're pumping out that Tongan playlist this week as we continue during our Tongan Language Week.
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1: Yes, and that brings us to the end of Niche Daily for another day right here on ABC Radio Australia. So once again, thank you so much for chilling with us. Michael Chow, how are you feeling? We're at the end of the day already.
0: Bittersweet, but a lot of mafana. Very, very Tongan-themed show today.
1: Yeah, I mean, we even caught up on the latest news in Fiji.
0: From a Tongan.
1: All right. So, you know what I mean? Shout out to the kingdom. And shout out to you if you're enjoying this week's Tongan Language Week. But Michael Chow, that's us, my G. Yes. Wishing you a wonderful rest of the day, whatever you're getting up to. I hope it goes great for you. Stay tuned in to ABC Radio Australia this morning. Got your latest news coming at you next. After that, another edition of Culture Compass with Afamasange Seyuli Salamasina Von Raiki. And of course, for more news today, tune in tomorrow, 7 a.m. PNG time. Before then, gonna say have a fantastic day. Much yadaba imam.

0: ABC News with Melanie Scott. A cargo ship has reportedly been seized off the coast of Somalia with eight people believed to have boarded the vessel. The BBC's Joanna Keane has the story.
1: The waters off Somalia were once notorious for hijacking, with pirates demanding ransoms of millions of dollars. Extensive security measures were put in place and the incidents almost disappeared. But in recent years, the focus has shifted, with patrols moving up into the Red Sea, where Yemen's Houthi rebels have been attacking ships. More recently, the US war with Iran may have compounded the problem, with patrols spread more thinly. This cargo ship was just 4 nautical miles off Somalia. The UK Maritime Trade Operations has advised other ships in the area to be cautious and to report anything suspicious.
0: Three new ministers have been sworn in as members of Tonga's cabinet. Prime Minister Lord Fatafihi Fakafanua announced last week that changes would be made after two cabinet ministers were found guilty of bribery. Tevita Paluka is the new Minister of Infrastructure, replacing Samisi Sika, who lost his seat after the courts found him guilty of misreporting campaign funds in relation to the 2025 general election. Ministry of Finance senior official Vika Savoki Lavemau is the new Minister of Finance, replacing Latar Tangimanar, who was found guilty of bribery during the 2025 election campaign. President Donald Trump has threatened to bomb one of America's traditional allies, Oman, if it does not assist to find an end to the Iran war. America's editor John Lyons has more.
2: For decades, Oman has been a key ally for Washington in the Middle East. But now President Trump is threatening a massive bombing of the Gulf state if it gets in the way of an Iran deal. What has angered President Trump is that Oman and Iran have been negotiating which channels of shipping they could each control so that they would have potential revenue from movement through the strait. Mr. Trump is arguing that there should be unrestricted access for all traffic through the strait, which existed before he decided on a war with Israel against Iran. John Lyons, ABC News, Washington.
0: US President Donald Trump's Middle East envoy and son-in-law Jared Kushner says he could see progress on the US-backed peace plan for Gaza in as little as 30 days. He's met with Israeli Prime Minister Benjamin Netanyahu after Israel rejected Mr. Trump's plan, saying it will only withdraw from Gaza after Hamas lays down its weapons. The pair has also agreed that there will be no reconstruction in Gaza without the complete disarmament of Hamas. The majority of the ship has been destroyed by Israeli attacks. Mr. Kushner has told Fox News he's ironed out some misunderstandings with Mr. Netanyahu.
3: We were able to go through some of the misunderstandings and misinformation that's been out about it as well. I mean, certain things like we're very committed to the fact that we have a plan to rebuild Gaza, but we will not allow Gaza to be rebuilt until the demilitarization occurs.
0: The United Nations says the death toll from increasing attacks in Yemen is rising. Clashes have reignited between the Saudi-backed, internationally recognised government of Yemen and the Iran-backed Houthi rebel group. In the latest fighting, the Houthis have claimed an attack on a ship and 4 military boats that they say belong to Saudi Arabia in the Red Sea off the Yemeni city of Mocha. Saudi Arabia is yet to comment. UN spokesperson Stefan Dujarric is calling for calm.
4: We join the High Commissioner for Human Rights in expressing alarm at the rising civilian toll and the escalating military activities in Yemen. And we urge restraint and the immediate de-escalation of tensions. At least 17 casualties from Ansar Allah attacks have been reported in the government-controlled area since August.

0: August 6.
1: World Soccer's governing body has sacked its chief operating officer, who was one of FIFA's strongest internal critics of President Gianni Infantino. Kevin Lamore has criticised the now-revoked plan to sell part of the World Cup to investors, as the BBC's Dan Rowan explains.
2: Kevin Lamore predicted that breaking ranks could result in his departure, adding that he had a duty of loyalty to his employer, but also to certain values. If that means I lose my job, then so be it, he wrote. At least I'll sleep well tonight. In a statement, FIFA would only confirm that Mr. Lamore had left, with staff told that the two parties had agreed to part ways after careful consideration. Earlier this month, Gianni Infantino received the backing of senior FIFA executives in a meeting in Morocco.
1: Australia has beaten Canada 50-41 at the World Wheelchair Rugby World Championships in Brazil. The Steelers led by 7 points at half-time and ran away with victory in the second half. The defending champions take on New Zealand tomorrow. ABC News.
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4: Yes, indeed. Yes, indeed. Yes, indeed. Party people. Yes, indeed. Maro Lele. My name is Hao Latukefu. 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You may have heard my voice before if you're, you know, tuning in to ABC Radio Australia on a Friday afternoon. That is I, presenting the show in the Fale, where I give you the good vibrations and the good music for your Friday evening and the weekend ahead as well. But right now, another musical special on ABC Radio Australia, where we get to focus and shine the light on a lot of these voices, a lot of these talents from our communities, from whether they're still in the islands in the Pacific, or they've migrated to places like Aotearoa, to Australia, to the US. No matter where they are, we are representing, flying the flag for our people. This show, we get to, man, if we're talking about Pacifica royalty, we're going to mention this queen right here. She has a voice of an angel. She represents her Samoan heritage. She represents her Indian heritage. She has worked with people like Shefu, to Savage, to At Ease, and of course, P Money. And her solo work is incredible. I'm talking about Aradhana. So this evening, or today, or this morning, or wherever you are, wherever part of the world you're at, we're going to focus on just a smidgen of her catalogue. And we're going to start off in 2006. The album is I Love You. This is her debut album, and this song is called I Love You Too. A musical special on ABC Radio Australia. This is Aradhana.

0: Yeah, I read, no. What's up, love?
1: Hey, man.
0: Yeah.
1: What you listening to?
0: Fire and Ice, got the track nice, you know what I mean?
1: Is that right?
0: Now, sis, man, you're a

What an amazing duet. Oof. It's the god Shefu teaming up with Radner for Spin One. Just beautiful concept there of paying tribute to the music that we fell in love with, the music that made us feel a certain way, made us feel feelings. Man, there's old time jams and old time artists, and those two just paying tribute, like I said, to those artists and made the artists who they are today, well, at the time that they made that song. And Radner and Shefu with Spin One. And I was like, man, this production is tight. I always thought the production was dope, and I never knew who it was. And I just looked it up, and it says DLT. And if it really was DLT, he's a great producer. So just hats off to him for that one. We also heard another collaboration, At Ease and Radner with Getting Stronger. That is a classic slow jam for you. We heard Talk Sweet to Me from the album Brown Girl. And we started off with I Love You Too, a Radner from the album I Love You. You listen to a music special on ABC Radio Australia. My name is Hao Latukefu. This show, we're focusing on the wonderful music and the wonderful voice of a Radner. Now, let us go back to 2012. The album is called Treble and Reverb. And I believe the entire project was produced by another Aotearoa royalty, P-Money. This one is called Keep My Cool, Radner, right here, ABC Radio Australia.

The wonderful sounds of Aradna, Keep My Cool, taken from the album Treble and Reverb. And that is I for this special on ABC Radio Australia, focusing on the Queen, Aradna. We're going to finish off with this song from her new album, Sweet Surrender. This one is called Mango Tree. Take care. Peace.

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2: So what happens when a party's own voters revolt?
3: That is the question now facing the Democrats in America.
2: Can they take on the populism of Trump? Do they need their own MAGA moment?
3: Party establishment is under pressure and the base wants something different. Sound familiar?
2: Yeah, it kind of does, Waleed.
3: I'm Waleed Ali.
2: It's Hamish here. Let's go roaming.

0: So, Waleed, if the Democrats are going to do their own version of MAGA, what do the hats say? What colour are they? What's the branding you've got in mind?
1: It's very hard because the insurgent organisation, if you like, is called the DSA, the Democratic Socialists of America. They've been around for ages, since the 80s, but they're becoming quite hardened now and having a real influence. And the problem is the DSA doesn't make for good acronyms, does it? I don't know. I have to go away and think about it. We've got a marketing department. Surely they can solve this problem.
0: Obviously, Bernie Sanders kind of is a reference point in this story because the Democrats flirted with him. They eventually went with Hillary Clinton. And, you know, he's still around the traps. He's finding, you know, great political mileage and things like campaigning against data centers. I was in the States at the time, went to some of the Trump primaries in New Hampshire, went to a Bernie Sanders rally in Boston. And the one thing, there was not much that was really exciting about the Bernie Sanders rally, but his slogan, I don't know whether it was his formal one or not, the slogan was "Feel the Burn."
1: That was great. I mean, what a slogan. It's a real shame we didn't get to see more of that just for the sake of seeing how that slogan lived. I do think that it's worth identifying, though, Hamish, that here we're seeing something a bit more than the Sanders phenomenon. The DSA as an organisation, by the way, got a huge influx of members after the Sanders run and then when Trump became president. But they've also hardened quite a lot. They're not a big organisation, but a lot of their candidates we're starting to see in these primaries in the US now, they are members of it. Quite explicitly, Zohran Mamdani, the most famous example of this at the moment, had a real breakthrough. I'm just fascinated to see how much of this is real, how deep it might go, quite how radically the Democratic Party might be being recast in the midst of all this, because it's a proper insurgency, this. It's not just one candidate like a Bernie Sanders who had a moment kind of breaking through. At least that's what I think is going on here.
0: Asma Khaled is an American journalist. She co-hosts the BBC podcast The Global Story, but she has served for quite some time as White House correspondent for NPR. She is a real authority on this stuff.
1: Asma Khaled, welcome to Global Roaming.
2: Thank you for having me. It's a pleasure to be with you all.
1: Tell us what we're looking at here. Is this something real, an earthquake, something genuinely seismic, or are we reading too much into a couple of primaries?
2: I think something really substantial is going on in the Democratic Party, but I would also argue that something substantial has been going on in the Democratic Party. It's been kind of a slow evolution, going back to essentially when Bernie Sanders first ran for president in 2016. I'm sure we'll talk a lot more about this, but the reason I think so many political experts and analysts have been fixated on the races in Michigan and Wisconsin just the other day is that Wisconsin and Michigan, they are not thought to be extremely populist, progressive parts of the country. They are both states that were competitive in the last couple of presidential elections. They're what we would describe as purple states here. And so if potentially a progressive politician on the Democratic Party or in the Democratic Party can win, that raises really, really big questions for the Democratic Party about essentially what its future is. And I think what we're seeing right now is a real active fight within the Democratic Party for what I would describe as the soul of the Democratic Party, what direction, what party it intends to be moving forward.
1: We want to come to the general elections that will be happening in Michigan, Wisconsin later on, particularly Michigan as a bit of a litmus test for this. But I was thinking about the fact that these are primaries, and Michigan is an example. And Bernie Sanders did win Michigan in the primary against Hillary Clinton for the 2016 election. There is a school of thought I've come across out there. I'm not going to put it any higher than that, Asma, but there's a school of thought I've come across, which is that occasionally Michigan does this. It occasionally throws up this sort of thing. Then you see what's happened in 2020, and it didn't do that at all. So which Michigan are we looking at here?
2: And I would venture to say that a place like Wisconsin has done this as well, or even a place like Minnesota. I mean, one of the things I think that's really interesting is that when you look at the kind of activity of socialism within the tradition of American politics, I think it's often misunderstood to be something that's been kind of the purview of coastal elites. But places like Wisconsin and Michigan have had really long, storied, populist, progressive histories themselves. You know, my home state of Indiana, where I'm from, it was home to Eugene Debs. He was born in Terre Haute, Indiana, and he co-founded the Socialist Party of America. This was a working class movement, industrial unions, folks who were critical of traditional economic models. So I think both of these things have actually coexisted in the American Midwest for a really, really long time. And what we've seen, I think, over the last several years is some of that working class labor union electorate shift over to the Republicans, particularly with the election of Donald Trump. But I would argue that this has been a part of electoral politics, not just in a place like Michigan, but also in a place like Minnesota, Wisconsin, and to some degree Indiana for several, several decades.
0: Asma, you've covered the White House for a pretty long time now, and I guess you're offering us some different ways of looking at this timeline. There are some that draw the comparison with MAGA, the rise of the MAGA movement and what it did to the Republican establishment, the outside flank of a party basically overtaking the center, you know, platform, the establishment, disrupting it, and then ultimately seizing control. Do you think those comparisons are fair?
2: It could be. I mean, I think that this is, it feels very early to say. And the reason I make this argument is that I think Michigan and Wisconsin showed us differing results to a certain degree. I think what the governor's race in Wisconsin, where the progressive candidate did not win the primaries, and then the Michigan Senate race, where the progressive candidate did win in the Senate Democratic primary, I think they're being interpreted maybe in sort of overgeneralized ways. And right now, to me, the fact that in both of those races, you saw really, really, you saw a lot of competition, to me, that signals that maybe the end result is not determined, right? Like, I think if you look at what happened in Michigan and Wisconsin the other day, there's not a real definitive winner of the Democratic Party. Is it the centrist moderate wing of the party, or is it the progressive populist wing of the party? I think anybody who's saying they have a definitive winner is really just overstating the reality. I don't know that the Democratic Party has resolved that argument yet. But what I will say is that I covered the 2018 midterms, and I think that those midterms are a very useful comparison because they were the first elections after Donald Trump's victory in 2016. And so if you look at those midterms in the middle of Trump's first term, what you saw were a wave of Democratic women victories in particular. In fact, it was the election when Haley Stevens, who was running up against Abdul al-Sayed in the Michigan Senate race, Haley Stevens was first elected to Congress in 2018. And you saw this energy and activism in the Democratic Party against Donald Trump. That is what they were energized about. Now here we are in these midterms in 2026, and I would say the energy and activism that you are seeing in the Democratic Party is not directed solely at Trump. This is an election that in some ways I would argue is a referendum on the future of the Democratic Party, and it is the reason why we keep hearing these conversations about foreign policy, Israel, AIPAC, is because this is in some ways an opportunity for the Democratic Party to resolve arguments that it did not resolve during Joe Biden's presidency and Kamala Harris's run.
0: And so are those the central themes, the ideas that are driving this movement then?
2: I mean, I think it's multifaceted. I mean, there's a couple of key flanks of this progressive populist movement. One is the economy. I mean, they do, by and large, often disagree with the idea that capitalism, as it has been carried out here in the United States over the years, has answered all of people's economic woes. And there is a real cost of living concern that I would argue exists amongst both Republicans and Democrats. That's a real tangible argument. And I would venture that whatever candidate, centrist, Democrat, Republican, doesn't really matter, if they're not speaking to those economic concerns, they're going to have a real hard time in November. So I think the economy is a big part of this equation. Healthcare, as well, is the second component of this. You often hear candidates on the progressive end of the Democratic Party spectrum talking about wanting to ensure there is healthcare for all, whether that is Medicare for all or universal healthcare in some ways. But the third part of this that I think feels really different than when we talked about progressive politics in the past is foreign policy, and in particular, the conversations around Israel and support from AIPAC, which is the American-Israel Public Affairs Committee. That group spent tens of millions of dollars in the Michigan Senate race, and it really was a litmus test in a way I have not traditionally seen in American primaries at all. And that is new. And the reason I think it is being seen as a litmus test to some degree in some Democratic primaries this year is for two main reasons. One is that this is really the first chance some Democratic voters are having to express their frustration with the way they felt the Biden administration handled the war, or mishandled, in their view, the war in Gaza. And secondly, there is an active war right now with Iran in which the United States is engaged in conjunction with Israel. And that war has been unpopular with Democratic voters. And so I think this is why we are hearing more about foreign policy than you would traditionally hear in a midterm election cycle in the U.S.
1: So someone like Abdul Sayed, for example, in Michigan, it seemed like a really significant victory on that score because, yes, Israel was a major part of it. We've seen that in Mamdani's campaigns as well. That's a common factor. But he was taking on a lot of money, including a lot of pro-Israel money, as you suggest. What does it mean when either Democratic Socialists or people like Abdullah Sayyid, who is not Democratic Socialist, but is kind of aligned in policy terms, mm-hmm. let's call him friendly to that agenda, when they can take on, be so severely outspent and yet still win? Is something very serious going on where that is possible? Or are there precedents for this we just kind of ignore?
2: I think it's an indication that receiving some of that outside support is actually a negative vote getter in some parts of the Democratic Party right now. Abdullah Sayyid was not shy about pointing out that his opponent, the Congresswoman Haley Stevens, was receiving that outside money. And I think what's striking, too, is that AIPAC, this term, put much of that money in through a super PAC, an affiliated super PAC by the name of United Democracy Project. And some of those ads were not referring to foreign policy. They were referring to other issues. And that, to me, shows how they were aware that some of their support could be seen as a liability with some Democratic voters in Michigan. And that's really different than what we've traditionally seen. It reminds me, again, very different comparison, but it reminds me of some of the shifts we saw in, going back to, I think, to 2018, where, you know, for many years, the NRA had support, the gun lobby, from both Democrats and Republicans. And you began to see that shift, I think, more noticeably in 2018 and over the years since. Likewise, AIPAC, there was bipartisan support for Israel, I would say unconditional support for Israel, over many, many years from both Democrats and Republicans. Bernie Sanders, I would say very publicly on the national debate stage, began to question that support. And we've seen a slow evolution ever since in the Democratic Party. But when you talk about Abdullah Sayyid in Michigan, I mean, he had a really simple three-part slogan. It was money out of politics, money in your pocket, Medicare for all. And so he was able to use his criticism of that AIPAC outside funding as part of his overall broad campaign slogan, which included this idea of money out of politics.
1: You're listening to Global Roaming on Radio National with Hamish McDonald and me, Waleed Ali. We're speaking today with Asma Khalid, who's a journalist, former White House correspondent, about the issue of the progressive left and its rise in American politics. Asma, can we talk about the insurgents themselves for a moment? We've sort of glossed over them. We've sort of said, well, they're the progressives as opposed to the establishment. There's a little bit more than that going on, though, isn't there? I mean, we've thrown around terms like DSA, the Democratic Socialists of America. Abdullah Sayyid, who was in Michigan, he was not a member of those, but he was endorsed by some, like Alexandria Ocasio-Cortez. On the other hand, we have someone like Daria Lisa Avila Chevalier in New York, who is very much not only a member of the DSA, but a member of the Red Star Brigade, which is the Marxist-Leninist faction within the DSA. The DSA itself has had an influx of communists and Marxist-Leninists, and that's not hyperbole. These are the way people engage or describe themselves coming into the organization and taking them over. Are we looking at an infiltration of communism? Are we looking at just a broad progressive agenda that will fall apart the minute the divisions are exposed? How hard is this? How progressive is this exactly?
2: When you look at the actual numbers of the Democratic Socialists of America, they're really small, I would argue, in the grand scheme of the American electorate. I think the last numbers I checked, and they had seen a big boost in enrollment, was 120,000 members. I mean, if you look at a race like the Wisconsin race for governor the other day, you had hundreds of thousands of votes cast in just that Democratic primary. So to me, 120,000 members, it is bigger than what the DSA has traditionally seen. It is not a revolutionary force yet in American politics.

0: statistics, just numerically, if you look at those who identify with the DSA. So I think that, to me, is worth keeping in mind. I would also say that, to me, it is not clear as to what those folks on the progressive end of the spectrum really want, even amongst those who support this movement. There's a lot, I think, of disagreement about what that entirely means. I will also say, though, that if you look at Congress as it is right now, there's something called the Progressive Caucus. Those members who have joined the Progressive Caucus have steadily increased over the years, because many Democrats are increasingly wanting to identify themselves as being progressive, which I think is a bit of a shift from the way Democrats may have identified themselves, let's say, a decade ago, or certainly under Bill Clinton, you know, a couple of decades ago. In terms of what we're talking about, I don't know that we know entirely what we're talking about right now. There's a lot of a difference. I think that the main things that, to me, I hear again and again is a focus on criticism of the way capitalism has been employed here in the United States, a desire to increase taxes on what they believe are the very, very wealthy, and a desire for some sort of universal health care. I think one of the things that is striking to me, because I now work on a show that is a transatlantic show with the BBC, and I have many colleagues in Europe, is that these are mainstream political ideas in much of Europe. But for the United States, these things would be quite revolutionary to some degree. Not talking, I would argue, about comrades and communists and Leninists and a system akin to China or Russia.
1: But the DSA website does go much further than that. It wants to abolish capitalism. It wants to abolish the Supreme Court. It wants to abolish the Senate. It wants to bring all of those things under a House of Representatives. It wants to abolish the police and prisons. And it is a genuinely radical agenda. And there are members of that that are running.
0: That are running. And that some who have won. That is totally true. I think the thing I just want to caution, though, is that, like I said, there is about 120,000 members, my understanding is, of the Democratic Socialists of America, the largest socialist organization in the United States. But you look at the overall American electorate, and let me check what the voting was. I mean, you're talking about 160 million people. You look at Wisconsin just the other day, and I think it was well over each candidate got over 300,000 votes. Let's say collectively you're looking at an electorate just on the Democratic side that was over 600,000 in one state. So to me, I realize there is a concern amongst some in the American electorate about what exactly the DSA may be espousing. I also want to be realistic about its effectiveness. I guess I'm talking about 120,000 members at this point, and certainly it could grow when we're talking about an electorate that is much, much, much larger. And so you look at the Wisconsin race the other day, or even the race in Michigan, presumably many people who are voting for these candidates do not subscribe, or at least they have not indicated that they are members of the DSA.
2: Asma, when we look back on this period in a few years from now, when there's another presidential election, do you think it's possible that instead of looking at this as the Democrats choosing a new pathway and finding more kind of radical ideas that galvanize a broad cross-section of voters, that actually this might just look like kind of wasted time and wasted opportunity, that the Democrats weren't really seriously thinking about a program for government, and so at the next presidential election they just don't really turn up again?
0: That they may be floundering. I think that's a very realistic possibility, that they may look like they're floundering. I mean, one of the things that I really love covering are primaries and caucuses, because I think that when they are really active, there's a chance for a party to determine what type of future they want. You saw this to some degree in the 2008 primaries and caucuses. I know there were many Democrats really nervous about what would happen because there was quite a competition between Barack Obama and Hillary Clinton. You actually saw voters writ large more engaged in the democratic process because of our electoral system that we have here. You know, I did a big series, I remember, looking at the midterms one year and looking at non-voters, because traditionally a majority of American do not participate. They do not vote in a midterm election, which I just think is something worthwhile to keep in mind. And so we, you know, talk a lot about what the future of the American electorate might look like. I think some of that participation increases when you actually have a really competitive process. In terms of, you know, what happens now and what that might mean for the 2028 primaries and caucuses, again, I think that's a really active debate. There are many people we can sort of surmise that are likely to run in the Democratic race in 2028. I don't know what version of the Democratic Party we will see, in part because I think that'll play out in many different ways. I mean, we just got word that the Democrats have decided on a new primary calendar where South Carolina will vote first. South Carolina has a really large and active African-American voting population. It is also the state

0: that was the first one to elect Joe Biden in that last calendar cycle. Joe Biden, if you'll recall, was doing really poorly in the primaries and caucuses, had not won a single state until he reached South Carolina. It's a really undetermined outcome at this point in terms of which future the Democratic Party will have. But I kind of feel like that's the fun of primaries and caucuses. People get to hash it out in very public view, and you get to see which version of the party will be fruitful.
1: Listening to you describe all of this, though, you can kind of imagine what the Republicans might do with attacking this kind of policy were at a presidential election, right? Mm. Like, does it really stand a chance with enough of the American public to make the Democrats competitive? I suppose that's what's rumbling. I get that we're talking about the midterms, but that's what's rumbling.
0: Yeah, in terms
1: in
0: of
1: mind.
0: What version of it? Again, I think it depends. I think it depends what version of the progressive politics we're talking about. Because I'd make the argument that Donald Trump ran as a populist, particularly in 2016. He went to small towns, old industrial steel hubs, and spoke about the faults of NAFTA, which was a very prominent trade deal between the U.S., Canada, and Mexico. You know, it's debatable whether or not he has, in fact, governed according to that campaign strategy, but he very much campaigned on the belief of he very much campaigned as a populist, I would argue. And so to me, it's not particularly surprising that Democrats would try to compete with that populism on their end. And some would argue that you sort of kind of need to compete with a populist as a populist.
2: Can you imagine a world, Asma, where the working class that got behind Trump, that put him in the White House, gets behind these DSA candidates, maybe even a DSA presidential candidate sometime in the near future?
0: I think in American politics, the term socialism carries a lot of baggage still, particularly amongst, well, I shouldn't say particularly amongst Republicans, but a large swath of the electorate. So it will likely be a very uphill battle for a candidate who identifies as a democratic socialist. But I think I don't see what's happened over the last several years in the Democratic Party as just being the rise of a potential DSA. I think I see it is much, much bigger. I mean, you see this, I would argue, I mean, people haven't paid as much attention, but to this race, you know, you see the Democratic Senate primary in Minnesota. You see, we said Dr. Abdul Sayed, who's in Michigan, who doesn't identify himself with the DSA, whether or not he subscribes to similar ideology. You can, you know, debate that. But I don't, in my view, that's not really the conversation I keep hearing amongst Democrats. I don't hear them debating whether a DSA candidate can win. I think I hear them debating what's the future of the Democratic Party in terms of its platforms and its ideas. What is the party going to be when it comes to foreign policy, certainly? But I would argue this is not a DSA argument. You saw a record number of members of Congress recently vote to withhold military aid for Israel. These are active conversations happening in the Democratic Party. Same thing when you talk about what type of health care the party's going to offer. We talk about taxation policy. So that's where I see the party shifting and having really, really active debates. If you're asking me, can someone who's a card-wielding member of the DSA become the next president of the United States, I think the American electorate is not at that point.
1: Asma, a final thought. We often talk about the decay of American democracy, the decline, that it's, you know, it's really sort of in a, you know, life and death situation. But what you're describing sounds like a pretty robust, pretty healthy debate about ideas and policy.
0: I guess I'm an eternal optimist for the American system of democracy. I mean, I think it's really healthy to have debates. I think that what we're seeing right now is a really active debate around both the future of the United States and then also a sub-debate within the Democratic Party about the future of the Democratic Party. I'd also venture to say that there will come a time when Donald Trump is not the figurehead of the Republican Party, and there will also be a very live, active debate in the Republican Party about the future of that party's direction as well. The Republican Party has shifted substantially in terms of its own policies from where it was several decades ago. I mean, we are now talking about a Republican Party that is championing tariffs and trade policy that was never a part of the traditional Republican Party. So I think parties change, they morph, they evolve and become different things. And it's very plausible that the Democratic Party's platform in this next election cycle will look a little different than it did before. But I think we see that in sort of periods of time in American politics on both sides.
2: I can't wait till the episode of Global Roaming in 2038 when we have you back, Asma, and we can look back on this conversation and see where all these roads ultimately led. Thank you so much for your time. It's been genuinely enlightening.
0: My pleasure. Thank you for having me.
2: That was Asma Khaled, who's an American journalist, co-host of the BBC Daily podcast, The Global Story. She previously served as White House correspondent and political reporter for NPR and is based, as you would be, of course, in Washington, D.C. Hamish, what do you make of this internal skirmish within the Democrats?
1: Look, I think what Asma was circling around there is really that this is a question not so much about, you know, whether the Democratic Socialists are going to control the party or whether this is going to lead to some kind of MAGA on the left presidential race in a few years' time, but whether the Democrats are being dragged further towards the left or even just to sort of more populist policies as a result of what's going on.
2: If it is then about the Democrat establishment moving, on what exactly? Are we framing this mostly as an economics conversation, or is it primarily a foreign policy conversation? Because I don't see much evidence of the establishment embracing the idea of Medicare for all, for example. That doesn't seem to be really part of the way they're shifting.
1: Yeah, I mean, I think certainly at the moment, the most substantive things that we can observe are on foreign policy, for example, the question of support for Israel. But then by the time a presidential election comes around, do you think that's really going to be an issue that motivates large numbers of people to come out and vote? Is it an issue that's sort of totemic enough to build a broader coalition of people to start coalescing them around that particular strand of thinking? I'm not sure about that. So I guess to me, this is still very much a live question.
2: But you know what's really interesting is you raise actually implicitly there the question of turnout. And I think that's part of the question that the progressive side of the Democrats is grappling with. Because the argument goes, well, you have to choose a moderate because they're the only one who has a hope of beating a Republican candidate in a general election. And the insurgency is not at all tested in a general election at this point outside of, you know, New York City or something like that. But then the flip side of it is, yeah, but what if they energize all these young people to come out and vote that would never have voted before? A similar thing to the argument that perhaps you see circling Donald Trump. The idea of voluntary voting and turnout just puts a whole unknowable dimension into all of this. And therefore, Hamish, I must conclude, I don't know. It will be really, really fascinating to watch happen. And maybe the first sign of this is the Michigan Senate general election in the midterms. That's probably the first acid test of all this.
1: You might have a view on this. Let us know what it is. global.roaming@abc.net.au is the email address. Thanks to our producer, Aston Brown, on this episode, supervising producer, Pat Sunderland, and our executive producer, Laura McAuliffe. Jerry and I will be back in your podcast feed tomorrow. We're going to introduce you to two genuinely fascinating people. Badiu Chow, a Chinese-Australian artist and satirist, and Melissa Chan, a Chinese-American journalist who's been expelled from China. 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It's a sort of comic illustration that takes apart some of the dimensions of contemporary China, and it is a genuinely exciting conversation. See you then.

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0: Mixed with the sounds and vibe our Islander audiences love by artists from across the seas as well. 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
1: ABC News with Melanie Scott. A cargo ship has reportedly been seized off the coast of Somalia with eight people believed to have boarded the vessel. The BBC's Joanna Keane has the story.
2: The waters off Somalia were once notorious for hijacking, with pirates demanding ransoms of millions of dollars. Extensive security measures were put in place and the incidents almost disappeared. But in recent years, the focus has shifted, with patrols moving up into the Red Sea, where Yemen's Houthi rebels have been attacking ships. More recently, the US war with Iran may have compounded the problem, with patrols spread more thinly. This cargo ship was just 4 nautical miles off Somalia. The UK Maritime Trade Operations has advised other ships in the area to be cautious and to report anything suspicious.
1: Three new ministers have been sworn in as members of Tonga's cabinet. Prime Minister Lord Fatafihi Fakafanua announced last week that changes would be made after two cabinet ministers were found guilty of bribery. Tevita Paluka is the new Minister of Infrastructure, replacing Samisi Sika, who lost his seat after the courts found him guilty of misreporting campaign funds in relation to the 2025 general election. Ministry of Finance senior official Vika Savoki Lavemau is the new Minister of Finance, replacing Latar Tangimanar, who was found guilty of bribery during the 2025 election campaign. President Donald Trump has threatened to bomb one of America's traditional allies, Oman, if it does not assist to find an end to the Iran war. America's editor John Lyons has more.
3: For decades, Oman has been a key ally for Washington in the Middle East. But now President Trump is threatening a massive bombing of the Gulf state if it gets in the way of an Iran deal. What has angered President Trump is that Oman and Iran have been negotiating which channels of shipping they could each control so that they would have potential revenue from movement through the strait. Mr. Trump is arguing that there should be unrestricted access for all traffic through the strait, which existed before he decided on a war with Israel against Iran. John Lyons, ABC News, Washington.
1: US President Donald Trump's Middle East envoy and son-in-law Jared Kushner says he could see progress on the US-backed peace plan for Gaza in as little as 30 days. He's met with Israeli Prime Minister Benjamin Netanyahu after Israel rejected Mr. Trump's plan, saying it will only withdraw from Gaza after Hamas lays down its weapons. The pair has also agreed that there will be no reconstruction in Gaza without the complete disarmament of Hamas. The majority of the ship has been destroyed by Israeli attacks. Mr. Kushner has told Fox News he's ironed out some misunderstandings with Mr. Netanyahu.
4: We were able to go through some of the misunderstandings and misinformation that's been out about it as well. I mean, certain things like we're very committed to the fact that we have a plan to rebuild Gaza, but we will not allow Gaza to be rebuilt until the demilitarization occurs.
1: The United Nations says the death toll from increasing attacks in Yemen is rising. Clashes have reignited between the Saudi-backed, internationally recognized government of Yemen and the Iran-backed Houthi rebel group. In the latest fighting, the Houthis have claimed an attack on a ship and 4 military boats that they say belong to Saudi Arabia in the Red Sea off the Yemeni city of Mocha. Saudi Arabia is yet to comment. UN spokesperson Stefan Dujarric is calling for calm.
5: We join the High Commissioner for Human Rights in expressing alarm at the rising civilian toll and the escalating military activities in Yemen. And we urge restraint and the immediate de-escalation of tensions. At least 17 casualties from Ansar Allah attacks have been reported in the government-controlled area since August 6.
1: World Soccer's governing body has sacked its chief operating officer, who was one of FIFA's strongest internal critics of President Gianni Infantino. Kevin Lamore has criticised the now-revoked plan to sell part of the World Cup to investors, as the BBC's Dan Rowan explains.
6: Kevin Lamore predicted that breaking ranks could result in his departure, adding that he had a duty of loyalty to his employer, but also to certain values. If that means I lose my job, then so be it, he wrote. At least I'll sleep well tonight. In a statement, FIFA would only confirm that Mr. Lamore had left, with staff told that the two parties had agreed to part ways after careful consideration. Earlier this month, Gianni Infantino received the backing of senior FIFA executives in a meeting in Morocco.
1: Australia has beaten Canada 50-41.

0: At the World Wheelchair Rugby World Championships in Brazil, the Steelers led by 7 points at half-time and ran away with the victory in the second half. The defending champions take on New Zealand tomorrow. ABC News.
1: Good afternoon. I hope you're well. This is The World Today. I'm Andy Park, coming to you from Gadigal Land in Sydney. This Tuesday, a deal reached on gambling ad reform with an opt-out register still possible. And who killed Tupac Shakur? The murder trial into the rapper's shooting, 30 years on.
2: After 30 years, I feel like it's more important than ever right now to even be having this conversation and to even want to find some justice for Tupac Shakur.
1: First, though, a bombshell sexual assault allegation involving the Sydney Swans continues to rock the AFL today. Victoria Police are investigating, with high-profile players including Isaac Heaney and Chad Warner linked to the inquiry. There are now questions over whether the AFL should introduce a no-fault stand-down policy similar to that of the NRL. Our reporter Bridget Fitzgerald joins me from Melbourne. Bridget, what is the latest?
3: Andy, what we know at this point is that it's alleged there was an assault at the Pullman Hotel in Melbourne. The Swans Footy Club was staying there after they played against Essendon on Sunday. So police are still investigating this incident. The ABC understands several players, Chad Warner, Isaac Heaney, James Jordan and Riley Bice, are linked to this investigation, but there is no confirmation that they are directly involved. It's understood a fifth player who has been publicly connected to the incident has not spoken to the police. There is an updated statement from Victoria Police today which says that detectives from the Sexual Crimes Squad are investigating a report of sexual assault in East Melbourne on the 17th of August and that it occurred at this hotel in the early hours of the morning. The statement says that the exact details are yet to be established and that no one has been arrested or formally interviewed. It added that anyone with information should contact Crime Stoppers on 1800 333 000. The AFL has not really made a direct comment except to say that it's aware of the matter that's currently being investigated by police. The club's coach, Dean Cox, briefly addressed media outside Sydney Swans headquarters in Sydney this morning. Here's what he had to say.
4: Yeah, obviously extremely disappointed with what's happened and understand the questions, and we'll update as we gather more information.
3: Sydney Swans captain Callum Mills was also approached by reporters this morning but repeatedly stated that he could not comment while investigations continue. Victoria's Premier Ben Carroll has also been asked about this morning, and in his comments he says his thoughts are with the alleged victim.
5: This is horrible what has been reported. It is under police investigation, but every young woman, young girl, every female deserves to be treated with respect and to be given the safety that they deserve.
1: That's Victorian Premier Ben Carroll. And Bridge, we obviously know the names of these several players linked to the investigation. The Swans will be playing in the finals. Will those named play or will they have to stand down?
3: That's something we still don't know, Andy. So these allegations are, of course, incredibly serious in their own right, but it's also highly consequential for the club itself. So in a football context, the home and away season is coming to an end. The Sydney Swans are currently second on the ladder. That means they've already secured their place in the finals. They are key premiership contenders. In the NRL, the league has a no-fault stand-down policy. So that means that players that are charged with serious criminal offences are automatically suspended from playing. But the AFL doesn't have such a policy, or it's not a strict policy. It's important to note, again, that no one named or unnamed has been arrested or charged here, but the allegations have ignited some debate as to whether the AFL should have its own policy to fall back on. Several broadcasters and journalists have spoken about this morning, saying it is time for the AFL to have its own no-fault stand-down policy. One of those is sports journalist and author Angela Pippos, who told the ABC this morning the AFL can no longer decide these matters on a case-by-case basis. More broadly, she says that there's a much-needed conversation about AFL culture, in which she says victims or alleged victims are often forgotten.
6: So much of the commentary has been about the players and the timing of this in the lead up to the finals. And this is really important because sexual assault is a grossly underreported crime.

0: I'm in Australia, and the reason why people don't come forward is they know they're going to be hit with a wave of victim blaming. At the very least, the club should have mentioned that the alleged victim as well.
1: That's sports journalist and author Angela Pippos. Before her, Bridget Fitzgerald in Melbourne. And if you're in an abusive situation or know someone who is, you can call 1-800-RESPECT. That's 1-800-737-732. Labor and the Coalition are closing in on a deal to finally get the federal government's gambling advertising reforms through Parliament. The tentative agreement includes plans for a one-stop shop to allow Australians to opt out of wagering ads online. For more, I'm joined by political reporter Jack Mackay in Parliament House in Canberra. Jack, how would this opt-out platform actually work?
2: Well, Andy, the finer details are still being ironed out as part of this deal. But if we take a step back for a moment, the government has faced persistent scrutiny over these reforms from anti-gambling advocates who feel this legislation doesn't go far enough. Many of these advocates have called for what is known as an opt-in system. They wanted to ensure Australians could opt into gambling ads on digital and streaming platforms rather than the opt-out model proposed under the existing legislation. Now, as part of this tentative compromise struck between Labor and the Coalition, there won't be an opt-in model. They're sticking with the opt-out framework, but they are now proposing to establish a one-stop shop so you can register with the Australian Communications and Media Authority to ensure you aren't shown gambling ads on any of the digital platforms you consume or view. This means you wouldn't have to opt out of these ads on each individual platform. Instead, you could go to this one-stop shop, provide your email address, and be opted out of these ads entirely. Now, the government has confirmed the gambling industry will have to pay for this platform. And we also heard during a Senate inquiry probe into this legislation claims of drugs and escorts being offered as inducements to gamblers, claims, I should note, the gambling lobby has denied. But as part of this agreement between Labor and the Coalition, we can now expect to see some movement and some amendments from the government on inducements. It won't be a broader crackdown targeting the likes of bonus bets. Instead, it's understood possible amendments include creating a cooling period that would prevent gambling companies from sending inducements to new accounts, Andy.
1: So how are these proposed reforms being received today, Jack?
2: Yeah, well, the leadership of both parties will have to get the sign-off of their MPs, their caucus or party room, to get this agreement over the line. So it's really crucial over how these MPs are receiving this deal. The Labor caucus has met this morning and it's understood their MPs have backed this deal. The government is now hoping this legislation will pass the lower house today before heading to the Senate tomorrow. But we're still awaiting to find out if the coalition party room has agreed to these changes. Their MPs have been meeting this morning. The Shadow Health Minister, Anne Rustin, early today expressed optimism that these amendments strike the right balance for the coalition MPs, those wanting stronger action and those who want to protect the sporting and racing industries. One of the biggest proponents of stronger action within the coalition party room is Liberal MP Simon Kennedy. He's told reporters on the way into Parliament today that he's actually quite happy with this deal. He says ultimately the Prime Minister has had to have a back down on this legislation. Take a listen.
3: In a perfect world, I think with an opt-in, you could get out of all this regulatory complexity, but this is a much improved system to what the Prime Minister has proposed. A far improved system. And the Prime Minister left gaping holes, and it calls into question who drafted that initial legislation. Unlimited gambling ads online. Unlimited.
1: That's Liberal MP Simon Kennedy. Before him, political reporter in Canberra, Jack Mackay. Andy Park with you. 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Just search for The World Today. Well, it was heralded with great fanfare 60 days ago as a major breakthrough in the war between the US, Israel and Iran. But as the Memorandum of Understanding between the parties officially expires today, Donald Trump is threatening to expand the conflict, saying he's in no rush to make peace. Despite further evidence, his support amongst American voters continues to wane. Nick Grimm has the latest.
4: But first, breaking tonight, President Trump...
5: War by media. Donald Trump again resorting to now familiar rhetoric to threaten a key ally.
6: Good evening, Brett. In an interview with Fox News...

0: President Trump says he's promising to bomb the blank out of Oman if it gets in the way of a peace deal with Iran.
1: The U.S. president later pressed to elaborate when he faced representatives of other media outlets.
2: This morning you said you would bomb the S out of Oman if they got in the way of reopening the Strait of Hormuz. Would you say you're out of patience with Oman, a strategic...
3: No, I don't think they behaved very well.
1: Oman, a country that sits on one side of the Strait of Hormuz, triggering the US president's ire by engaging in negotiations with Iran towards the reopening of the strategic waterway. Iranian Foreign Ministry spokesman Esmail Baghaei confirming the two countries had mapped a transit route through the strait and were finalising a joint statement. Donald Trump, in turn, once again suggesting he wants to make it a US territory in the Middle East.
3: Well, I just think it's a great idea. Yeah, I mean, we control it. We control it with the blockade. We have a blockade. We control it with a blockade. And I like the idea of declaring it a territory.
2: We
3: have total control over the strait.
1: And certainly the US naval blockade is making itself felt inside Iran, where residents in the capital Tehran tell of soaring prices and limited supplies of goods. It's getting increasingly worse, this man says. Businesses are becoming significantly weaker. Even the Iranian president has acknowledged the country is feeling the pressure.
4: Previously, we used to bring goods by ship, but now they have to travel the entire route before reaching us. Our income has also decreased. The wheels of the economy have to keep turning.
1: So is the Iranian regime ready to cut a deal? Some observers believe it would be a mistake for Donald Trump to believe they're desperate. Nate Swanson is director and resident senior fellow with the Atlantic Council's Iran Strategy Project, and a former foreign policy advisor to the Trump and Biden administrations. He believes Iran still has time up its sleeve.
5: There's no doubt that Iran's economy is under great strain, but I saw an estimate from an Iranian economist that estimated 7 to 9 months. So you know, that could be the window, but really we don't know. But Iran probably has time on their side regardless.
1: Nevertheless, he argues Iran's leverage over the US president might never be greater than it is right now.
5: Really, it's in Iran's interest to try to negotiate now. I think the president is willing to do a deal that's pretty favorable towards Iran if they were up for it. And I'm not sure after our elections in November whether the administration will want to do significant concessions. So in that case, you could see this dragging out for a long time.
1: And most Americans believe the conflict won't end soon. A Reuters Ipsos poll showing 80% of people there are convinced the war will remain a quagmire for the United States for an extended period.
6: Nick Grimm reporting there. It's been almost 30 years since American rapper Tupac Shakur was gunned down in a drive-by shooting in Las Vegas. After decades of swirling conspiracies, a murder trial is now underway. Opening statements have been delivered with the prosecution arguing the 1996 killing was an act of revenge, the accused maintaining his innocence. Tanya Dendrinos here.
7: He shaped a generation both in his life and through his death. 25-year-old rap superstar Tupac Shakur was hit in a drive-by shooting on the 7th of September 1996 and died 6 days later. The mysterious circumstances behind his killing, an endless source of speculation. Over the past three decades, books have been written and documentaries made with disproved conspiracies he faked his death and may still be alive.
8: The story of Biggie and Tupac is the story of two great friends who had a misunderstanding, a falling out, and became deadly enemies. Their murders were explained as being the result of the rivalry that had grown up between them.
7: But the enduring question of who's responsible for Tupac's death remains unanswered. A trial is now underway in Las Vegas. Dwayne Keefe D. Davis, a former California gang leader, is charged with murder. Prosecutor Binu Palal setting out his case for the jury.
9: Dwayne Davis did not pull the trigger. But what he did do was plan the retaliation for the beating of his nephew. Dwayne Davis made sure that the shooters were armed and ready to execute their revenge.
7: Dwayne Davis has pleaded not guilty. His defense lawyer, Michael Saft, argued the prosecution's case is flawed.
9: Really, at the end of the day, you have to ask yourself if what they're saying is really truth or fiction, fact or fiction. And at the end of all the time we spend together, what you're going to find is that

0: Tanya Dendrinos reporting there. Well, it's the child of an elderly parent's worst nightmare.
1: It means a lot having them here. You feel more secure. You'd think they'd be making it a bit easier for you, but they're not. They're making it a darn sight harder. They just throw you on the tip. You've had your day, so you're no good to us anymore. You're a liability. That's the attitude I get.
0: That's Audrey, who was featured on last night's Four Corners program, which revealed what many aged care funding recipients already know. The algorithm, which can determine their funding and therefore care and well-being, can get it wrong. The algorithm was introduced by the government to ensure consistent funding. It comes amid the revelation more than 50,000 people who would have previously been on the aged care waiting list have now been removed. Reporter Anne Connolly joins me for more on the fallout from her program last night. Anne, what's been the response across the aged care sector?
2: Well, many people have been contacting me thanking the ABC for taking on this particular issue. We've received hundreds of emails over the months on everything to do with aged care, in particular for home care. So we're talking people waiting for assessments, people on the wait list waiting for their funding, people being under-assessed by the algorithm, people waiting on equipment and technology because of the other algorithm, which is a priority algorithm. We've heard from Sean Dorney and his wife, Pauline, who featured in the program. They'd been waiting 8 months for an assessment. They received a phone call yesterday saying Sean would be assessed tomorrow. So once Sean is reassessed, then hopefully he will get a package and it will be given to him fairly quickly.
0: It must be enormously frustrating for a lot of elderly Australians who feel like the clock is ticking and they need those supports here and now. What's the Ombudsman said, particularly about this algorithm to assess the funding that aged care recipients receive?
2: So the Ombudsman didn't announce a review, but it became known that there was a review happening. It's received about 800 complaints specifically about the algorithm. I believe that they're going to report in November, and it will be a case of whether they're looking directly at how the algorithm is structured and how it works. There's a lot of controversy about the algorithm because of the amount of secrecy around it. The fact that even though consultants were paid to develop a tool, like a questionnaire and an algorithm, that it was taken in-house and it was public servants that actually finalised it. And we know that from our questions to the department that there were no clinicians involved in actually vetting the final product. So whether the Ombudsman goes as far as investigating that, I know some people have written to the National Audit Office about the algorithm, so it will be a case of whether they take that on.
0: I mean, more broadly, where does this leave the government's once-in-a-generation reforms in aged care following those recommendations from the Royal Commission?
2: It will depend on exactly what power the coalition has and crossbenchers if they decide to join forces. Of course, they're only effective in the Senate. So it's a question of, I suppose, whether there's enough public pressure. There's certainly a lot of complaints going to the regulator, going to advocacy organisations. The government must be getting this message pretty clearly. I mean, it has already in the budget committed $18 million to reviewing the tool and the algorithm. So it really is a case of if there's enough political pressure or public pressure, or if the government believes that this is an electoral issue that could damage them, and what the other parties decide to do.
0: That's ABC reporter Anne Connolly there. Well, do you really know how much time on screens your child is having when they're at school? More than 23,000 signatures of parents and teachers are supporting a petition to make primary schools device-free in favour of learning based on books, paper and handwriting. It comes amid the latest disappointing NAPLAN results showing one-third of students fail to meet literacy and numeracy expectations. But as Catherine Gregory reports, some parents say tech education is important and regulated screen time should start in the home.
3: As a high school teacher and parent to primary school aged kids, Stephanie Challis has seen firsthand the impact one-to-one screen devices have on children's learning.
4: When they came into classrooms, we didn't have any evidence about what they would do to learning outcomes. And now that they've been there for so long, we do have that evidence. We can see, or we know,

0: that they don't aid learning outcomes. In many cases, they harm them. And they're also incredibly distracting.
1: She's leading a petition on behalf of parents and teachers demanding the reduced use of iPads, laptops or other internet-connected devices. With more than 23,000 signatures already, the Fewer Screens, More Learning petition also wants education ministers to make primary schools completely free of the one-to-one devices.
0: In high schools, we would like to see the default mode of learning to be books, paper and pen, and one-to-one devices only used rarely and intentionally when there is solid evidence that they improve learning outcomes. And the other thing we're asking for is for generative AI not to be used in a school-based setting.
1: Stephanie Challis says it's now clear that when it comes to learning, these devices hinder development.
0: When you read on a screen, it's much more difficult in terms of comprehension. So I think the figures are around 30% less comprehension reading off a screen. And we're seeing this handwriting really decline, particularly in the older year levels. The other thing that's really hampering students' learning is the distraction.
1: Also behind the petition is the Heads Up Alliance, a community of Australian families banding together to delay social media and smartphones for kids.
2: So the kids don't come home and say, I'm the only kid in the whole world that doesn't have a smartphone.
1: Danielle Archie is the founder and says the group has evolved into advocacy, like pushing to remove phones from schools and now this campaign. But some parents aren't entirely on board, saying children need to be taught how to use devices and also self-regulate their use of them, since we are living in a tech-dominated world.
2: We absolutely understand the importance of digital literacy, but we also need basic literacy. I mean, and the NAPLAN scores a couple of weeks ago showed us far too many students are finishing primary school and not meeting minimum handwriting, reading, basic numeracy standards.
1: Dr. Jo Orlando is a researcher in digital wellbeing at Western Sydney University. She's also not convinced by the movement to significantly reduce screens in schools.
3: What we want to get rid of in classrooms and schools is the types of screen use that really doesn't add value to learning. So there might be kids on their iPad or on their laptops playing games or using technology as a reward for doing good work.
4: What about what teachers are saying they're seeing is that, you know, students are coming into high school not being able to handwrite, not being able to read well.
3: I think we need to be really careful on blaming everything on a screen. Like, I think we need to look at things like what they're learning, how they're learning, the support they're getting for learning, the policies, whether NAPLAN is still relevant or not.
1: In a statement, the Federal Education Minister, Jason Clare, said there's good evidence for a digital detox and the curriculum authorities looking at how the NAPLAN writing test should be done. He added that ministers are also looking at the impact of AI on critical thinking, comprehension and homework.
5: Catherine Gregory reporting there. And that's all from the World Today team this Tuesday. Thanks for your company. Hope you can join me at the same time tomorrow. I'm Andy Park. Have a great afternoon.

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2: Hello and welcome to Stories from the Pacific on ABC Radio Australia. I'm Bobby McCumber. Tau Ili Ili Alpha Maeva is in the middle of filming an 8-part documentary series. He's tracing 8 endangered or extinct instruments across the Moana. The project is an extension of Alpha's award-winning podcast, Sounds of the Moana. Alpha is also a musician and former member of the Mount Veya Band, with 4 tracks featuring on the Sione's Wedding soundtrack. He is now the Moana Pacific Music Specialist at Sound Centre for New Zealand Music. Tau Ili Ili, talofa lava, and welcome.
3: Māori, Māori, talofa lava, kia ora. Ke kurahi ke kunui tēnā koutou katoa. Auri aho no kāua e rangati rau hamua, ke hoke hou niwe. No reira, tēnā koutou katoa. Critics.
2: Oh, I love it. Tau Ili Ili, let's start with your dad, because I've heard you speak of him very fondly. What makes you feel that way about him?
3: Well, my father is, and look, everyone speaks who has a good relationship with their father.

0: would probably say the same, but he's a hero of mine, probably the probably one of the only men that I look up to in my life, mainly because of the things that he has achieved with the time that he currently walks the earth. My father was Samoa's first indigenous pilot back in the 70s, when that profession was only reserved for those who were part Samoan and part European, or Western, or Palangi, and also, or mostly the expat community. So most of the profession that were reserved for indigenous peoples of Samoa were things like teachers, a lot of the was very limited, and we're talking about Samoa post independence. So for my father to come out and be a pilot, and then had to go through the journey that he went through. So my father was a so his profession is actually an automotive engineer, but he got skipped by a lot of scholarships that were supposed to take him to Germany for Volkswagen and all of that, mainly because of nepotism that existed in Samoa class society of that time. Remember, post independence, we still had a lot of Afakasi or half caste dominated industries, right? Where most of the natives, like myself, an indigenous person, were the laborers, as best as we could. So, Papa then moved to Aotearoa, and first of all, became an automotive, came to Aotearoa as an automotive engineer, and then went into aeronautics engineer in New Zealand at the time, went back to Samoa. Highest qualified person in the hangar, but wouldn't employ him because there was a Palangi who was, to my father's recollection, was the least qualified of them all. And to add more insult to the wound, he put my father in the septic tank division. Now, those of you who are young and don't understand what I'm just saying, back in those days, in those old aircraft, when it lands, people had to physically remove the septic tank, take it to the back, and you have to dump it there and then reattach it back into the plane. So my father didn't, he thought he would have come back with a qualification, but because he was still an indigenous Samoa, that's where they put him. So Dad said, "All right, I'm going to prove you wrong." So he returned to Aotearoa and went back to flying school, and then returned back to Samoa as a pilot, but they wouldn't take him. So my father then went across to American Samoa. And at that time, there was an airline service called SPIA, South-Pacific International Airways. It was owned by a, sadly to say, it was a Palangi couple. And they saw my father already had the hours to be a captain instead of a first officer. So on his first day, they hired him as a captain because of the qualification he gained from Aotearoa. And then, lo and behold, Samoa expected the inaugural flight of this new airline, and there was, as Bob Marley would sing, the stone that the builder refused became the cornerstone. So that's why my father is a hero to me, and most of Samoans in the industry of aviation. Papa is 73, still flying 50 years later, still one of the longest serving pilots, not just Samoa, but the Pacific. So just a small snippet of my father. That's why he's a hero to me.
1: What about your mum? How much did she also smash ceilings?
0: Well, look, for every yin, there's a yang, right? So my father is someone that is, as what he does within the Western world or profession. But mom's an accountant. She's been a banker for a long time. And my mom is a village girl. That means that whenever father would fly, most pilot wives would like to go with their husbands and experience the world. My mom decided to stay home and just, let her husband do the thing of the traveling around. But my mom comes from a paramount family in Nofoali, the village where she grew up, which is the Tanuwasa and the Taimalia family. She's the eldest of her families. And my parents actually were the funniest thing that happened in the 70s, because starting from, well, 50s on, earlier than that, a lot of tangata moana started to leave their home islands to go into the New Zealand and the Australia, the big wigs of society. And but my parents met in Aotearoa, and in the middle of the 70s, while everybody was leaving, they actually went back to Samoa and raised us. So it was a big call, and that's because mom is the eldest of her family, and they needed to look after their parents. So my parents were quite funny kind of pioneers.

0: everything about it, because while everyone was moving to be cold and work in the factory or get educated, these two came here, met. My mom used to work for BNZ, got his qualifications of flying and decided to go home. So in that sense of a word, my mom is quite historical in the culture aspect in her own way. But my father's very quiet. My mom is, well, yin and yang. Their father is, she's fire.
1: And with this yin and yang, what philosophies were you raised with?
0: Well, I was raised by a house of women. In my house, my grandmother was the one of the first Tanuwasa. So Tanuwasa is the title of the village in Ofoani that I was raised in. And these titles are mostly and mainly reserved for the men. And remember that some more different villages have different rules or protocols. So some villages, they title women and others don't. My village is one of the ones that do allow women to be titled. But my grandmother was the eldest. But when she was with the title, she wanted to give it to her brothers, honoring what we call in Samoa whenua, the relationship between brother and sister. But she ended up getting the Tanuwasa title. But I grew up in a house where she was the one who wore the pants. I mean, my grandfather was just there as her sidekick. Paris Hilton, well, that was the handbag. Not that he minded, but that was the house that raised me, right? Very strong women. I was raised that never back down on anything. Be polite, but be aggressive in a very nice manner. I think they call it in the Papalangi world passive aggressive. We just call it smiling during daytime and efficient when the sun goes down. I just grew up in that house. And my father, being a pilot, I grew up a privileged life. But we grew up in a village life, you know. But I got to travel since I was a baby. And my father used to bring home books. And so one of the first books that I remember was the picture books of the Trans-Siberian Railway. Still one of my bucket lists. I'm going to write that train because it goes through, I think, four countries, and it has a multi-purpose depending on which part of the world it crosses in. And that's how my imagination of the world started. It was because of the house I was raised in, very in-depth in terms of the Fa'asamoa, more entrepreneurial people. And yeah, just normal, as we call it, fobs going about life, trying to figure out how we exist in this new world that now includes globalization and the early form of Westernization, if I would say.
1: In that house, how did your love for music start?
0: Well, as you know, someone who grew up in the islands, music is one of those things that you love it and then both shove it down in the same pipeline. When it comes to religiosity, right? So we go to church, whether you like it or not, you have to sing. And then music has always been around. It's a Tangata thing. Sound has been a part of us. And I grew up during a time when Christianization has already dug deep into society in Samoa. So everything was religious based. But even before that, we still have our cultural songs. So music was a big part of it. I mean, you hear it every day, whether it's funerals or weddings. I don't know if people sing in divorces, but I think some families in Samoa sang without telling anyone what it was for. Whether we pray, eat, love, or get a hiding, you have to cry in a tune or else they think that it's not hard enough. But yeah, it's a big thing. I mean, anything from the Moana, you know? Sounds, not so much music. I always say it's sound because I always say that music is a categorization of sound. And music is not our word. It was how they categorized when they heard it. They were like, oh, that's a happy music. Music was part of the categorization when the anthropologists, the ethnomusicologists, the historians came into our cultures and started to categorize the sounds into happy music, sad music, wedding music. Religious music is all over there. So, when you were asking whether music and sounds has always been a part of my upbringing, I'd say sound has always been a part of that life. It's how we sail, it's how we navigate. And if you beat to Samoa, when somebody gets titled, you hear their name announced, not in a sentence, but in a form of poetry and motion and in a sound.
1: Besides the voice, what instruments or sounds were you raised with?
0: The usual, you know, the piano, if you were at church, if you could afford a piano to start with, but mostly the mat or the whala. And that was very limited in terms of the Samoan instruments that I encountered when I grew up, and also the cello. So

0: In the Moana, and you'll find this everywhere at the moment. You get a base, and now we use a bucket, and you put a string under the bucket with a big stick, and you hold it, and it's like a bass guitar. And what I'm guessing from the research and what we've encountered, it must have been influenced by the standing bass that would have come into our cultures by the Papalangis and other visitors and those who came and said and brought these instruments with them. So that's those, I mean, and what I know now, what I didn't know then, I used to call, oh, I grew up with very Samoan instruments, you know, the guitar and
1: Yeah.
0: but those were the ones that were present.
1: You moved to Aotearoa on a rugby scholarship at the age of 15. Why did you end up pursuing music over sport?
0: Look, plain and simple, just in case everyone that's listening who played with me, I'm an awful rugby player, but I needed to get out of the area, right? I was someone who grew up with an artistic head. My imagination totally outpassed my village. And because of culture and because there's not much else you can do in the islands, I used rugby to get out of Samoa. And I vowed never to return because I wanted, you know, everybody's seen Michael Jackson, the TV, that, you know, I remember somebody used to bring the tapes of, was it the Young Talent Times? I think it was an Australian program back in the days, right? Similar to the Mickey Mouse Club that birthed the now freed, oops, I did it again, girl. But you know, that's why I left Samoa using rugby. And when I got to New Zealand, no surprise, I was still awful at rugby. So I started pursuing all the plays and all of that stuff that the school had to offer. And yeah, started to live the thing that I couldn't do at home other than singing a choir.
1: You're listening to Stories from the Pacific on ABC Radio Australia. I'm Bobby McCumber, and I'm speaking with Tau Ili'ili Alfa-Maeva, who is tracing endangered or extinct instruments across the Moana. Tau Ili'ili, one of the instruments you're tracking is the nose flute. What different uses did this have across the Moana?
0: To answer your question, you must wait for the documentary. But what I can tell you now is, look, at some point, because all we had to go by was what was written, right? Sadly, most of the tangata moana knowledge holders that we currently have who studied or read a book by either Dr. Richard Moyles or Adrian Kepler or Hurst Fisher, all of these other Papalangi professors and professionals, is they recorded based on observation and also whatever our peoples at the time explained with them. And so a lot of us actually answered those questions. And the only thing that we know of is that whatever they wrote is what we think the instrument is, because we stopped indigenizing the process of what it would have done. But in terms of the nose flute, what we found so far is that it had more than just the original purpose of the nose flute wasn't to be a sound-producing instrument. You know, for instance, some cultures, they use it as a breathing apparatus to train those who are about to go diving, because the same concept of it's the same concept, you need to dive. And most of our peoples in the Moana, we weren't swimmers, we were divers, because we were purposeful. Yeah, you can swim if you want, but the only reason why we engage with the Moana is to feed, right? We went on holiday just having a swim and a suntan in between. The Moana, we respect it. Remember that. We respect the sky, the earth, the wind, the ocean itself was our highway. So the nose flute has different names and it has different functions. In some cultures, it's a tool for the young lovers. In others, it's ceremonial. Others, it's opening spaces. But we always produce the same five to six notes.
1: What does it feel like for you to play the nose flute?
0: The same, it's quite a powerful in the fact that I'm learning how to journey back into to time, because I know the sound that I produced was exactly heard by my ancestors 200, 300, 400 years. And it's quite emotional for me, because these were some of the instruments we were, I don't know whether it was purposely shunned from us, but when I came into my life in Samoa, we didn't talk about this stuff. The knowledge of them, their purpose, you know, who played them, were all gone. And if there was a question asked about them, it usually the answer usually said something along with, "Oh, it was before Samoa was saved," right? So,
1: Wow.
0: so as I got older, I'm like, "Saved from who and what?" But what I realize now is they used to call these instruments quite devilish. It represented the monotone sound of, remember what we went through when colonization arrived, it came through the sphere of religiosity. And anything that didn't match the 4/4 key of your choral system wasn't pleasing to the ear of those who brought the gospels. So our instruments, the way we sang and all of that stuff, were considered minor and therefore had to be stopped. I mean, and I'm not making this stuff up. One of the greatest European tours that they did was record what they thought of us, right? Probably thinking that we will never be smart enough to one day grow up to be able to understand what they wrote about us, but they did. There's a character by the name of Reverend William Woon. You can look this up online. He wrote, as you'll find in the podcast, that these songs are minor and that these Tongans don't know how to sing. But it's because remember how we sing in the Pacific, it's reflective of the only sound that we're used to, that is the waves, the wind, and the trees. So when we mimic what we hear, it's in the sound of nature. When we hear the birds, that's why in some cultures we go halfway through the no, no, no, no, it's reflective of a bird. Because our sound wasn't created for the entertainment purpose that the Papalani of the Western world treat music. Our sound was a communicative process, but it's also to pay respect for the gods who float the birds, the trees who we talk to and would give us a tree to carve a waka or a canoe, right? So that's how we communicated with sounds. And you have to understand, just like any part of the world, wherever two cultures we with opposing beliefs come together, there are beautiful things that happen, like innovation and some marriages of great things. But then there's also cannibalization of the lighter by the bigger, depending on what go. That's what happened to all sounds. And we were quite oblivious to it. You know, I can't speak for my ancestors, but as you know, as a Tangata Moana, we're very open. Our culture has never changed. It's always very hospitable. And that nature is more, it's beyond Christianity. It's a nature thing. And so as we, you know, said hello to these new axes, we said, yay, great. We don't have to stone tool down a tree that takes 4 weeks. We also said hello to other things like the piano or the guitar. And sadly, what we do know in some cultures, it's either we did a swap by acceptance or we had to do the swap by convert or other. And in that conversion, you must then shed your old skin to make room for this new kingdom that's about to provide you with sweeter juice and berries that we're all allergic to.
1: Tell Ili Ili, you don't have to give it all away, but what can people expect from your upcoming documentary? What other instruments will be featured?
0: Well, in terms of the significance of this project, this will actually be the first time where you will get glimpsed into what are or what were or what once were the sound-producing instruments of the Moana. If you are a Tangata Moana who grew up and by choice you were told to not speak and learn about your language because you grew up in Aotearoa, Australia, and America, because you and you've gone through your identity journey and you realize I want to start coming back to mine, but I've lost so much of the language. This documentary will hopefully help you make your way back into your culture. And we do know that language might be hard to understand and speak, but sound will always bring you back to who you are. So that's one. And to someone who's curious, you know, where these islanders ever originate anything? Well, you're about to find out. So it's a duality in terms of what it offers those who love sounds and music. But most of all, to be honest, this is a love letter to my kids. I don't know if they're going to be in 100 years, but if this is going to help them, because I know that in the future, there might be a Samoan community in the moon. And we do know we can't take physical things, but we can only take our stories and our sounds. Hopefully, this will be one of the things that will always, we say in Samoa, pipi'ileama, it means you can go swimming, but make sure you hold on to the oar of the waka so that you don't lose yourself. This, hopefully, will be that oar to make sure as my babies and the babies of the Moana grow up, build communities in Russia, Ukraine, or the moon, that there are things that they can hold on to that are considered aesthetics of who they are.
1: Sounds incredible. What has fascinated you most about this work?
0: The fascination has come with regards to just a plethora of things that we thought we weren't capable of, that we are discovering has always been in our power. One of the greatest mysteries of our people that they took away is they took away the power of storytelling and swap it with the pen and paper. And we believed it. And we believe that only great Sumerians and the great Akkadians and the great builders of the Ark were the only societies worth knowing. But what I've come to discover is that I am and you are the sons and daughters of the greatest navigators the world has ever seen. We didn't read and write because we didn't need to. We only read what was needed. That's the stars. We didn't need to write things down because we memorized it as part of our journey to make sure. When you learn about your family, you don't read about it. It's ingrained into your mind, into all you are. So those are some of the discoveries that I've come to wonder in. And I do hope that as I get to share these stories with people, that in some way it helps them with whatever they're going through. My fascination is around the power of our peoples. That this Moana is the mother, and the house of Samoa, Tonga, Kiribati, richest houses within one village. That is ever so true because that's how these instruments got together. While diplomacy might separate us, these sounds, it unites us all.
1: How do you feel knowing this knowledge was at risk of being lost?
0: There is a responsibility that comes with this. And so I say this a lot of time. The urgency that we're discovering around the reservation and the preservation of our indigenous instruments is the same DNA that you're finding around climate change. We are all fighting to maintain something in threat of the one thing that used to connect us. The waters of the Moana was our highway. It is now threatening our way of life. And we are at this point of time where we're trying to preserve, conserve, and just reserve as much as we can before the water takes it away. So when it comes to the sounds, you have to understand these tools are made from the plants found in the islands. And the reason why the nose flute is different in Fiji and Tonga and Samoa, because those from bamboo, the bamboo strand is different in these islands. And as seawater starts to creep in to these lands, it's going to impact the tree. It's going to impact the fact that in the Cook Islands, the sounds of the pate is different up in northern Cooks down to the southern because of the trees they use. These are the things that are impacted by climate change. So the same strand of worry is now faced by whatever's left over in terms of these instruments. Because as we fear that in the cases of Kiribati and in the cases of Panapan, now move on to Rambi Island, for instance, oh, now facing the same thing. Tokelau, Niue. Well, Niue, they're on a rock. It's going to be some time before we get up there. But the water is receding and it's impacting the ground that grows these instruments. And when these trees no longer grow, we will now be able to not make these anymore. Therefore, really sitting in the extension basket for a very, very long time. And yes, someone said, well, you know, Tawinini, you can now 3D prints of Fangufangu. I was like, yeah, just the same way I can 3D print my hand. But it ain't the original, is it? But if we reserve the stories, hopefully, even if they 3D print me in 100 years, at least it has the story to go with it so that it's not just the existence of the physical, but the presence and support of the metaphysical.
1: Finally, Tau'ili'ili, when I saw you speak in 2023, I also saw your daughter play the nose flute. What was it like watching a child play an endangered instrument and give it life again?
0: One of the greatest pride of a father and a mother and a parent is to see the things that you dedicate your life to being shared by your kids. For my children, they have no choice because they grow up around me and my house is filled with music. And so somebody is bound to pick something up. But it was great joy. It was the first time my baby daughter, her name is Yamilina, got to play in front of an audience other than just within our home. And if you are someone and you're listening and you're unfamiliar with the word fangfang, that's because we lost it back in 1800s. So my daughter is now the only Samoan female that now plays the instrument that was taken away from us. So for me, having my daughter play, and not just play, but the girl loves the instrument to the point where she plays better than me. It's a joy for me because now I know part of the reason why I build these things. I have a child that's interested in it, giving me the kind of comfort feeling that there is someone that's going to continue doing this, who hopefully would pass it on to her babies and so forth and so forth. And then, we could continue this revival or the bringing back of the art. But in saying that, I want to acknowledge the Tongan man who taught a Samoan to revive our whangu. His name is Tuifonua Lava Kaiwelata. He is the movement of Ikuleo Unuaho from the village of Kanakupolu in Tonga. And so, look, like I said, politics and the stories of us were written at Samoans and Tongans had problems with each other. But I learned this from a Tongan man. It's because the narratives they wrote about us were not true. We've always been one people. And to find that out, we have the same instrument.
1: Tau ili ili whaafetai lava. Thank you for restoring the knowledge of sound.
0: Well, look, I am not going to sit here and lie to you. These knowledges are not mine. It's because the people that I talk to gifted to me. And so, therefore, I must acknowledge everyone that took the time to share the gift of their ancestors with me. And so, therefore, it is only right for me to pass on something that was never mine to acquire and keep, but to acquire and share so that more and more of it echoes to our generation. And thank you very much for today, dear lover, and appreciate the opportunity.
1: That was Tau Ili Ili Alpha Maeva, Moana Pacific Music Specialist at Sound Centre for New Zealand Music. You can listen to his podcast by searching for Sounds of the Moana. You've been listening to Stories from the Pacific. I'm Bobby McCumber. To catch more great stories about incredible people from the Pacific, just search for ABC Pacific. This story was produced on the lands of the Ngunnawal and Ngambri people.

0: Talo Falava, I'm Sosef Womoli. Join me every Tuesday afternoon for Sister Sounds, a music show dedicated to showcasing the breadth of talented female musicians and performers from across the Pacific. Sister Sounds will bring you amazing local talent mixed with the sounds and vibe our Islander audiences love by artists from across the seas as well. 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
1: ABC News, hello, I'm William Howard Evans. Negotiations between the US and Iran have ground to a halt after a 60-day deadline to broker a peace agreement passed. Sara Amir reports.
2: When it was first signed in June, both Washington and Tehran hailed their memorandum of understanding as a path towards a final agreement. But both sides have violated multiple clauses of the 14-point plan since then. US President Donald Trump has again threatened to bomb Oman if it blocks American efforts to take control of the Strait of Hormuz, while Iran has signalled it could shift to a more aggressive military stance. Almost 6 months into the war that the US and Israel launched in February, there's no sign either side is moving towards ending the conflict.
1: The United Nations says it's reported an alarming intensification of Israeli attacks on Lebanon. At least 11 people were killed in Israeli strikes in southern Lebanon this weekend, marking some of the deadliest attacks in weeks. The Israeli military says it struck Hezbollah infrastructure in response to actions against its soldiers. UN spokesperson Stefan Dujarric is urging all parties to exercise maximum restraint.
3: Some of this violence has displaced families from areas where they had only recently returned, prompting them to seek safety elsewhere. Civilians must be able to return home safely and with dignity, and they must be able to do it without repeatedly being exposed to renewed displacement.
1: South Korean President Lee Jae-myung says joint military drills with the US are defensive and not intended to threaten North Korea. US President Donald Trump has instructed the Pentagon to substantially reduce the amount of military exercises it conducts with South Korea, citing his very good relationship with North Korea's leader, Kim Jong-un. Mr. Lee says South Korea has no intention of using the exercises to attack North Korea or raise tensions on the Korean Peninsula. The jury has been sent home on the first day of opening statements in the trial of a man accused of orchestrating the killer of rapper Tupac Shakur. Dwayne Keefe D. Davis faces one count of murder with a deadly weapon over the death of the rap legend. Police allege he planned the 1996 shooting after his nephew was involved in a fight in a Las Vegas casino. The 63-year-old has pleaded not guilty. Tupac's older brother, Mupreem Shakur, has told the BBC his family is optimistic.
4: The justice I would like, I will never get. I want my brother back, period, dot. I want my little brother back. Pac didn't get a trial. He just got a death sentence. The amount of pain, distress, heartache that the family has gone through and Pac's fans have gone through, it's unmatched.
1: Latin pop star Shakira has committed to rebuild at least 10 schools in her home country of Colombia after it was hit by a devastating earthquake. She's made the pledge during a surprise visit to Quibdó, the capital of the Colombian province of Chocó, where she toured damaged schools and visited students. Shakira says every day children don't go to school is a day they miss out on their future. At least 289 people have died, while more than 140 others are still missing, following the magnitude 7.4 quake. An Australian Greens Party politician says there needs to be greater awareness in the country about West Papua's decades-long struggle for self-determination from Indonesia. Senator David Shoebridge says a meeting of the International Parliamentarians for West Papua in Canberra will help make people more aware of a struggle for independence on Australia's doorstep. He says the first meeting of the Australian chapter of the IPWP on Monday brought together representatives from different sides of politics in Canberra.
5: We need to learn from decades of silence, and we need to learn strategies so that the Australian public in particular can place pressure on their government, our you know, and I'm in the parliament, place pressure on the government here to actually take some action.
1: In sport, soccer's governing body has sacked its chief operating officer after he criticised President Gianni Infantino's plan to sell part of the World Cup to investors. FIFA says the working relationship with Kevin Lemieux has ended after the 45-year-old Frenchman previously said staff were deceived by the plan and that they deserved better than the contempt and intimidation offered. ABC News.
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0: Yes, for another afternoon right across the Pacific, you are listening to Sister Sounds. My name is Sosef Womoli. It's a pleasure to have you here with us as we spend another chunk of the day uplifting, amplifying and celebrating female talent who are out here pushing their culture forward but also producing some excellent music for us as well. Today's show is coming to you from the lands of the Wurundjeri Woiwurrung people of the Kulin Nation here in Melbourne. As always, before we start each show, we extend our respects to elders past and present and also give a big shout out to any of our First Nations family who might be joining us today via the ABC Pacific website, the ABC Listen app, or on digital radio. Another stacked show coming up for you today. We've got new music from some of our top singers on Sister Sounds right on the way, including Mariani Masani from Papua New Guinea, Gali Tui and Liz Vamarasi from Fiji, and Sinu is back with her second single. Now, PNG superstar Mariani Masani, she started singing at 7 years old and quickly became a household name after captivating performances on the Vocal Fusion

competition. We love her up here on the show, and we're so stoked to see that, you know, with over three decades in the music industry behind her, she's still coming through with very, very strong fresh releases this year. So to kick the show off today, here on Sister Sounds, this is Mariani's brand new single, Migo, right across the

Mariani Masani singing with authority on one of our top releases from 2025. Here on Sister Sounds, you were listening to Melanesian Queen. Such a beautiful track celebrating her PNG and Fijian heritage. That followed on from the track we kicked off the show with today. It's Mariani's brand new single, Migo. Definitely go support her if you like what you've been hearing. Can't wait to hear what she's got coming through next. Now, last year, we introduced you to Fijian dance choreographer turned singer Sinu with her debut single, Future Me. She's just released her follow-up single on Mangrove Records. This one on Sister Sounds is called Redder.

Anastasia, Rosetta, and T-Rex, better known as ART, from Aotearoa there for you with the track like Slow Down. That was just one release and one massive achievement that they've had this year. It's wild how much these girls have grown together, even in the last 12 months. And I can't wait to see how the momentum continues to build for them. Had them on The Record, which is my other music show, not too long ago. If you want to go find that episode, just check out On The Record's program page on the ABC Pacific website. Here in Sister Sounds, you're hanging out with Sos4 Morley this afternoon. Let's get into some more ART. This one just dropped last week, so it's a fresh release for you. Let's get some more R&B into our afternoon with I Wish It Would.

Singakaliti with Maravu, produced by Jay Tauleka for the Thiwa label. Jay is also behind the new Kali Tui track. You know that we love some Jay Tauleka up here on ABC Radio Australia. This track with Kali dropped over the weekend. It's a new VT1's release that we wanted to get on the radio for you today. This one is Kali Tui with Tandra.

Bula Vinaka Fiji. Yes, that was Toto by Carly Tui, taken from the VT1's album Ngani Vatu, which also featured Sister Sound's favourite, Liz Vamarasi. So combined with Liz and VT1's producer Tropic Thunder, we've got some hectic new music, this time in the Rotuman language, in more of a traditional Fijian style. So we wanted to send this one to you guys today. Hopefully it gives you the good vibes for your afternoon. This one on Sister Sounds is Siaki.

Two brand new tracks by Liz Vamadasi here on Sister Sounds. You were just listening to Lewa, a collaboration with popular PNG vocal duo Junior Vingi, out now on VT Bop Music. You were Sauce on Sister Sounds today, and look, we've got time for just a couple more on the program for this week. We're going to head to Aotearoa now to hear rapper Jess B's latest drop. Let's serve this one up here on Sister Sounds. This is Not Today.

Yes, Under It by Aotearoa's Queen of R&B Soul, Lady Six, taken from her fifth studio record, Leva, which was released last year on Question Music out in Aotearoa. Well, that brings us to the end of Sister Sounds for another week. As always, if you've missed any of today's show or you want to go and find out more about what we do up here, please head to the ABC Pacific website and just type in Sister Sounds. You'll have everything you need there. And as always, we're looking for recommendations. So if there are any female artists across the islands who you think we should be listening to or getting across, send us an email at sistersounds, that's sistasounds, at abc.net.au. Thank you so much for keeping it locked to ABC Radio Australia. As always, until we see each other next week, Tofa Soifua, this is Sister Sounds.

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1: Jacob McQuire, haven't you heard? Entries for Pacific Break open this month.
0: Brother, you know this competition is for up-and-coming artists from the Pacific and Timor-Leste, right?
1: Just imagine it. Joining the Pacific Break Winners Hall of Fame alongside Sprigger Mech, Danielle, Ju Ben, Chris Rojoimai, Mantis, and now Michael Chow. Okay, I better go book some studio time.
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4: ABC News, hello, I'm William Howard Evans. Negotiations between the US and Iran have ground to a halt after a 60-day deadline to broker a peace agreement passed. Sara Amir reports.
5: When it was first signed in June, both Washington and Tehran hailed their memorandum of understanding as a path towards a final agreement. But both sides have violated multiple clauses of the 14-point plan since then. US President Donald Trump has again threatened to bomb Oman if it blocks American efforts to take control of the Strait of Hormuz, while Iran has signalled it could shift to a more aggressive military stance. Almost 6 months into the war that the US and Israel launched in February, there's no sign either side is moving towards ending the conflict.
4: The United Nations says it's reported an alarming intensification of Israeli attacks on Lebanon. At least 11 people were killed in Israeli strikes in southern Lebanon this weekend, marking some of the deadliest attacks in weeks. The Israeli military says it struck Hezbollah infrastructure in response to actions against its soldiers. UN spokesperson Staffan Dujarric is urging all parties to exercise maximum restraint.
6: Some of this violence has displaced families from areas where they had only recently returned, prompting them to seek safety elsewhere. Civilians must be able to return home safely and with dignity, and they must be able to do it without repeatedly being exposed to renewed displacement.
4: South Korean President Lee Jae-myung says joint military drills with the US are defensive and not intended to threaten North Korea. US President Donald Trump has instructed the Pentagon to substantially reduce the amount of military exercises it conducts with South Korea, citing his very good relationship with North Korea's leader, Kim Jong-un. Mr. Lee says South Korea has no intention of using the exercises to attack North Korea or raise tensions on the Korean Peninsula. The jury has been

0: sent home on the first day of opening statements in the trial of a man accused of orchestrating the killer of rapper Tupac Shakur. Dwayne Keefe D. Davis faces one count of murder with a deadly weapon over the death of the rap legend. Police allege he planned the 1996 shooting after his nephew was involved in a fight in a Las Vegas casino. The 63-year-old has pleaded not guilty. Tupac's older brother, Mupreem Shakur, has told the BBC his family is optimistic.
1: The justice I would like, I will never get. I want my brother back. Period. Dot. I want my little brother back. Pac didn't get a trial. He just got a death sentence. The amount of pain, distress, heartache that the family has gone through and Pac's fans have gone through, it's unmatched.
0: Latin pop star Shakira has committed to rebuild at least 10 schools in her home country of Colombia after it was hit by a devastating earthquake. She's made the pledge during a surprise visit to Quibdó, the capital of the Colombian province of Chocó, where she toured damaged schools and visited students. Shakira says every day children don't go to school is a day they miss out on their future. At least 289 people have died, while more than 140 others are still missing, following the magnitude 7.4 quake. An Australian Greens Party politician says there needs to be greater awareness in the country about West Papua's decades-long struggle for self-determination from Indonesia. Senator David Shoebridge says a meeting of the International Parliamentarians for West Papua in Canberra will help make people more aware of a struggle for independence on Australia's doorstep. He says the first meeting of the Australian chapter of the IPWP on Monday brought together representatives from different sides of politics in Canberra.
2: We need to learn from decades of silence, and we need to learn strategies so that the Australian public in particular can place pressure on their government, and you know, and I'm in the parliament, place pressure on the government here to actually take some action.
0: In sport, soccer's governing body has sacked its chief operating officer after he criticised President Gianni Infantino's plan to sell part of the World Cup to investors. FIFA says the working relationship with Kevin Lemieux has ended after the 45-year-old Frenchman previously said staff were deceived by the plan and that they deserved better than the contempt and intimidation offered. ABC News.
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5: When we equate serving with love, that's beautiful, but also can be a bit problematic, because if we equate our service and our giving of money and time to love, then we set ourselves up to not give less than the best, less than everything.
6: As Pacific people, we operate as a collective. It means that we have unique relationships with our siblings, our parents, our grandparents, and even the extended family and the wider community. Culturally, it is right for us to be of service to others. But how can you best serve your family and your community if you're burning out in the process? Asatoa Sampalisi asked over 1,000 people for his doctoral research on the personal cost of selflessness. In this study, he examined the balance between collective responsibility and individual health. And I've had the privilege of catching up with him to find out more about this area of study.
5: I'm a New Zealand-born Samoan Niuean. I have links back to Wailoa Palauli and Satole Pai in Savai Samoa, and then also Avasele and Alofi North and Niue. I am currently a PhD student at the University of Auckland in the Faculty of Medical and Health Sciences and into my third year, and have just recently completed the data collection phases for this research.
6: I'm sure that's a huge relief. Can I take you back to your earlier days, your upbringing with your grandparents? How did they approach work and rest?
5: I guess when we consider what... So I grew up with my maternal grandparents. So they were Niuean, they were church ministers. And everything that they did was from a heart of service, love and generosity. Their work profession, as I said, was the ministry, but not necessarily a 9-to-5 type job with out-of-office hours and the boundaries of how you separate work life and personal life. And so those values of love, generosity, service, and reciprocity and other Pacific type values just merged into a whole lifestyle of living life, loving God, and loving others. And I saw lots of those values played out in terms of my grandparents and their Monday to Friday weekend type work, both in church or community spaces, but also in their home. So just was a very normal thing to do, was that everything that you may have in terms of your resources, time, money, so forth, that you steward that as a blessing and love unto others. And growing up, seeing lots of the beauty that comes from that, I acknowledge reciprocity that comes via our relationships. Both my grandparents have now gone, but I would also acknowledge that some of what I do now, some of the relationships that I've inherited, part and parcel of their stewarding of love and generosity into others. And so these things come around in cycles. And I think when I come to the crux of the question is what did maybe rest look like and balance? I don't think it was part of a conversation to have rest. I remember unplanned events such as someone being rushed to the hospital or someone passing away. If someone rang my granddad's phone line, he answered and they needed prayer and so forth, it was time to go. When the people come with needs and need your help, then you be of service and be of help. And I know that that comes via a calling and a role and responsibility of being a pastor. But I would also echo that applies to pretty much everyone. People need you. And when your family needs you, when your community needs you, then perhaps rest isn't a priority, but being helpful and supportive is the most pressing need right then and there. So rest is seen as important, but when other pressing needs come into play, then you can push it to the side and you can lean into being a servant of God, a servant of people.
6: It is interesting, this to serve, this taltua, it was very much part of regular families, but you grew up in the family of ministers. So would you liken your upbringing to maybe that of a pastor's kid?
5: Yeah, my grandparents had a very busy social calendar. They get invited to everything. And I was their handbag. So you see a love and generosity play out in amongst our communities when there are events, 21st birthdays, weddings, and so forth. But also there is an element of perhaps eyes on you as a pastor's kid and the responsibilities inherited based on status and responsibilities of your parents, or in my case, grandparents. And so that comes with, I guess, added expectations to what you do, how you do it. You have to put your best foot forward.
6: That gives you a lot of fodder for research later in life, but your research does explore the cost of Pasifika people serving in our communities. What were some of your key findings at the start of this PhD?
5: So very blessed to have had lots of community input in terms of data collection. We collected just under 1,100 survey responses, asking some very broad questions around personal well-being, things around generosity and service, and what are our attitudes around that, and given a whole lot of scenarios around what's more important, how do we approach these type of scenarios, that gave us lots of insights. In addition to, I guess, quantitative type survey results, there were we gave lots of free text responses for people to add further comments to that. And what we have is literally hundreds and hundreds of pages, because people then would answer the question that it's this is more important or this is not important. But then in the open text, people would just write paragraphs and go, oh, but it depends.
6: Oh, wow.
5: Rest is important, or it's good to do this, but it depends. Context matters. One of the main things was people qualified some of their responses with, it's the relationship, it's the nature of the relationship. And so whilst looking after yourself is important, but if the relationship is key in terms of family or community or church, then often your personal well-being is maybe not as important as the relationship and doing your part, which is often responsibilities and obligations and duty to carry out your role. And so we understand that serving is important. We understand that personal well-being is important, but often they are in contention of your time and your resource. They're competing against each other, and balance looks different for everyone because it's all contextual. Some of us have multiple hats at play, and some of us aren't afforded or don't have the privilege of being able to say no, or being able to carve out space when you need to do things for yourself. Followed through with about 10 focus groups in the last 2 months. And we heard much of the same, to be fair. Nothing really new. People say it's important to look after yourself, but the challenges of responsibilities can be a bit too much. on the other side of that, though, people do talk that we can feel guilty, though, when we start to carve out some space for ourselves or only give as much as we can, be it our time or money, because we start to think in a sustainable way. Because when we equate serving with love, that's beautiful, but also can be a bit problematic. Because if we equate our service and our giving of money and time to love, then we set ourselves up to not give less than the best, less than everything. And because it's our love, it's our love language to serve and do things for others, which again is beautiful. But from a sustainability perspective, we heard lots of people going that it's tough. And the slogan, week in, week out, to give your best and your all. And when you have nothing in the tank, that you still give your all. And it's beautiful, because I do know that we rise to the occasion, but we hear people saying it's unsustainable. And we do know that it is good to look after yourself, or to build some reserves, or to build yourself up and then have excess, and out of the excess give. But getting there has been, lots of people just go, it's tricky.
6: Yeah, you have to move to a remote island and then come back and give it all away. It's such an effort.
5: 100%.
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6: You're hearing from Asatoa Sampalisi, a doctoral candidate at the University of Auckland, who is exploring the cost of selflessness in Pacific communities and this delicate balance between collective responsibility and personal well-being. As we've been hearing, it can be very easy to burn out from stress and exhaustion when we are serving others and when this is such a central part of our lifestyles and our culture. The ABC's Hilda Wayne spoke to women who are the eldest sisters in their families about the responsibilities that they have and asked them, is it a blessing or a burden? Mary Apoli'u left Samoa for Australia to work in hospitality and to provide for her young daughter, and she is the eldest of three siblings.
7: For Samoa, the eldest daughter or the eldest sibling in the family is like the main source in the family. That's your dad's right hand. So for me, I am my father's right hand in everything. And also a big sister is like a second mother to your sibling. So everything, if mom is not around, you'll be the substitute for her. So everything has to go through you. And if your parents not there, you have to be the head of the family.
8: That's amazing, and that's something that I'm learning, because in PNG and where I come from, it's usually the eldest son who's like the dad's right hand, or the one that people look up to. So that's really interesting. You made some huge personal sacrifices to do this, living behind your baby and the young daughter. What impact does that add on you?
7: Oh, well, the only thing is that I miss them a lot. But right now, technology is quite fast, so we see each other most of the time. But right now, through the busy season for work, so I hardly have any time to talk to them. So for me, I usually woke up at 6 o'clock in the morning here in Alice Springs. That's like 10 o'clock back home. So every time I wake up, I usually call them. That's like only 2 to 3 minutes I talk to them, get ready for work. And when I finish work around 6 o'clock from housekeeping, I have to get ready for work as well for the restaurant. So it's 15 minutes for me to get ready. So I only talk to them while I'm walking to work at the same time. That's the only impact for me. It's the amount of time that I have for them. So right now I hardly have any time to spend with them, but they are still doing okay though.
8: And when was the last time you actually went and saw them?
7: The last time I saw them was the time I flew to Australia.
8: How long ago was that?
7: 8 months now.
8: Wow, so your baby must be big already.
7: Already. She just turned one this month on the 6th. So, yeah, she's running around already and speaking a lot of words.
8: That's lovely. And so how does it make you feel to know you can provide for your family through your work in Australia?
7: It makes me feel so proud of myself. Even if they ask me a lot of things, they need a lot of things, I don't mind it. As long as I make them happy, it's okay. Even if I spend a lot, I spend a lot home, it feels good when you provide for your family.
8: You're amazing. Let's just go back to when you were growing up. What tasks or responsibilities did you take on as the eldest to your siblings?
7: For me, when I grew up, I had to, if we go to school, I have to be the one to look after them. So my brother is quite young. So when he first went to school, I was already in university. I went to university and I worked at the same time to help my dad because he's the only source of income in our family, and I had to lend a hand. So I had to work and go to school at the same time. And most of the time I would help my mom through, you know, the chores, run some errands, like doing some cleaning for them, make sure their uniforms are clean and everything is sorted out in the house, help mom and dad with the food, everything. You'd be the last one to sleep and the first one to wake up in your family.
8: Has being the eldest daughter ever felt like a huge responsibility for you?
7: Yes, it's been quite a big responsibility for me. If anything goes wrong, you'll be responsible for it. Everything you have to be responsible for. Mom and dad would be like, you need to look after your siblings. If anything goes wrong, you have to take responsible for it. So yeah, it's quite a lot.
8: And do you ever feel you missed out on anything because of your responsibility being the eldest daughter?
7: Well, for me, no. I've taken my responsibilities and also I've lived my life the same time. So yeah, when I went to school and also I enjoyed being out, so I always have some time for myself. And my dad and mom are quite open-minded people. So yeah, they always give me some time for myself, which I'm so glad about.
8: Mm. And what did being the eldest in your family mean to you?
7: Well, being the eldest in my family is being the most responsible one, being the eye-opener, being a role model for your young siblings, and being a mother to your siblings and their children as well, and even my kids, and also looking after mom and dad.
6: That was Mary Apoli'o speaking to the ABC's Hilda Wayne about the personal sacrifice she's had to make as the elder sister to support her siblings, her parents and her daughter. But let's hear again from PhD researcher Asitoa Sampalisi, who is studying burnout and self-care.
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9: We don't put our grandparents into nursing homes as often until it's really a last resort. So you definitely see that sandwiching of women and fathers having to support their children as well as their parents in the same house. When there is not that balance in getting enough sleep and eating properly, how is that manifesting health-wise?
10: So we see some overseas studies that point towards chronic stress and its implications on health outcomes, particularly cardiovascular related diseases. We have some signposts in the study that also suggest that burnout in the guise of chronic stress and people carrying a heavy load for sustained periods. And then we see via this study is that people find a challenge based on their responsibilities, getting enough sleep, healthy eating, and then regular movement. Then we find ourselves potentially in a rut.
9: Yeah.
10: Because if these are some of the building blocks to wellness and health, then if we aren't able to utilize sleep, healthy eating and movement as vehicles to build health resilience and build strength in terms of our health, then we find ourselves just in a revolving circle and, dare I say, consumed by our responsibilities. Very privileged and humbled, but also quite sobering to have quite a few adult carers of the elderly parents participate in focus groups. Mm. And you hear at the coalface some of the extreme challenges around being sandwiched, as you mentioned, not only their own personal health and well-being, but also responsibilities to work, their own children, their marriage and spouse and so forth, but then also wanting to serve and honour and fulfil their duty and responsibilities to their parents in their twilight and quite vulnerable years. And so we had people come and share and just go, I love my parents, I love my mum.

0: roles and responsibilities aren't distributed as evenly as best as possible. We do hear by the focus group, people just going, oh, like, I still love my parents, but I also have growing elements of resentment sometimes to my siblings and other people that aren't pitching in, because it's all on me or me and my family, and we have to carry the load.
1: Yeah.
0: And it's not until I'm like burnt out and I am like hit rock bottom and I've screamed out, then people are like, oh my gosh, you need a hand. We're here. It's just trying to enable some of those conversations, which are some of them very confrontational and sobering, but also to, in a safe way, help shift some of our conversations to be a bit more proactive rather than reactive to waiting for people to burn out and crash and burn, and then go, oh, how do we as a village and a community or family come together to support?
1: Wow, you've just cut across so many different parts of the experience in the household, not just from the Pacific lens, but generally with gendered workload and household load that is carried still and is really hard to shift. But I might just have to wait for your PhD, but what are some of these solutions that you've been working through? Maybe were any of your participants helpful in creating their own solutions?
0: Yeah, one of the focus group participants was very, very insistent that we have to build ourselves up. We have to build our resources up. And out of that, build excess. We build the overflow. She used some biblical principles as well. And she said it easier said than done, but she said she believed in that process of building into the excess and out of the excess, and you bless others. And sure, there will be times when you go below, dig a bit into the cup, but she said the basic principle is, yeah, you can't serve or give from an empty cup. And so we have to focus on building the levels up of the cup, and the best way possible to be sustainable is to give out of the excess, give your time, give your resources and so forth. And yeah, there'll be times we dip below that, but you've got to focus on replenishing and some cultural shifts around that. Like I said before, like we give, and then when there's nothing left, we give again, we double down, and then we triple down. And whilst there's beauty in that, we hear out of the focus groups going that it's not sustainable.
1: Yeah.
0: Definitely not sustainable. And there are some things on our watch that we can try and do and curb, perhaps, or just alter. But people were definitely keen to try and socialize, retain cultural values, but socialize adapted or new habits to support that in a sustainable way. But people were focusing, going, how do we pass this on to the next gen? How do we socialize that to them? And then we can do what we can in our years, and we'll, I guess, shoulder that with our parents and honor it in the best way that they know. But people are very keen on building resiliency, but also building into the excess. And a key focus on focusing on our young people and trying to socialize new ways and new attitudes to them.
1: Oh, it's such an important task that you're working on here, and this balance of service and expectation as well. We're also in the midst of a cost of living crisis. It's so hard for people and families to feel that crush and to navigate it. But for anyone who's really in the midst of burnout right now and really struggling, but maybe feeling guilty about stepping away from one or two of the ways that they serve their family just for a little while, what advice might you give?
0: My biggest advice would be to find a safe space to talk about that stuff. Sometimes that will be your spouse, sometimes that will be your sibling or a coworker. I think it's really important to have that safe space of someone that also gets what's important to you. I have some of my best friends are non-Pacific, which I learn lots of things from them. However, some of which of what I do, particularly in service unto community or family, does not make sense to them. And a simple solution for them is to just go, I'll just say no. I'll stop doing that, which I know is helpful, but unintentionally it's not helpful at all, because it doesn't consider what's important to me and my family.
1: Yeah.
0: And so I get that I need to do less sometimes, but also relationships, duty and honor are also important. So I think talking to other people and soundboarding some things, particularly people that get what your cultural values are, will allow them to perhaps provide some contextual solutions for you that will work out for your situation. Because self-care is banded out quite a bit these days. And I guess there's a very Western idea of going for a break and walk along the beach or doing yoga. Okay in principle, but also not practical for perhaps some of our communities. And so we have to find solutions that, yes, carve out space for ourselves, but also done in a way which it still upholds our responsibilities and stuff. And so I think talking to other people is helpful, which what I found via the focus groups is people felt heard and seen, and they're like, oh my gosh, I'm

0: crazy that this is all like on my shoulders. Other people feel this. Mm. And yes, while we can rise to the occasion, we also need to like fix some of this. We need to recalibrate some of that. So talking helps. I think talking to other people that get you what's important to you, get your context, but also find ways to build some sort of solutions that will work for you. Because yes, your relationships matter, your duty and honor responsibilities matter, but also you matter as well. Your personal well-being matters. Because when you're not well, then obviously everything else suffers as a result of that. If not directly, indirectly in other ways. Because when we stretch ourselves in one way, then there's going to be holes in other parts of our lives.
1: A very big thank you to Asatoa Sam Palisi, a doctoral researcher at the University of Auckland in Aotearoa, New Zealand. This episode was produced on the lands of the Yagara and the Turrbal people.
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4: Welcome to another music special here on ABC Radio Australia. My name is Howl Atokefu. You may know my voice from the show In the Father every Friday evening, just giving you that good music and good vibrations. Well, I'll be bringing that good music and good vibrations to today's show, a music special celebrating many of our favorite artists who you may be familiar with, you may not be familiar with, but they fly the flag for our people, our community, whether they're based in the Pacific or they're part of the Pacifica diaspora, whether they're moving to Australia, whether they move to Aotearoa or the US, wherever they are, we want to shine light and celebrate their music. Along with my cohorts, Sose and Ricky, we're providing you these music specials to inform and to entertain. And we're going to do that right today with this group representing the tiny island of Tonga, based in Minneapolis, Minnesota. They consisting of 7 brothers and sisters, but the band formed in 1977 with just 8 of them. They were very talented, very charismatic. I'm talking about the Jets. That's right, the Wolfram family. Shout out to all the Wolframs out there, because I know there are a lot. I grew up with some in Queanbeyan and Canberra, and I know there's a lot of you. So shout out to you. But we're celebrating a particular group of Wolframs, the Jets. We're talking about 70s and the 80s, even 90s. We're talking R&B. We're talking pop. We're talking slow jams. We're talking dance floor fillers. And you know what? Ain't nothing to it but to do it. Radio ABC Australia, this is the Jets, Crush on You.

from the album Magic, which dropped in 1987. That is the Jets with Anytime. That song from the album Magic, which was the first album, their third album, but the first album without Eugene. So there was only seven family members on that album, but they still delivered the goods and still charted well. And as you can tell, love a good slow jam. So we heard Anytime. Before that, The Same Love. We also heard Lala Means I Love You. That song in particular, I remember my sister introduced me to the Jets, actually. She went to the States around 86, 87, and she brought back a lot of music by the Jets, and that's how I got schooled. I mean, that's how I got schooled a lot of music. My sister, my older cousins, and that's who I am. That's why I am the way I am today. And we started off with Crush on You. You're listening to another music special on ABC Radio Australia, focusing on the American Tongan group, the Jets. And they represented the city of Minneapolis, Minnesota, the same city that gave us great, great, great musicians such as Jimmy Jam, Terry Lewis, The Time, and of course, Prince. Now let's play something from the same album, Magic. This one is called Make It Real, right here. ABC Radio Australia music special focusing on one of our favorite sons and daughters of the Pacific, the Jets.

from the Jets. That one, their all-time classic. That is You Got It All from the Jets. We also heard Make It Real. And that's us for this music special on ABC Radio Australia, focusing on the wonderful group, the Jets. American Tongas representing the city of Minneapolis. We're going to end it off with this jam. Ended up on the up-tempo tip. Ho! This one is called Rocket to You, the Jets. My name is Howl Atukefu. I'll see you next time. Peace!

0: You've been listening to Neesian Jams, your front row ticket to the sounds of the Pacific and beyond here on ABC Radio Australia.
1: ABC News, hello, I'm William Howard Evans. Negotiations between the US and Iran have ground to a halt after a 60-day deadline to broker a peace agreement passed. Sara Amir reports.
2: When it was first signed in June, both Washington and Tehran hailed their memorandum of understanding as a path towards a final agreement. But both sides have violated multiple clauses of the 14-point plan since then. US President Donald Trump has again threatened to bomb Oman if it blocks American efforts to take control of the Strait of Hormuz, while Iran has signalled it could shift to a more aggressive military stance. Almost 6 months into the war that the US and Israel launched in February, there's no sign either side is moving towards ending the conflict.
1: The United Nations says it's reported an alarming intensification of Israeli attacks on Lebanon. At least 11 people were killed in Israeli strikes in southern Lebanon this weekend, marking some of the deadliest attacks in weeks. The Israeli military says it struck Hezbollah infrastructure in response to actions against its soldiers. UN spokesperson Staffan Dujarric is urging all parties to exercise maximum restraint.
3: Some of this violence has displaced families from areas where they had only recently returned, prompting them to seek safety elsewhere. Civilians must be able to return home safely and with dignity, and they must be able to do it without repeatedly being exposed to renewed displacement.
1: South Korean President Lee Jae-myung says joint military drills with the US are defensive and not intended to threaten North Korea. US President Donald Trump has instructed the Pentagon to substantially reduce the amount of military exercises it conducts with South Korea, citing his very good relationship with North Korea's leader, Kim Jong-un. Mr. Lee says South Korea has no intention of using the exercises to attack North Korea or raise tensions on the Korean Peninsula. The jury has been sent home on the first day of opening statements in the trial of a man accused of orchestrating the killer of rapper Tupac Shakur. Dwayne Keefe D. Davis faces one count of murder with a deadly weapon over the death of the rap legend. Police allege he planned the 1996 shooting after his nephew was involved in a fight in a Las Vegas casino. The 63-year-old has pleaded not guilty. Tupac's older brother, Mupreem Shakur, has told the BBC his family is optimistic.
4: The justice I would like, I will never get. I want my brother back, period, dot. I want my little brother back. Pac didn't get a trial. He just got a death sentence. The amount of pain, distress, heartache that the family has gone through and Pac's fans have gone through, it's unmatched.
1: Latin pop star Shakira has committed to rebuild at least 10 schools in her home country of Colombia after it was hit by a devastating earthquake. She's made the pledge during a surprise visit to Quibdó, the capital of the Colombian province of Chocó, where she toured damaged schools and visited students. Shakira says every day children don't go to school.

0: is a day they miss out on their future. At least 289 people have died, while more than 140 others are still missing, following the magnitude 7.4 quake. An Australian Greens Party politician says there needs to be greater awareness in the country about West Papua's decades-long struggle for self-determination from Indonesia. Senator David Shoebridge says a meeting of the International Parliamentarians for West Papua in Canberra will help make people more aware of a struggle for independence on Australia's doorstep. He says the first meeting of the Australian chapter of the IPWP on Monday brought together representatives from different sides of politics in Canberra.
1: We need to learn from decades of silence, and we need to learn strategies so that the Australian public in particular can place pressure on their government, and I'm in the parliament, place pressure on the government here to actually take some action.
0: In sport, soccer's governing body has sacked its chief operating officer after he criticised President Gianni Infantino's plan to sell part of the World Cup to investors. FIFA says the working relationship with Kevin Lemieux has ended after the 45-year-old Frenchman previously said staff were deceived by the plan and that they deserved better than the contempt and intimidation offered. ABC News.
2: This is Pacific Beat on ABC Radio Australia. And coming up, more top foreign cops wanted in Papua New Guinea. And the mouse that roared, how American Samoa's flag footballers ended the USA's 14-year unbeaten run. Hello, I'm Richard Ewart. More on those stories to come. But first, the Prime Minister of Vanuatu, Jotham Napat, says his government will set up an advisory committee to guide the president when he exercises his constitutional power of mercy in future. The government move comes in the wake of President Nikonike Vurabarabu's hugely controversial decision to pardon prisoners convicted of sexually abusing children. Prime Minister Napat asked the president to revoke those pardons, but he refused and issued a lengthy statement justifying his decision. However, that did little to quell the public backlash, and so government spokesman Kieri Manasa says the aim now is to have the advisory committee in place by the end of this year.
3: The Prime Minister felt that it was important to make it clear that the government is not fully aligned with what the head of state has done and has basically tried to reassure the public that the government is not going to let it go. Article 38 of the Constitution makes it very clear that the Parliament may make provision for an advisory committee. Since then, nothing has been done. So pardoning decisions of the past have often been basically left only to the head of state to make. So the provision is there. So the government, basically the government, is that it will now proceed with those setting out the framework whereby an advisory committee will have to be set up to help the head of state make its decisions when it comes to especially pardoning and especially people who are convicted by the courts and found to be guilty of rape. They should be treated carefully and shouldn't be just allowed to go free without any further action or without any consideration of the victims.
4: So the government is going to work on a framework, and is that going to happen at the end of the year, or when is the time frame?
3: The current timeline is by the end of the year we should have a proper mechanism whereby such decisions could be given over to another committee to scrutinize before the head of state exercises his power. And I think it's very important to make it clear that some people might feel that this is like an interference in the work or the role of the head of state. The powers of the head of state are not in any way under question here. That's his prerogative. The Constitution provides for that. What the government feels is important is because of the provision, Article 38 makes provision for the establishment of an advisory.

0: important that such an advice is put in place so that they can provide criteria that guide the Office of the Head of State.
1: How sure are we that the advisory body set up will be a body that the president can listen to the recommendation, as this is the second time that the issue has happened and people are raising complaint over it on social media and everywhere?
0: We're pretty confident that a mechanism will help guide the Office of the Head of State. With the public uproar from on social media in particular, it shows that I think the Office of the Head of State is sort of exposed in the sense that has no recourse to lean back on an organization or a body or an agency that's it's working with. So that's basically what the government is trying to do to protect the office. Because we have the Nikki Nika being the head of state. It could be anyone in future. So in order for that office and its integrity to be maintained as a symbol of peace, it is important that the government does its part to ensure that the office is well protected against what we have seen over the past few days in relation to the pardoning and the exercise of that power.
2: Vanuatu government spokesman Kiere Manasa speaking there to Lily Rose Wellwell. Another foreign officer has taken up a senior leadership role with the Papua New Guinea Police. Commissioner David Manning says there are now 8 Commonwealth officers on his force, bringing with them what he describes as an unbiased approach to policing, and he says several provincial governments are asking for more. Originally from Tonga, George Whanamanu spent some 40 years with the New Zealand Police before moving to PNG, where he's now the provincial commander in New Ireland.
3: How I got to this stage? I've done two deployments with the New Zealand Police into the Pacific. One was to Tonga, actually. And then I was fortunate enough to get another second deployment to Solomon Island. And that was very recent. And that's where I actually resigned from the New Zealand Police. I really enjoyed the time in the Pacific. And I really enjoyed it. I guess I yearned for something different. I had the opportunity to see what was here. And through those opportunities, I put my name forward and fortunately get selected to come here. One of those, the person that put me on this was a Czech colleague, current colleague that's here now is a BBC, but I work with her in Tonga. She ran the Australian Federal Police team there and I looked after the Tonga Police team.
4: Are you talking about East New Britain's PPC, Amanda Cates?
3: Yes, she was fantastic.
4: Well, now you'll be in neighbouring provinces, right?
3: 100%. We've just been texting each other, congratulating each other. Obviously, she's been here longer than I have. But she was a bit of a mentor for me back then. You're talking 2012 here, and I walked into a role in Tonga where my predecessor had left quite early, and I was finding my feet, but she directed me. She developed my understanding of what those roles entails, and she made sure I didn't step on any landmines and get myself sent home early. She was excellent. So I owed her that, and she reached out about these roles, and I was sitting in the Solomons thinking about, I really don't want to go hunting in some winter. And to be honest, if it wasn't her, I probably wouldn't have taken the role, but because I had faith and trust in what she told me and discussed with me, it sort of made my decision easier as well. But I always wanted to do this. Look, it's a big undertaking, walk away from the New Zealand Police and travel somewhere I've never been before. Albeit I've been in Melanesia, being in the Solomon. Papua New Guinea is a bigger beast and totally different.
4: Police Commissioner David Manning has been very hands-on with the program you're a part of, getting foreign officers into leadership positions in the PNG Police. When he brought you on, did he say what areas he wants you to focus on?
3: I think the biggest thing he really wanted to make sure was that the connection between the police and its people, New Ireland is that sort of... It's a real community-based kind of policing. It's where you really need to work with your community. And that's what he really wants to do, is encourage this connection. And that's probably the biggest thing he emphasized to me was, when you go there, be yourself. Make sure you do think they are sustainable. He wants honesty in what I do. And other thing on top of this, obviously, with elections next year, ensuring that goes fine and it's fair and people maintain law and order. And go through that process as well. That can be challenging.
4: As a foreign officer coming in, what can you bring to this role, do you think, that a local officer can't really?
3: Working across different jurisdictions does help a little bit. You know, understanding the process, understanding when things happen. One of the biggest things sometimes we used to get is when deaths happen or disaster, how do you relate that to jurisdictions or people from other places? I will have some understanding because I've dealt with that previous roles or my previous occupations. But I'm sure there'll be things I'll learn from the staff I have here because there's things here I don't know. I'm excited about what's here. I'm obviously a little bit nervous for what's here. Just don't want to have any regrets when I hang up everything and decide to sit under that chair in the sunshine and watch the days go by.
2: George Vanimanu, Provincial Police Commander for New Ireland in Papua New Guinea. He was speaking there to Natasha Emick. You're listening to the PM edition of Pacific Beat on ABC Radio Australia. I'm Richard Ewart, and Fiji has finally joined Papua New Guinea, Samoa and Tonga in signing on to the Pacific Rugby League Partnership. Underwritten by the Australian government to the tune of $250 million, the partnership will see funding going towards grassroots competitions, school rugby league programs and the expansion of existing violence prevention and youth programs. Australian Rugby League Commissioner Peter Beattie flew to Suva to join Fiji's Prime Minister Sitiveli Rambuka and Sports Minister Jesse Sakuru in a formal signing ceremony. And Mr. Beattie says the ARLC will work not just on funding programs, but on delivering them.
5: It's actually us in partnership saying that we will work with the Fiji government and we will work with the local community and schools to deliver these programs. This partnership is a commitment from the NRL that we are committed to actually delivering the programs here in Fiji. All that is things that we will work through. Of course, there will be games from time to time. There's things that will be worked out. But what's important is, yes, of course, and we are advancing the women's game and the men's game, and they will be hostings, obviously, in the future. That has to be all worked out. But what's important is what we do in schools, what we do to encourage young people to get involved. Because, look, if you're involved in sport, you're healthier. It's just, you know, you're doing some physical activity, and that's what we need to do, and that's where the programs work, sport competitions, all those sorts of things. It's not just at that level. That level's important, but not as important as kids playing sport in school.
2: Peter Beattie, Commissioner for the Australian Rugby League Commission. The team from American Samoa have pulled off one of the biggest sporting shocks of recent times at the Men's Flag Football World Championship in the German city of Dusseldorf. Flag football is a small-scale version of American football without the tackling. And unsurprisingly, the United States have dominated, winning 6 world titles in a row without ever losing a match. That was until they came up against American Samoa. Led by Taulia Tagovailoa, younger brother of NFL quarterback Tua Tagovailoa, they inflicted a first loss on the USA since 2012. Tagovailoa threw 5 touchdowns and completed 29 of 36 passes for 213 yards in the 38-32 win. And the team from Oceania eventually finished 5th overall, just missing out on a place at the Los Angeles Olympics, but they will have further chances to qualify next year. The Secretary General of American Samoa's National Olympic Committee, Ethan Lake, has been a driving force behind the flag football team. He was in Dusseldorf to witness the drama and says it took a while for the sheer scale of what the team had actually done to sink in.
6: We were shocked too. We had no idea. I had to actually go after when people were telling me that. I said, are you sure? I like, maybe it was the last 14 games, 14 years. You know, we looked it up and sure enough, it was true. And we had no idea. And I think that was probably good that we didn't know because that might have made it a little harder for us.
2: So you win against Australia, you win against the United States, and then lose against Israel. For people who are not familiar with flag football, that would also seem to be a slightly curious result. Was that just a case of the players were still on a high from the previous game?
6: When we played the U.S., it was like playing the Super Bowl. And now imagine a Super Bowl team having to play another game later that day. That high does not just go away. So now you're having that high of celebration inside of you, even though we try to calm them down and everything else. And they did. But it's still there. That adrenaline after the game goes on. right? And then we're not sure why it didn't happen. It definitely was not our best game. Things just didn't click.
2: Tell me about the team. Where have the players been recruited from?
6: Our players are all Samoan. They're from all over, from around the states in California, Florida, Alabama, and American Samoa. So it was a mixture. We did a lot of just scouting and getting all of

0: or Islanders out there and working on them. And literally a year ago, we didn't have a 5-on-5 flag football team.
1: So with what you could characterize as extraordinary success, therefore, in a very short period of time, where does the team go next? Is there still a chance that you could feature in the Olympics?
0: You know, it wasn't if we're going to be in Olympics or qualify for the Olympics. For us, it was when. If we had done it this time, which we just missed it, then we would have the next 2 years for preparation. Now we have to go the longer route, which is unfortunate. Next year, there'll be continental qualifiers, right? So we'll have to go to that and get the top two. It is my understanding, just if you're not aware, is Australia will be hosting the Oceania. That's what the plan is they'll host the Oceania Championships. You know, after we beat the USA, we were inundated by so many other countries congratulating us and thanking us because it inspired them.
1: What's been the reaction in American Samoa? Because, I mean, for the people of the islands, this must be huge. It's one of the biggest sporting events that's ever happened to American Samoa.
0: Yeah, we've had so many good messages back from home from those who know. But you say you took fifth. If people aren't in it, they don't always know what that means, right? There's going to be a lot of people back home trying to get an understanding, right? They're going, oh, yeah, you took fifth. You didn't take first. You know, no big deal. I think there's going to be a lot of that. Or they don't really understand the impact and what fifth in the world means, going from a year ago being not even ranked to 33rd a year ago, October, and then in the tournament itself, jumping all the way to fifth best in the world. Think about it. We're the fifth best, and only because we lost to Canada.
1: If you want to explain things to people back in American Samoa, if you tell them, well, look, we just beat Australia, Germany on their home patch, Japan, and oh, by the way, the Americans for the first time in 14 years, you'd think it might sink in then.
0: Anybody who follows football would know. It's just the ones who don't. And then we still got those who don't understand it, you know, to what level they think, oh, you're Oceania or you play the game, right? I think it'll sink in. When we get back, I'll be the first one back. The rest are, you know, slowly coming back and we're going to work on that. But I've been doing a lot of work trying to help build up Oceania because before there was only Australia, New Zealand and us. And I wanted to increase it so I can say that hopefully by next year, Samoa is registered now, Western Samoa, so they should have a team, both men's and women's. I invited the Tongan president for their federation, so he was there witnessing the whole thing, and his name is Levi Sawaki, so he's put all his paperwork in. And they're no strangers because they have players that are in the U.S. as well. So these countries are going to, you know, make some waves as well, hopefully. I will see. And then Fiji. Fiji has been working on trying to get a team as well. When you take a look at this, beating the United States was huge. We're the smallest country that was in there. We're 47,000 population in the country itself. Of course, we have Samoans outside. That's why we recruit all around. There's less than 800,000 Samoans total in the world. The next level up on population was Panama, over 4 million. The fact that we're such a small nation to be able to do what we did to me is amazing. The other thing is, I'm pretty sure that we were the only country of the 16 there that didn't have a sign sponsor. We need to get these in the schools. We don't have the funding that these other countries have. We can't do this without the sponsorships. Plant the little seed with us, and we're going to show you what a little country of 47,000 can do in the world. You haven't seen nothing yet. You give us the resources, and you're going to see a transformation like you've never seen before. That's what I want to say to the world.
1: Ethan Lake, Secretary General of American Samoa's National Olympic Committee, on the line from a stopover in Seattle, en route to home after a memorable trip to Germany. Finally, the Catholic Diocese in Bougainville has been marking the 125th anniversary of the arrival of the first missionaries in August 1901 with a week-long celebration. Preparations for the event have been going on for several months among the Catholic communities in South Central and North Bougainville, with women very much at the forefront. Media officer for the Bougainville Women's Federation, Raymond Girana, says local church leaders were joined by representatives from P&G and the Vatican for what was a joyous event.
2: The first Marist missionaries arrived and said the first mass at the island of Pok Pok. That was on the 7th of August, 1901. So that 7th of August is being referred to as the Foundation Day for the Catholic Church in Bougainville. So the celebrations began actually at Bouin in South Bougainville. And then on the Foundation Day, that is on the 7th of August, the celebrations was held at Tubiana, Central Bougainville. So from Central, we also had the celebrations in North Bougainville at Ahahila. And this is where our bishop currently resides.
3: The people who celebrated the Mass, were they all from Bougainville?

0: like that?
1: Oh, yes. There were many activities actually that happened all throughout the region. We had these traditional dances, plus all kinds of activities that blends with our culture to showcase the faith. So the people in Bougainville, one thing good about Bougainvilleans is that we very much like to blend these cultural activities. And it was really a colorful week. You can say it was also a colorful month, whereby our people had to showcase their faith through many different ways and through these cultural activities and dances. It was one of the ways they were able to like express and showcase, show how they were happy and to celebrate the Catholic faith in Bougainville. So yes, there were many traditional activities apart from having mass or the faith celebrations. It was complemented with our traditional cultures and dances and all this.
0: What sort of contribution has the Catholic Church given to the people of Bougainville?
1: Talking about the contribution by the Catholic Church to the people of Bougainville, the Church has contributed a lot in terms of social services, especially with education, health, and also faith. Like when the missionaries came, they brought in with them three things. So one is they brought the schools, our education. The second is health, the hospitals or health centers. And of course, faith, where we have the missions, the establishment of the missions. So to ask what the Catholic Church has contributed to Bougainville, I will say that it has contributed a lot in the face of Bougainville today. It's very much because of the Church's influence and contribution in terms of faith and the three main social services that I've mentioned, education, health, and the establishment of the missions that came with other services as well.
0: Raymond, we all know that the people of Bougainville suffered a lot during the crisis. It was a situation that both people in PNG and Bougainville went through. But how was the church to the people of Bougainville during the crisis?
1: During the peak of the crisis, the people took ownership of the faith. And that was also the start of the church at family level being strengthened at that time. So during the time where there were no services, there was this fighting and all this fear going on. And the faith of the people was, it was brought to another level by people. They took ownership, took responsibility of, and they maintained this faith at the family level. They were able to stay together in small groups and pray every day, asking God for protection and all this. One way, church was present during that time, and was reflected basically by people taking ownership and also by putting into practice and putting into life this responsibility of the church at the family level as domestic church. So this is what actually happened here in Bougainville during the crisis period.
0: The women have always been leaders in the community during that crisis, and this preparation of the 125 years of the church in Bougainville. Tell us about that.
1: For the women too, especially for the mothers in Bougainville, they also contributed, and I think this led from that taking ownership and for the domestic church at the family level. I think it somehow also contributed to this longing and call for peace. And the women were the first ones to come out and negotiate peace in Bougainville. They saw the need. They didn't want any more violence and all this. So they took responsibility and the way out, way forward, by standing up and calling their sons and calling their brothers, their husbands, to come out, so that peace could be negotiated. And yeah, this is what the women of Bougainville did, and they are credited for this, and we all know that. Like recently, during these celebrations, we also had our women, we had our mothers. They were also, again, on the front line with preparations. Like, they, again, took the lead again

0: show that this 125 years Jubilee celebrations was a success, and we had a very peaceful, joyous, and happy celebrations.
1: Raymond Garana, media officer for the Bougainville Women's Federation. He was speaking to Caroline Tiraman. And that's all from this edition of Pacific Beat, which is produced on the lands of the Bunurong and Wurundjeri peoples of the Kulin Nation. I'm Richard Ewart. We're back in the morning at 6:05 PNG time in the midweek early edition, and your host, Aggie Tupou. I'll be along at 5:05 PNG time with the afternoon show. Hope you can join me then. In the meantime, hope the rest of the day plays out very well for you.

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1: Hello, long you na. Welcome again, long display half hour of long news na. 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We come long you, long ABC Radio Australia One Talk program. Today, ME Tuesday, number 18, long moon August. One time you me, Sam Seke. Long program today, Australia is strong in more all walk security, one time Solomon Islands. Papua New Guinea government, you know, make him good la walk, long stop him heavy, long sorcery accusation related violence, long country. Catholic Church, he finish him more, long tupla week, long mark him 125 year behind Siosi, he come up long Bougainville. Now water PNG, he carry him out all big repair walk long all pipeline, he go long Port Moresby City. And more story by me harim behind. Now yet Emia Hilda Wayne one time news.
2: Thank you, Sam. Now all again look at the radio brand. Long all big plus story long Radio Australia news long tete. One plus Jewish businessman long Australia, David Gonsick. By giving evidence long one pla walk pan him, only call him Royal Commission on Antisemitism, tete. This pla walk pan him by scale him good, education sector long country, now long stop him antisemitism, long look at the level long education long country. Mr. Gonski, he got name long walk long him, he serve make him all review, long all school funding, now only like by he got sample all senis long side long teacher training. Now, nupla curriculum long help him all good pla way long line him something long school. Antisemitism kind talk fight against him all people long Israel, where he get worry all semi work long come a big pla long Australia, na two long education sector long Australia. He get sample nupla talk talk he come up long die long big name American hip hop singer Tupac Shakur long 1996. Maske him been die long pla time ago penis. One plan nupla trial is start where online is stop inside long case. Blong emi walk long make him all opening statement long harem long court long Las Vegas long America. Court harem also one plan man named blong em Duan Davis. He been stop inside long display die blong Shakur. Behind long Shakur na team blong em. He been fight him no go through. Family member blong Mr. Davis. Shakur even got 25 Christmas tassel. Time he been die in a long display time too. Em name blong him become a big blood through long side blong hip hop long 1990s. United States President Donald Trump it all sem and back is in sample time more before long Washington na Iran. He talk long one plus peace negotiation deal now long display time. Today mark him 60-day deadline long to play country. He come up with a one plus final deal long punishing war long Iran. That's all display no come up long one to play one time he against him or proposal one plus IT put him go long narpla. Mr. Trump he talk look out too also him by bomb him plus Oman. Suppose all work where America he make him long control him straight of Hormuz he no go good. Time all reporters he ask him Mr. President, suppose United States is stop close to long one plan mark long finish him all nuclear program long Iran. Mr. Trump he beg him also Iran he must not can he got nuclear weapon. Now stop it for this story. President Trump he been threatening one plan good plan ally or walk bone country one time America long Middle East and Oman. Long one time he call some Oman he no help him long finish him this plan war long Iran. Long planted 10 years now, Oman is a stop of one plus key ally, long Washington, long Middle East. That's all now, Mr. Trump is threatening him.

0: look out, all same. But I get one big bombing, it come up, suppose Oman, you know, making more walk along strong in one Iran deal, long stopping fight. Mr. Trump is making more strong talk long one them, Oman na Iran, he work long making more negotiations long all channels, where all ship he can go through, long moving oil he go come long Middle East, time Strait of Hormuz he pass. Mr. Trump he talk strong all some, but he must not can get all restrictions long all traffic, he go come long Strait of Hormuz, that's all Iran he work long strong yet, not passing Strait of Hormuz. Display work long come up in more heavy yet long all global economy around long world. Long one M in no got movement, long oil, he go long all narpla hap long world. Triple people is up now long house it long Melbourne City behind long one pla big pla car crash accident today morning. Car where all he been stop inside long end. He been crash na starting smoke long car na pyre he kirap. Victoria Police to car he been travel long wrong side long big pla main road long 6 o'clock that morning. Time only been pumping narpla car na turn him na put down where pyre he been start. Na display he been is in Radio Australia News.
1: Thank you, Hilda. Australia hemi go ahead for make him strong more release in long hem with them Solomon Islands with them all get a high level visit and help alongside long security long country. Long last week Australia Federal Police Commissioner Chrissy Barrett hemi go long Solomon Islands and give him some for a help alongside long maritime security and training long Royal Solomon Islands Police Force alongside long lookout team security long country. And long yesterday, Deputy Prime Minister and Defence Minister of Australia, Richard Miles, hemi go hand him over this fella Lo Fang Border and Patrol Boat Outpost long Shortland, and then hemi go back long Honiara and hold him bilateral talk with them Prime Minister Machiwale. Orgata no tell him out any detail long one him orgata he talk about long media, but earlier report him is a side long this for a bilateral treaty where Prime Minister Wale him like by two for Solomon Islands and Australia forgot him now already talk long him. ABC News Mary Long Honiara Christian Rita Aumanu Diong by him story come first time long gogo brong Richard Miles.
2: Yes, so Deputy Prime Minister of Australia, Richard Miles, hemi go back now to Australia, hemi Australia now this time. But yesterday, hemi got him on for a busy program where hemi go open him this for a first national outpost below Solomon Islands, low western part low country. Lo there, hemi go with him, Deputy Prime Minister of Solomon Islands, and some fellow ministers were accompanying him. A local media, and from what Okata report him come, a lot of the villagers and people from close by, lo, this fellow place, what call him Lo Fang, Lo Shortland Islands, Okata come for doing this fellow welcome ceremony and for marking this fellow handing over Blow Australia, go for Solomon Islands. After which, Mr. Miles, hemi come back low Honiara and hemi got him bilaterals with him Prime Minister Matthew Wale. And then Octufala got him small dinner before hemi return. But he still waited for looking one him now outcome lo this fala meeting but to fala him and Prime Minister of Solomon Islands. But as you may understand him, a lot of it will be to do with them negotiations where treaty between Australia and Solomon Islands Okata agree upon, and you may expect him to that one too in the coming months ahead. By a lot of the officials travel to Australia and some fala come on Solomon Islands as negotiations may continue.
1: So you fala over the local media, you fala aware or you to invite me fala or want him for any talk at least after meeting blow to fala ya?
2: No, in fact, okata local media travel ahead lo over the weekend for go lo Shortland Islands, but for those where remain lo Honiara no more, no, there was no indication of any press conference or talk whereby to follow leaders by giving after bilaterals broketa. So quite a lot of mi follow lo media no really aware too. Or across him what now to follow discuss him and what now but by happen because no garam that follow opportunity for media opportunity rather but this follow visit blow Mr. Malsa he come after just last week no more Australia Federal Police Commissioner Chrissy Barrett he come and do him handing over tool or the fast crafts and one for the tractor. This Okata say that Babam supporting Wakablo Royal Solomon Islands Police Force for patrolling borders, but also for addressing two transnational crimes, or this fella, as you misave, illicit drug trade, where Hemi continue inside law, or the waters blame me and law shores blame me too. So, him now, over something where Hemi happened recently, Sam.
1: So, one him now in any talk, or one him where AFP police commissioner, Hemi talim time, Hemi stop law on area.
2: Yes, so law address blame him, AFP police commissioner Chrissy Barrett, Hemi. Talem together with them counterpart blame to Police Commissioner Blow Royal Solomon Islands Police Force to wanna talk strong for Talem that now with them sell a partnership able for sharing intelligence, sharing resources, and combine efforts for waka together and babaya okata one step above more or higher than those who were involved in salo illegal drug trade. Him now one fala main point where both police commissioners, blo AFP and Royal Solomon Islands Police Force, okata talem outlaw tok but to follow this fala handing over ceremony where happened recently. And also Minister blo police too, hemi talem thank you to lo Australia for this one and him look forward to lo everything we have promise him in terms of patrolling at borders and addressing now the transnational activities where have been inside law Solomon waters.
1: Hey, maybe see news Mary Long Honiara, Chris and Rita Aumanu Leong. One plus survey belong Papua New Guinea Melanesian Institute is so him PNG government in or make him good plus work long stop him heavy belong sorcery accusation related violence or sab long country. All survey pine him out or same 95% belong all people it took knock at hand belong government is stop long strong him or law or help him all police na authority long community level. Long haul him pass him online, he come up him kind heavy. Sister Anolda Kavanamur, who sat Emmy research officer one time institute, he talk time hand long government is out. Also, na community group is have go ahead long address him this big pla issue. Sister Anolda, he talk more long this pla one time Hilda Wayne.
3: Survey reply been conducting throughout the country, nationwide. Me including Port Moresby, the capital district, na autonomous region of Bougainville. Na reply been interviewing 2,000 people. Only been respond long all these loud questions, and reply walking through the support blow digital. Purpose long this la survey. Lo kissing voice belong all ordinary people or rural areas. These questions were taken from all ordinary people of Papua New Guinea. Now throughout Papua New Guinea, people walking lo urban na rural one time. Na any give him this la pizza, national pizza. This long all ordinary Papua New Guinea only ting one name long this la. Sorcery accusation related violence. How? Now, only believe strong government in a working enough or funding all programs blow address himself. And more ordinary people are only respond also. Government is not doing enough along addressing sorcery accusation related violence. Only believe for them, sorcery is tap, sanguma is tap. But only strongly against him violence, where MA associate want them this lab belief.
0: Long survey you plan make him 95% all the talk awesome hand long government, you know, stop long, try him long, help him long, stop him this black and violence long community. And big plan number true.
3: And big plan number true. And by me plan looking law, this plan, the survey, yeah. Government, I mean, developing finish this national action plan. This national action plan, we provide him kind of some framework long address him serve lo Papua New Guinea. Now this national action plan, I mean, including measures for prevention, protection of survivors, timely talk survivors, minimum all man, Mary, all accusing, all, or Sanguma, or Pusin. This is the national election.

0: enemy, including to access to justice, na medical care, na rehabilitation, na as well as strengthening community responses. So this like national action plan, including Molgeta, this like areas. That's all. One of big concern, I mean, also, there is lack of implementation, na adequate funding. No cut funding, like implementing this national action plan. And government should be providing funds to implement the national action plan now. And they are calling on the government, only calling on government to say, you must be responsible in addressing some, stopping serve the country. Now, in Utopia, 99% of these 2,000 respondents simply believe government is funding implementation blocks of national election plan. Now, at the same time, 90% only believe OSEM government, you know, is not doing enough. It means working one plan work law preventive. So, 98% only believe OSEM, you know, got good plus support. Only government to give him long all survivors as well. Now, along ensuring most justice. Especially long justice for perpetrators. So they are really calling on the government. Only sing out long government also members working work long all this area.
1: I man block government in the community. Church is a strong long place in the community long grassroots level. Church and be strong yet. Now two all sample non-government organizations are making all this black and work community work long. Helping all issues long place. Display him some burden him or he give him planted responsibility long all church organizations long step in time government he fail.
0: Very true. Yes. The government the churches are with the people. Even all donors, only if funding all projects all community, the donors will leave. All by go now we'll lose more people believe me. But the church will always be with the people. Now, at the like right now, the churches only walk boom one time long address himself. Now, we play it, because MI only walk one time all different churches. So, all get a training advocacy, we play trying long thing out in all get a denominations. SDA, Lutheran, you name it, all get a yet me play trying long involving more long advocacy program long. And there, only work lo working part long all. Only go back care. Only sharing this la message lo members long all lo communities long all. Or same sahabe bonem something na awim work long impacting all community and all people blow you mean. I mean work long destroying. And work lo bagar happy more community blow you mean. Plenty all survivors they are being displaced. Only rousing more lo communities. Only burning down all properties long all. So they have nowhere to go. Recently, one plus family, all human rights defenders, all stakeholders, long plus only Trump repatriate him, only go back, law some plus safe place. But then again, there's lack of funding. These organizations all need them funding. So I would say, yes, the church is doing a lot already. So maybe I walk long one time all communities long all get up here low upper highlands all the way from southern islands. Now maybe like start low western islands. It come down long Simbu, Goroka, Medeng na Bougainville now. So on projects where maybe I walk one time in all areas. And we work closely with the churches. Maybe I walk boom one time all Narapla churches, and they are really doing well in addressing staff. So now stop him. So,
2: Sister Anolda Kavanamur, research officer, one time Melanesian Institute, he talk one time Hilda Wayne.
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2: More long tupla week blong all program blong marking 125 year jubilee blong time lo to Catholic come up long Bougainville long year 1901 even finished long Buka town long Sunday. All Maris missionary been bringing lo to Catholic go long

0: Les Tubiana, close to Long Pok Pok Island, Long Central Bougainville, Long Number 7, Long August 1901. Something all them 80%, Long or more, Long 367,000 population, Long Display Autonomous Region, M only stop inside Long 35 Pla or Paris inside Long Bougainville Diocese, Long Catholic Church. A lot to program long marking this 125-year jubilee. It been start long buin long number 3 long August na it finish long buka. One time big promise long last Sunday where some pla leader long Catholic Church where it come long Rome na all narpla hub long PNG to it stop long end. Caroline Tirimani asked him Raymond Girana, a media and a communication officer Blong Bougainville Women's Federation, long talk talk more long this 125-year jubilee celebration Blong Catholic Church long Bougainville.
1: But to be an now because lo any first pla cathedral lo Catholic Church lo Bougainville and staff lo half na too because all missionaries have been come up lot the 7th of August in Lo Pok Pok Island, which I missed up underneath Lo Tubiana. So in this celebration now we start Lo Central Bougainville, from Buin, Lo Turiboiro, and we come on 7th August. 7th August, I'm really on this plan, foundation day. So I'm going to start Lo Tubiana and St. Michael Tubiana Parish, Lo Central Bougainville. So from Tubiana now, all celebrations have been moved to Kamorsem. All this week, we've been Bougainville, we've been stopped law, not Bougainville, and law, Puka. Now, this club been come up law, pro cathedral law here, and law, Hahila, where Bishop now and reside long. So, all celebrations have been come up law, different all levels inside law structure of church. Law, this celebrations have been stopped law, South Bougainville, Kamorsem law, Central, and been come finish law here, law, not Bougainville, law, Buka.
2: All big pla bung blo you pla em lo to ta solo you pla bin gad sampla all nar pla pasin tobuna o custom long makim desla big pla time long lo to long Bougainville.
1: Oh yes, this celebration em bin come on ten planti all activities all cultural dance sing sing also lo faith side walk about too also some pilgrimage ha only walk about one time. But I'm been reflecting to all tumbuna Danish way all people in last no they celebrate in very colorful street. All people is so in belief belong all through law culture on all Danish all sing kaur all pen pipe all bamboo. Not planting and all little activities where we not law. Take part long and celebrate in this plan, big plan, 125 jubilee inside of Bougainville.
2: Lo to Catholic, like, I bring you one kind halvim, I go long all people long Bougainville.
1: All services, especially all services where been come up, and Catholic Church have been first problem all service providers, really, no. Besides, no, all social services, Catholic Church is playing big plan role through, no, Bougainville. So this plan, this time, establishment to come up, lo here, church, come on missionaries come. Something only bringing me come, only been carrying mission, only been carrying housing, only carrying all schools, only bringing me come, all people. So, and this part three to a key, also social services, and church apart from faith, I mean giving Bougainville law this plan, especially, and get all people, because I can talk and from that time all missionaries come, we need passing tumbuna I've been strong. We may not been got too much display exposure, not planting or new or something. Now you've been lining, you can talk and then putting somehow. We can talk and give me a little light, your side the education, side the health, side the mission. So yes, you talk about something, you need to talk, ask him or some one and good for something Catholic Church in Dream Lord or people of Bougainville. And this part three plan means something. And apart from that, and this love faith, belief, your spiritual growth, your life, normal people, now this all services. So yes, still today, Catholic Church is got all this all services and stuff when you're law. Contribute to the people of Bougainville.

0: I've been looking big plan. Have you been come up na mi tok tok long crisis? There's a lot of time where all people been booming big plan have a long Bougainville. She also been stopped too, you look him or also on him?
1: I think this is a question when answer again. From the experience na all stories, all people lo Bougainville things have a sharing. And you also, what time this plan have been come up? Also, church here, and then come up place clear, all family units now, because we got this kind of disturbance. Now, two time all people living start inside Lord is very heavy. I think Billy Long all is for and then go on Arapla. Kind there, voila, people are living taking responsibility, go put into practice and make them alive. This is church, the level of family. So, only been passing law to be strong Lord is for time. All people have been stopped, even though he come up. All been looking good, lo planty we yeah. Now one plan we lo this plan. From the experiences or stories in the area, all people have been say story long. Church has been come up alive, lo level lo family. Now two lo this plan is strong stress. We don't have put in any kind of level, but from the experiences all the sharing, all been also. But otherwise, lo, tell me look. Law physical sense, law how church has been involved with the time. And by me talking, all people have been taking up ownership for this time. And in respect, all have been reflecting law. Faith, long all, only exercising long all activities, all been working, but it didn't come up law. Personal level, na family level.
2: I'm Raymond Girana, a media and a communication officer, one time Bougainville Women's Federation. I'm been story one time, Caroline Tiriman. What a PNG, he talk out all of them. What a presser, he go along all residents, na business, long port must be he all right now, behind long all big plan repair work, only been carrying out long this plan Rona system outside long city. Water PNG been cutting down water supply long city start long Friday, it going up long Sunday. Time only carry out all big plan repair long sample hub long this plan all plan pipeline where it been stopped long 65 year finish. Me ask him ABC News Mary long port must be Belinda Cora long story more long end.
3: Yes, so all working this repair or mommy talk work stretching long one plus section the Rona, one plus water pipeline yet. When we stop all same 63 plus Christmas or get 65 plus Christmas or get now you know been got one plus work stretching me come up long end. So only me work stretching na only time long ration and water long city. Long triple days or maybe two or triple days na long now you to me your long story stop and also what I work long easy come back now long all suburb inside long put must be so maybe long hope also this probably continue long all next couple of days na weeks too.
2: So you talk Hamas 65 year this one M pipe it been stopped Emmy bugger up now only fix him all them. So, am by fixing all the one an issue long water long port must be or also one them?
3: Yes, I want to big something where water PNG long here where you work long now look long in and long time long fix him. You know this is a big pipe that's on, but you got another pipe where you work long bugger up long one only stop long per time to mass inside around long city too where this have a Karimwara, long main plant, it come go long all house, na all office, na all building. So long display, only need long working box, stretching, you know, long all this trapla pipe, that's all where it come up long weekend. That's all too long all narapla all area where you identify them. M2, M1 plan long all cost, long why wara I go low, you work long run easy. Or where I work long pass. So, or water PNG in our work long look on display area where look long prioritize him long display here too.
2: Na all of them one name long or local landowner or Behori, I think, Behori clan, only talk one name.
3: Yes, long display time, I'm only even got one plug quote order. We come long talking more landowner long only must lose him water PNG long working work long all. Got even recognize him also work where PNG water PNG like make him

0: Eu un public la work where e needim street where all citizens in Silong City needim where service must or right hurry up. Na to only give him this plan tok tok where all landowner all papa ground too must respect him this plan na allow him water PNG long make him walk long and so I think long this time I'm only talk about only no can go close to long this area. We walk you walk long stop long end na mi harem to all some all papa ground you one built a soul na lusim water PNG long make him walk long end. So display even come up long weekend.
1: MABC News Mary Long Port Moresby Belin the Cora. Na M2 I pinisim display ABC Radio Australia One Talk program long tete in up long mi play come back again long tomorrow mi sam second talk maki mi pla olgata mi talk. Bye bye now.
2: ABC News, hello, I'm William Howard Evans. Negotiations between the US and Iran have ground to a halt after a 60-day deadline to broker a peace agreement passed. Sara Amir reports.
3: When it was first signed in June, both Washington and Tehran hailed their memorandum of understanding as a path towards a final agreement. But both sides have violated multiple clauses of the 14-point plan since then. US President Donald Trump has again threatened to bomb Oman if it blocks American efforts to take control of the Strait of Hormuz, while Iran has signalled it could shift to a more aggressive military stance. Almost 6 months into the war that the US and Israel launched in February, there's no sign either side is moving towards ending the conflict.
2: The United Nations says it's reported an alarming intensification of Israeli attacks on Lebanon. At least 11 people were killed in Israeli strikes in southern Lebanon on this weekend, marking some of the deadliest attacks in weeks. The Israeli military says it struck Hezbollah infrastructure in response to actions against its soldiers. UN spokesperson Staffan Dujarric is urging all parties to exercise maximum restraint.
4: Some of this violence has displaced families from areas where they had only recently returned, prompting them to seek safety elsewhere. Civilians must be able to return home safely and with dignity, and they must be able to do it without repeatedly being exposed to renewed displacement.
2: South Korean President Lee Jae-myung says joint military drills with the US are defensive and not intended to threaten North Korea. US President Donald Trump has instructed the Pentagon to substantially reduce the amount of military exercises it conducts with South Korea, citing his very good relationship with North Korea's leader, Kim Jong-un. Mr. Lee says South Korea has no intention of using the exercises to attack North Korea or raise tensions on the Korean Peninsula. The jury has been sent home on the first day of opening statements in the trial of a man accused of orchestrating the killer of rapper Tupac Shakur. Dwayne Keefe D. Davis faces one count of murder with a deadly weapon over the death of the rap legend. Police allege he planned the 1996 shooting after his nephew was involved in a fight in a Las Vegas casino. The 63-year-old has pleaded not guilty. Tupac's older brother, Mupreem Shakur, has told the BBC his family is optimistic.
5: The justice I would like, I will never get. I want my brother back, period, dot. I want my little brother back. Pac didn't get a trial. He just got a death sentence. The amount of pain, distress, heartache that the family has gone through and Pac's fans have gone through, it's unmatched.
2: Latin pop star Shakira has committed to rebuild at least 10 schools in her home country of Colombia after it was hit by a devastating earthquake. She's made the pledge during a surprise visit to Quibdó, the capital of the Colombian province of Chocó, where she toured damaged schools and visited students. Shakira says every day children don't go to school is a day they miss out on their future. At least 289 people have died, while more than 140 others are still missing, following the magnitude 7.4 quake. An Australian Greens Party politician says there needs to be greater awareness in the country about West Papua's decades-long struggle for self-determination from Indonesia. Senator David Shoebridge says a meeting of the International Parliamentarians for West Papua in Canberra will help make people more aware of a struggle for independence on Australia's doorstep. He says the first meeting of the Australian chapter of the IPWP

0: on Monday brought together representatives from different sides of politics in Canberra.
1: We need to learn from decades of silence, and we need to learn strategies so that the Australian public in particular can place pressure on their government, and I'm in the parliament, place pressure on the government here to actually take some action.
0: In sport, soccer's governing body has sacked its chief operating officer after he criticised President Gianni Infantino's plan to sell part of the World Cup to investors. FIFA says the working relationship with Kevin Lemieux has ended after the 45-year-old Frenchman previously said staff were deceived by the plan and that they deserved better than the contempt and intimidation offered. ABC News.
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3: This podcast was produced on the lands of the Awabakal and Gadigal people.
4: I personally find fishing extremely boring. But sometimes interesting things do happen. For example, in 2024, a group of fishermen were somewhat surprised when a cluster of cruise missiles flew right over their heads. Those missiles were at the start of a very long journey.
5: They've shot cruise missiles from a ship in the Caspian Sea without warning.
6: So we've seen Russian warships in the Caspian Sea firing long-range missiles at Ukraine.
4: Now, the Caspian Sea is nowhere near Ukraine. For a Russian warship to hit a Ukrainian target from the Caspian Sea, it's almost a 1,000-kilometre shot. It would be much easier to fire at Ukraine from the Black Sea, but the problem with that is that the Black Sea is no longer safe for Russian boats.
7: This is the moment Ukrainian sea drones strike and sink a Russian warship on patrol in the Black Sea.
8: That shows to Putin that he's not safe in the Black Sea at the moment.
7: Kyiv says it's downed more than 80 Russian ships in the strategic waters.
4: For Russian ships, the Caspian Sea is much safer to access than the Black Sea. The only connection between the Caspian Sea and the open ocean is through a large Russian canal system, which Russia can use to move naval vessels in and out. None of the other four countries which border the Caspian Sea, Iran, Azerbaijan, Turkmenistan, and Kazakhstan, have a canal system, meaning that the Russian Navy can essentially dominate that waterway, totally safe from Ukrainian attack. Or at least that was the case until recently.
9: Ukrainian drones hit the sea base of the Caspian flotilla of the Russian Navy.
10: Ukraine continued its assault as its armed forces struck a Russian warship in the Caspian Sea.
4: Ukraine has been launching these attacks on Russian vessels for a little while, but in late July this year, they did something a little bit different.
11: President Volodymyr Zelensky confirming a Ukrainian attack on an Iranian ship in the Caspian Sea.
4: Now, this attack on an Iranian ship is strange because last time I checked, Ukraine is at war with Russia, and Russia and Iran are different countries.
12: Kyiv's weekend drone attack on an Iranian ship and Russian targets in the Caspian Sea has marked the first direct link between the wars in Iran and Ukraine.
4: Ukraine says that Russia and Iran have been supplying each other with weapons using cargo ships on the Caspian Sea, assisting each other in their wars against Ukraine, the US and Israel.
13: If Iran, from the first year of the war, gave new technology to Russia, it was Shahid drones. Mm-hmm. They gave thousands of these drones first year of the war. We have to be honest, Iranians and North Koreans already attacked us.
4: Now, this decision by Zelensky to attack Iranian shipping is very interesting, because it coincided with a sudden increase in support for Ukraine from some unexpected places.
14: There's been a significant shift towards Ukraine in some parts of the MAGA world.
4: This is a change of heart among a group of people who previously did not like Ukraine at all.
15: Volodymyr Zelensky, Ukraine's president and emerging dictator.
4: This, for example, is what MAGA influencer Laura Loomer used to say about Ukraine.
15: He regularly likes to call

0: Putin an authoritarian, when he himself is no better and is in fact in many ways even worse.
1: And yet this is Laura Loomer in July this year, being very polite indeed when she sat down to chat with Zelensky in Kyiv.
0: I really appreciate you taking time to meet with me. Thank you so much. I've come to realize that I was bamboozled by Russian propaganda.
1: Having looked closely at this, I think what's happening here is Ukraine is taking advantage of a unique moment in the history of their war with Russia, a moment that might change everything. It's a strange story involving a factional war inside the MAGA movement and Russian influence operations, and it will show just how important it is to seize an opportunity when it's presented to you. I'm Matt Bevan, and this is If You're Listening. Now, I'm going to talk about Laura Loomer a bit here. And before I do that, I want to make it clear that she's got some pretty abhorrent views. For one, she describes herself as a proud Islamophobe, but also says,
2: I don't believe that Islamophobia is real. I believe Islamophobia is a hoax.
1: I'm not going to go into all the terrible things that she said about Islam, but put it this way. By 2018, she had apparently said enough of them to get herself banned from Twitter for life. In response, she chained herself to the front door of Twitter headquarters and called out its CEO, Jack Dorsey.
3: What Jack Dorsey is doing with his egregious double standard by allowing for verified, hateful liberals and leftists and jihadis to spew their hate and violence on social media while spamming a Jewish conservative journalist like myself and millions of conservatives all across the country. He's trying to stifle speech in this country.
1: After continuing to pull terrible stunts and say terrible things, Loomer was banned from other platforms too, or to use the popular term of the time, she was deplatformed. In 2020, she ran for Congress in Florida and lost. Her phone kind of just stopped ringing at that point. Nobody was interested in working with her. But then someone else got kicked off social media too.
4: Twitter and Facebook deleted President Donald Trump's extensive social media profiles after a violent mob stormed the US Capitol.
1: The US president was deplatformed after the January 6th attack.
5: This censorship is unlawful, it's unconstitutional, and it's completely un-American.
1: Trump left the White House unsure of what would happen to him next.
6: Goodbye. We love you. We will be back in some form.
1: And suddenly, Laura Loomer started getting calls again. Well, she got at least one call from the Russian propaganda network, RT.
0: When I was deplatformed because the big tech social media companies wouldn't allow me to have access to social media, RT started reaching out to me and asking me to come on their show. And they said, why don't you have a byline on RT and you can even write for RT? I never took any money from RT. I was never paid. But I felt, wow.
1: She started writing articles for them and appearing on air as a pundit.
7: We will be back in some form, President Trump said there. I guess, Laura, the question is, what does that actually mean?
8: Well, discussions about a potential third party. If there's one person in the country who's capable of, crushing the Republican Party, it would be Donald Trump.
1: And it appears that the attention she got from the Russian propaganda network did the trick, because within a week, she was posting on her Telegram channel that Putin cares about protecting free speech more than the Democrat Party. Their media is better than the American media when it comes to reporting on censorship. And that big tech is rigging elections more than Russia ever did.
0: How crazy is it that my own government won't allow me to... They're not fighting for me when the big tech social media companies are deplatforming my campaign, but RT will let me talk about these issues, right? And then you start to get kind of goaded into saying things like, oh, well, maybe they care more about free speech than my own country.
1: RT wouldn't be around forever, though. When Putin ordered the full-scale invasion of Ukraine in 2022, they were sanctioned by the US government and had to shut down their American operations. But that didn't stop Laura Loomer from parroting Putin's argument that Ukraine was a fascist state and needed to be denazified.
0: When I hear Putin say we need to denazify Ukraine, I say, wow, yeah, actually, that is pretty accurate.
1: But she wasn't alone. Heaps of right-wing influencers started to argue that President Joe Biden should give up U.S. military support for Ukraine because it was too expensive.
9: We're giving $200 billion to Ukraine. We've paid enough in the wars in Europe. We're not a European power.
10: The U.S. is weaker, measurably weaker, because of our support for Ukraine in this war.
11: I'm very much a person that from the very beginning has said F Ukraine.
12: Ukraine is the greatest threat to this nation and to the world. We should rescind all funding and financing, pull out all military support, and we should apologize to Russia.
1: In an effort to assist some of these influencers, RT secretly funded a company in the US called Tenet Media, funneling $10 million into the pockets of various American right-wing influencers like Tim Pool and Benny Johnson, who had made anti-Ukrainian statements.
12: Ukraine is the enemy of this country. Ukraine is our enemy.
13: Ukraine, with America's help, has become a terror state. Ukraine is precisely the kind of country that we swore to fight against during the global war on terror.
1: The influencers apparently didn't know that the money was coming from Russia, but cash is cash, and the more cash you have, the further you can spread your anti-Ukraine messages. We did a whole episode on this story a couple of years ago. Quite a crazy story. The thing that wasn't clear at the time back in 2022, but is extremely clear now, is that these right-wing influencers, people like Laura Loomer, Tucker Carlson, Candace Owens, and Tim Pool, they're not always in agreement with each other. I mean, they could definitely agree on a few things. They were united around the idea that Joe Biden should stop funding Ukraine. When the October 7th terrorist attack happened in Israel in 2023, they were also basically unified around the idea that Joe Biden was doing a bad job of handling the war in Gaza. They all thought the solution to both problems, Ukraine and Gaza, was to elect Donald Trump as president again.
14: The moment Trump becomes president, he's on the phone with Putin, he's on the phone with Zelensky, and he says, stop fighting, we're going to talk. The fighting stops. The war's over.
5: If I were president, it would have never started. Look at what's going on in the Middle East. This would have never happened.
15: October 7th never would have happened if Donald Trump was president.
1: But the one thing they didn't agree on was America's relationship with Israel. And it was this particular divide that right-wing influencer Tim Pool identified early on.
12: We're certainly seeing conflict on the right. Personalities that were typically more in support of Donald Trump now feuding with other conservatives and people who are pro-Israel. And boy, is it all just breaking down in rather shocking ways.
1: Tim Pool identified that there is a clear, very pro-Israel faction and a separate faction of people who are not exactly anti-Israel, but more isolationist. They're critical of America entering into any foreign wars and handing over huge amounts of money to foreign countries, including Israel. Now, Laura Loomer, who is on the very pro-Israel side, describes the guys on the other side, people like Tucker Carlson and Candace Owens, like this.
0: All of these woke-like neo-Nazis colluding with the radical left jihadist Muslims and going around and chasing Jews and evangelicals on the streets of America with drones. I know it sounds like a sci-fi movie, but this is where we're headed.
1: Yeah, so obviously she's not a huge fan of the people that she calls the woke Reich and openly calls them neo-Nazis. In most cases, these people are not neo-Nazis. So for our purposes, we're going to refer to this group as the isolationist faction. So Luma is the pro-Israel faction and her opponents are the isolationist faction. Now, the divide between the factions was mostly hidden before Trump took office again. It became more and more obvious through 2025, and eventually it spilled right into the open when Trump joined Israeli Prime Minister Benjamin Netanyahu in attacking Iran in February 2026. The pro-Israel faction were keen to defend Israel and back this war, so their takes went like this.
0: President Trump really took a decisive action that needed to be taken now in this moment because he's saving millions of lives.
16: Certainly there are many people that are in favor of Donald Trump striking this country, taking out their leadership.
17: President Trump is the most courageous commander in chief in modern American history. There is no question about this.
18: We have an Islamist Nazi enemy that wants to build nuclear weapons.

0: wants to blow us off the face of the earth. I understand the Jew haters who want you to believe that this is Israel's war. And to them I say, go to hell.
1: While the isolationist faction saw this move as the US entering into yet another foreign conflict, and their takes went like this.
2: Donald Trump has very clearly betrayed the American people. He is very clearly not the commander of the armed forces. Bibi Netanyahu is.
3: Everybody knows what this is. Everybody knows they're fighting for Israel.
4: It's such a betrayal.
5: You just look at Trump and you're filled with disgust because you are a demonic force. You are a liar. You are diabolical. You are a traitor.
1: The split is pretty subtle. I hope you picked it up there. Now, both sides started calling each other very defamatory, racist, and often anti-Semitic names, and accusing each other of being traitors, but I'll spare you that for now. But the key thing that Laura Loomer noticed was that RT, the network that had rescued her from obscurity back in 2021, was supporting the other side of her factional fight.
6: And they're all propping up these clips. They take clips of Joe Kemp. They take clips of Candace Owens. They take clips of Megyn Kelly. They take clips of Tucker Carlson.
1: RT was using its accounts on YouTube, X, and Telegram to boost the opinions of those in the isolationist faction, the same way that they'd boosted Laura Loomer's opinions in the past. Now, there's no secret why this was happening. Russia is an ally of Iran, and the isolationists were against the US military attacking Iran. So their views aligned with Russia's. Laura Loomer was confused.
6: Oh, wow, Russia Today really seems to be like transforming their media operation into a Clipper account for the woke right.
1: But here's the thing. RT hasn't changed its position at all. Since it was founded, the network has been a vehicle for promoting criticism of the US government. The difference is, Laura Loomer is now kind of part of the US government.
6: The president called me after the strikes. We talked for about 20 minutes on the phone. And it's really interesting, you know, just chit-chatting about several things.
7: Hi, Laura. Well, you are something. What spirit you have. Laura Loomer. Thank you, honey, for being here. Appreciate it.
1: Now, Loomer started doing some soul-searching, and she realized that Russia was an ally of Iran. And perhaps getting help from a Russian propaganda network that was allied with Israel's mortal enemy might be a bit problematic.
6: Because then I started to see Putin entertain the idea of selling nuclear weapons, selling missiles and selling drones to the Iranians for the sake of attacking the United States of America. That was enough for me, honestly. That was enough.
1: She was having a bit of an identity crisis and started to reconsider everything, including her position on Ukraine.
6: I thought, what are people going to think of me? I've been so anti-Ukraine for so long, and I have parroted these talking points thinking that I was, you know, saying the right thing and not recognizing how, you know, as a conservative or as a Trump supporter or just as an American citizen, how I was being emotionally manipulated by propaganda online. And so I felt a little embarrassed.
1: Then she accepted an invitation from the Ukrainian president, Volodymyr Zelensky, to visit his country.
8: How was the trip to Kyiv, by the way?
9: The trip? Yeah. It was very long. It was a good experience. I got to see a lot of the destruction when I was coming in. So it gave me a good idea as to, you know, how much of Ukraine has been destroyed by Russian missiles and drones.
1: Okay, the question I posed at the start was, how did Laura Loomer go from calling Zelensky an authoritarian who commands a Nazi militia to talking to him about her lovely train trip to Kyiv? Well, the reason I told you this story in full is so that you'd see what happened here and what didn't happen. What happened was Laura Loomer found herself in a MAGA factional fight over the war in Iran. Russia supported her isolationist opponents, so she decided to support Russia's opponents. I want to be clear, it's not like she finally saw the light. Ukraine didn't conduct a secret influence operation to get her to take their side either. This is pretty much just petty factional stuff. The interesting element is Zelensky saw this change of heart as an opportunity to help the situation in Ukraine. The war in the Middle East is occupying the majority of the Trump administration's attention, and they're losing the support of a lot of their traditional allies. If Ukraine can make it seem like they're on the track,

0: They're interchanging and sending each other weapons and materials for weapons, especially Shahed drones being supplied by Iran to Russia so that they can attack and kill Ukrainians. And then simultaneously, Russia's sending them, you know, basically the explosive materials and the combustible materials so that they can make bombs and explosives to murder U.S. soldiers that are currently fighting in the war with Iran.
1: Now, President Zelensky has been trying to make that point about Russia and Iran sending weapons to each other even more clear by attacking those ships in the Caspian Sea, which make that exchange of materials possible.
2: President Volodymyr Zelensky confirming a Ukrainian attack on an Iranian ship in the Caspian Sea.
1: He also emphasized the fact that they are willing to help the US materially in the war in Iran, while other US allies in Europe refuse. He's reported sending the US evidence they collected that Russia has been taking satellite pictures of US Army bases in the Middle East and sharing them with Iran to assist with Iran's drone and missile targeting. And with Luma's help, Ukraine has been promoting its ability to assist the US with drone production.
0: I think that Ukraine is really leading the way in a lot of the drone innovation and a lot of the drone technology. If you look at the numbers, the United States is on track to produce about 300,000 drones this year, and Ukraine is about to produce 8 million.
1: The messages Luma and Zelensky are sending about Ukraine's military usefulness is starting to have an effect on other MAGA influencers too.
3: I'm not a big fan of Ukraine. I think their government is filthy. But I will stress this. We've got an escalating war here. There is no argument against U.S. victory.
1: Luma says she spoke multiple times on the phone to Trump while she was in Ukraine, and reportedly it's starting to have an effect.
4: We are told that Donald Trump has kind of changed his tune in the last few weeks and over the last month or so as Ukraine has started to shift the balance of things in the war.
1: The question is, will any of this work? Well, the conflict in Ukraine has been basically frozen in place for 4 years. Neither side has moved much. The Trump administration's early attempts to get both Ukraine and Russia to sign a peace agreement where both sides just keep the territory they currently occupy and call it a day have failed. Many European countries are still providing finance and weapons to Ukraine, but direct American support was cut off when Trump took office and has not restarted. Meanwhile, on the ground in Ukraine, the domestic situation for Zelensky is difficult. He's been facing protests in the street over his decision to sack his young, innovative defense minister, Mykhailo Fedorov, back in June, because of an internal conflict between Fedorov and the chief of the armed forces. Civilian casualties have been increasing throughout 2026, with nearly 300 killed in June alone by Russian attacks. Ukraine is not a passive victim here either. All year, they've been sending drones deep into Russian territory to attack oil and gas infrastructure, often creating enormous explosions in Russian cities. Russia claims that these attacks have killed more than 700 civilians so far this year, including 7 tourists killed on a Black Sea beach. Now, all of this is to say that the sudden shift from Trump and Team MAGA comes at a very good time, because Ukraine could really use America's help. But there's a catch. While all this has been going on, the US's missile stockpiles have apparently been depleted by their war in Iran, which means they can't afford to supply Ukraine. Reuters has reported that they've virtually run out of certain types of munitions. It's a bit of a catch-22 for the Ukrainians. They rely on the US for missiles, but also the US running out of missiles might mean that Trump is more keen to buy their drones. So if Ukraine is able to convince Donald Trump that helping them will help him in Iran, then suddenly Ukraine goes from being an annoying distraction to a genuinely useful ally. And that might just give Zelensky the advantage he needs. Because here's the thing. The full-scale war in Ukraine has now been going longer than World War I. So they'll take whatever opportunities they can get.
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2: Hello and welcome to Stories from the Pacific on ABC Radio Australia. I'm Bobby McCumber. Imagine being a teenager stuck in a hospital bed, unable to walk for 2 years after major surgery, staring out at a rugby field where you once dreamed of playing. For Chochi Milani, it was in this painful and isolating moment that music became a lifeline and eventually a monument to who he is today. From his childhood in Fiji to global stages with Gang of Youths, and now creating opportunities for Pacific voices through his label Broth Records, Chochi's story is one of resilience, heritage and building pathways for others. Chochi Milani, welcome to Stories from the Pacific.
3: Hello, Naka Bobby. Thanks for having me.
2: Can you tell us more behind this story of you as a teenager in a hospital bed?
3: Yeah. I just started boarding school. I was in the 10th grade and away from my family the first time for like an extended period. And yeah, I'd had this kind of prolonged injury that stemmed back to when I was 18 months old. I had a infection in my right femur, a disease called osteomyelitis, which is more common in tropical environments and nations near the equator, and obviously Fiji being one of those nations. So I got to be a part of that lucky bunch, one in 200,000 that got this disease. And yeah, I still don't really know how it continued to affect me. It wasn't properly treated when I was a kid. So when I got to about 11, my right femur stopped growing and I had to have a few surgeries to stop it worsening because this disease was eating away at my bone. And yeah, at 16, I had to have it lengthened quite a bit. It improved my life, you know, maybe aesthetically, but you know, I aspired to be some form of athlete, and that kind of really hindered kind of my aspirations in that way.
2: Oh, I imagine it was pain that drew your attention to, you know, something needing to be done. How did you first realize that this pain was something more, that something needed to be done?
3: It wasn't really pain. I had these like odd occurrences that happened throughout my life. Like I'd wake up at night and feel my knee was like a glove, you know what I mean? Like it felt like a hand in there. So these odd kind of feelings, but I wouldn't exactly call it painful. It wasn't until I was about 11, my father was watching me run, you know, Islander dad calling out from the sideline, "Stop running, funny," you know? Uh-huh. And that just became this commentary that was running for a few weeks. He's like, "You really stop running funny." It's like, I don't know if it's a nervous tick or something. And I was like, I'm not trying to run funny. And he looked at my leg and saw that it was starting to become deformed.
2: Wow.
3: And that's when we noticed something was up.
2: So you're at this age when all of your friends are out playing sport. How did you deal with that emotionally, being unable to walk or run?
3: I wasn't in the position to mentally prepare for it. And, you know, culturally, like I had a lot of support, but no one prepares you for those, you know, how to deal with altering your aspirations. So it just happened. And I remember my father and the surgeon who operated on my leg colluding together to not tell me the full extent of what my life would look like for the next year. Because, you know, I would actually say that my father did the right thing, because I probably would have tried to run away. So I didn't know that I was going to have these rods sticking out of my leg and this massive contraption outside of my leg for 10 months of that year. So I woke up out of surgery.

0: surgery, and I fainted when I saw my leg. You know, I was just confronted with it. And so I didn't know what to do. No thought was cathartic. There was no process. I just grabbed the nearest thing to me at the time, you know, and I'm just really lucky that I was in an environment where the nearest thing to me then was a guitar. And that's when I really kind of dove headfirst more into music. I was already enthusiastic about music. I grew up in church and we sung and played in church, but this took it to a new level because I wasn't praising God anymore. You know, I was really outworking thoughts and feelings that I didn't know the language, you know, where language and feeling kind of stopped. It came out through my fingers. And yeah, that's, I guess, the first form of therapy I felt like I was exposed to.
1: Yeah. Can you tell us more about how grabbing that guitar influenced you in the future?
0: It just had to be constant, you know, because it's not like I could distract myself with anything else. Like when you're bedridden, you're bedridden. And, you know, I'm very grateful now that I'm fully abled and there are other people that don't get to move away from the bed. And I'm very conscious of that. You know, as a 15 going on 16 year old, it was very hard to kind of make sense of that situation. But aside from just having that guitar there, I'm really grateful to two relationships in particular at the time. I had a boarding house mate. He was a Sri Lankan kid. And, you know, we were just polar opposite kind of backgrounds. He's a Sri Lankan Muslim kid. We're still in touch now, actually, and he's married a Fijian, which is pretty cool. Really likes his Fijians. But, you know, he exposed me to so much music that I'd never been exposed to before. I had nothing else to do but to just, you know, indulge in all this stuff. And then during that time as well, I had the singer from my old band who'd come trek it from the inner west, and he'd sneak into school. And the nurses thought he was cute and really lovely and very endearing. So they'd allow him to sneak in and we'd just play guitar together. But those two relationships in particular really, really kind of sustained me and set me on this path of pursuing music.
1: Mm. Did your obsession with the guitar first begin in that hospital bed or was it elsewhere?
0: Definitely church started it. You know, I was really, really lucky that I was just from a young age kind of exposed to music gear. It wasn't just playing the guitar, you know, kind of like a car enthusiast. You get really into modifying and, you know, swapping parts out. So I love the whole modular nature of a guitar and guitar equipment and that never-ending pursuit of tone. You know, it's become almost like a second job to me. It still is. You know, it's the longest running job I've had, the pursuit of tone. But yeah.
1: You were an original band member of Gang of Youths. For our listeners who may not know this group, can you share a bit more about them?
0: Yeah. You know, we were just a bunch of kind of church rejects that started out in a West garage at David's Garage. In Strathfield. And yeah, I don't know. There's just something when we were starting this whole thing, I don't mean to sound cocky, but we just knew we had it, you know, we just knew we had the talent, we had the songs, but beyond that, we had the theme and the message that was driving us. Now, we grew up playing music in that church context, where from a, you know, when you're exposed to music in that way, music doesn't exist without a purpose, right? In the context of religion and church, it's Christ-driven. But when we listen to other, you know, like secular music or music from other parts of the world, we always try to find, like, identify the Christ within it. You know, what's the Christ of this song? And for us at that time, not to sound you know, make this a theme of idolatry for any of our religious listeners listening.

0: But you know, the thing that drove us at that point was the singer's partner at the time was terminally ill and had been given a set amount of time to live, which was only a few years. And we wanted to build like a monument to her, and I felt that was really special. I thought that was worth, you know, kind of putting aside other things to help pursue. Because even if it doesn't fail, you know, we really helped try to make something of someone before the eventual would have happened, if that makes sense.
1: Yeah. Can you tell us more about these ideas of monuments and how they have an influence in your life?
0: Yeah. I think there's two things that kind of influence that for myself, family and culture. Culturally, you know, being Fijian and like other Melanesian and Polynesian kind of communities is a big communal kind of mindset and collective kind of thinking, where even in our ambition, you know, we're not driven by like kind of our personal agendas or desires. It's seen as like countercultural. It's always about the collective group, and you know, the group and the clan that I was a part of had this kind of mission statement, and I kind of, you know, culturally kind of played into my desires and my ambition. And then also, I think just with my family, I grew up, you know, my grandfather was a paramount chief of my region, and he always spoke of kind of giving back, you know, that whatever it is, go out and have your time, go out and have your education. And your education is not just university and school, but it's life experience. But that's, you know, that's all building you up to get to a point where you can come back and contribute to your homeland and to your community. And so, you know, I can remember that from the age of 4 and 5, you know, that always being driven to us, through us. And my father and my mother always reiterating that to us.
1: In what ways have you and your father and grandfather come back to community at the height of your own individual success?
0: Look, I'm very conscious this sounds like your kind of typical Islander uncle story, you know, like, oh, I could have been this, I could have been the president or prime minister. But you know, I have kind of fact checked this, but you know, my uncle was a who I'm named after was a very promising rugby player in the 80s, and he captained the Waniki Wellington team, you know, played against the British Lions a bunch, was called up to the All Blacks, and my grandfather, his father, told him not to, you know. He said, like, you're gonna pursue this whole other life that's gonna take you away from your goal, and you need to come back. And so he, you know, he came back, and he's been operating as a doctor for many years back home. My father was an amateur heavyweight champion of New Zealand, and you know, was earmarked to go and represent in the Olympics, and then the opportunity to move to Vegas to train and to develop and test himself against some of the world's best. And his father, you know, told him the same thing that he told my uncle, you know, that's going to lead you to this whole other life. My grandfather, also being a doctor, was conscious of the repercussions of, you know, these physical sports would have on your mental health and, you know, your physical health. So he kind of wasn't a fan of that. And but ultimately it was about kind of serving the family and serving your nation.
1: You're listening to Stories from the Pacific on ABC Radio Australia. I'm Bobby McCumber and I'm speaking with Chochi Malani. Chochi, what inspired you to found Broth Records?
0: Yeah, I mean, on that, I guess on that theme of monuments, you know, I remember just being, I think, like at what was probably like a peak experience at Gangs at the time. I had been living in London for almost 5 years, and I was just in this room full of just crazy personalities, like, I won't even say it because it would just feel fake to say it, but just these people who like knew who we were and just enthusiastic about what we were doing. And I just kind of had this moment where I just thought, like, where does it go from here? And I don't know if it was my grandfather's spirit intervening at that point or something, but I just thought, like, all of this just feels so selfish for myself, right? I'm speaking purely, I guess, for my own self and my own ambitions and desires, but I just felt like, you know, this feels so foreign to me. The further I go down here, the further away I feel from home, and the home being Fiji and the islands. You know, one thing that I've loved about growing up here in Australia, and one thing I love about, you know, every time I've had the pleasure of being in New Zealand, is just how much of Polynesian presence and culture is there, and Melanesian presence and culture as well. And I really struggled with that in London. You know, I had a bunch of friends and family who had moved to Europe and were playing in league and union, and I'd make points to go and see them, and that was as much exposure as I kind of got. And I just thought, you know, if this is kind of the promised land for sports or media, you know, there isn't kind of like enough support. There isn't enough of a pathway. And I'm not saying the goal is to get to Europe or to get to the States, but I just thought, you know, I don't know. Not that I want us Pacific Islanders and, you know, to colonize the world, but I was like, I want to be in Norway and not feel like this. You know what I mean?
1: Yeah.
0: So, yeah, I made the decision. It just, everything kind of just fell into my mind, I guess, all within that day. I just kind of had this strong idea. I need to come home and I need to test myself, really. And yeah, I was thinking a lot about community, and I just thought, you know, romantically, like a label, having a label where gang of youths, you know, having two Pacific Islanders out of five, and, you know, a lot of kind of what we spoke about was our Pacifica upbringings and how that influenced our music, a world which is, you know, not at all occupied by either Pacific Islanders. And I just thought, how sad would it be if Gang of Youths is like the only success story out of that? You know, I don't even think we were the most talented people out of kind of the areas we grew up in. You know, we did work hard, but we were also very lucky, right time and place. And I just thought, you know, not to quote Ricky Gervais, you know, not on my watch. You know, I wanted to come back here and just think, like, rather than building a monument to myself, I want to create more pathways for others. And I guess that's what led to what I'm doing now.
1: Mm. How has the business evolved since you started it?
0: Yeah, quite a bit. You know, it's less of a record label these days because obviously, like, post-lockdown, the industry's changed a lot. How talent is developed, or if talent is developed at all, I could argue, is changed. Where the money kind of flows in music now is acquiring back catalog or signing up influencers. And major labels around the world are removing A&R departments, you know, sacking senior A&R or moving them on into some kind of legacy unk kind of role, you know, where they're mentoring artists, but no one's actually developing artists. And I think it's really sad that it's happening at a time where diversity is kind of a really strong currency and it's being highlighted more, but ironically, we're having less accessibility into it. You know, there's more spotlighting for us, but there's kind of none of those steps to get up on the platform, if that makes sense. And yeah, I think this is something that I would just, Yeah, I'm endeavoring to help solve, basically.
1: Can you clarify what an A&R department is?
0: Yeah, so artists and repertoire. So if you've ever watched any music movies, they're always the person from the label that comes in and it's like, oh, you know, this song should be shorter, or, you know, sometimes they're there helping an artist through a difficult point. And, you know, depending on the film, they can be depicted as good or as evil. And, you know, like any other industry, you know, it's like a doctor. You have a good doctor and a bad doctor, but ultimately you still need doctors. And, you know, I genuinely believe that about A&R. If we're not developing new talent, are we really an industry? You know, if you're just signing back catalog or signing up influencers, and that's the way that the current model works. Before they listen to your music, they look at how many followers, how much engagement, what's your brand engagement worth, and then they listen to your music, you know. And again, with the Ricky Gervais, not on my watch, you know, I just think there's just such a time, such an accessibility to just not just the ability to distribute music, but also the accessibility to like recording and instruments through the islands. And, you know, we're coming to a pivotal moment where we're seeing like an evolution, right? I really think that we are approaching the biggest leaps in Melanesian and Polynesian kind of music evolution. And the accessibility to a lot of what I just mentioned is a big part of that. And for that, you know, for new music to come through now and for it to be harder for these voices to cut through is just really sad to me. You know, I'm doing some work with my friends Alpha and Yuki there in Samoa, the Talanoa Arts Forum. And, you know, I've mentioned it to some people in the Pacific community here, but all the community radio stations in Samoa are privately owned, and they won't pay local artists if, you know, they want their music played. And if the local artists ask for money, they just won't play them. But what's happening now is it's created this totally unique way of sharing music and community where they have these car shows, like paint and audio clubs, I think they're called. And they go around in these cars, and they like artists will play their new music out of their done up cars, you know, and they spend so much money, and families from across the world like import cars. Like at this last year's major competition, they had Samoan families from Arizona, you know, importing cars. But this is the main way and the only way that community are sharing new music and local music. Right, it's becoming so much harder to cut through. And whilst I think it's so cool that we're finding these new underground ways, which is true to kind of our way of sharing music, where it's, you know, community driven, it's just so sad that no one's hearing about these kind of things outside of Samoa. And, you know, there's so many similar stories all throughout the Pacific. And so, you know, I've partnered with a family office here, Boston Global, and you know, they've been extremely supportive of my endeavors and really believe in what I'm doing in the Pacific, and they want to help support doing what I'm doing to help, you know, make these stories and these songs more accessible to the world.
1: Just taking a slight shift here, how has becoming a father changed the way that you approach music, business, and time?
0: Yeah, look. You're talking to a Pacific Islander about time, you know. It's I didn't really understand, I guess, the definitive nature of time. And, you know, I think that was an asset to me in my youth, especially in my time in Gang of Youths. You know, that informed how I wrote, informed how I played, how I designed sound, you know. Having that kind of relaxed approach. But, you know, I think I was too kind of reliant on the community, you know, as we're kind of brought up to think of, you know, like you just trust the process is something that kind of really resonates in my community. And whilst it was beneficial in some ways, I think it took me a long time to execute on a lot of ideas and just, you know, even with starting a business. But my goodness, having a daughter, and I'm so glad I had a daughter, by the way. I could not imagine having a son. And I'm sorry if I have a son in the future and you hear this. I accept you for who you are, but you know, if I had more kids, I would love to just have girls. You know, I just think I just think they're amazing. I grew up with four sisters, but now as a businessman, you know, I've really learned the value of my time and how to charge for my time, just something I really struggled with before. You know, I'm very guilty of having done a lot of stuff for free in my past, just for the love of it. But, you know, now any time away from my daughter, I've got to charge for it, you know, because, yeah, any moment away from her, they grow so quickly, you know, and I want to be able to contribute to her future if I'm not there with her in person. And so, yeah, now I'm $9,000 an hour. She's going to need that money.
1: What an incredible future your daughter's going to have. Georgie, have you ever asked yourself what monument will you leave behind? How do you answer that today?
0: Yeah. I am of the belief that you only get one go. You know, in my current work, I'm around some incredible people. And there's a gentleman, Peter Sagin, that I work with right now. And, you know, with launching new stuff, he always tells me, you only get one go, one chance to go through the process. And, you know, for me, once I'm gone, I'm gone. And I don't want the weight of who I was or what I've done, good or bad, you know. Who knows what I'll get up to towards the end of my life. But I'm endeavoring to stay on the straight and narrow. You know, whatever it is, let's just presume that I've maintained the good progress that I've built up already. I don't want that weight bearing on my kids, you know, and any future generations. And, you know, I don't want it to feel like pressure to them in any kind of way. I felt like I grew up with that, you know, with this pressure to be like a certain level, not just to succeed. Succeeding wasn't good enough. It was like I had to get to the same caliber, you know. I came from a family of very high achievers. And whilst I want my child and, you know, my future generations to do really well, I would love for them to create their own legacy within their own lifetime, as I will do, you know, myself. And yeah, the best monument you can build is, I guess, yeah, the ones you see in your lifetime. But, you know, sometimes it'll take three generations to build something. You know, what I'm endeavoring to do in the Pacific, I might not work out in my lifetime, and that's fine. But, you know, there'll be lots of little other cool stuff that I'll get to be a part of. I've already done a lot of great stuff. I'm very proud of Gang of Youths and, you know, what that means to my family and my community. But yeah. Yeah, it's not a bad monument already.
1: Chachi, incredible story. Thank you so much for joining me from Sydney and for sharing how your journey has moved from Fiji to world stages and now back home to create pathways for Pacific voices in music and beyond. So congratulations and thank you for joining me.
0: Not a problem. Thank you very much, Bobby.
1: That was Chachi Milani, musician, producer and founder of Broth Records. You've been listening to Stories from the Pacific. I'm Bobby McCumber. To hear more stories about unique and incredible people from the Pacific, just search for Stories from the Pacific on ABC Radio Australia. If you or someone you know has an interesting story to share, you can email us at storiesfromthepacific@abc.net.au. This story was produced on the lands of the Yuggera and Turrbal people. I'm hosting this story on the lands of the Kaurna people.

0: ABC News, hello, I'm William Howard Evans. Negotiations between the US and Iran have ground to a halt after a 60-day deadline to broker a peace agreement passed. Sara Amir reports.
1: When it was first signed in June, both Washington and Tehran hailed their memorandum of understanding as a path towards a final agreement. But both sides have violated multiple clauses of the 14-point plan since then. US President Donald Trump has again threatened to bomb Oman if it blocks American efforts to take control of the Strait of Hormuz, while Iran has signalled it could shift to a more aggressive military stance. Almost 6 months into the war that the US and Israel launched in February, there's no sign either side is moving towards ending the conflict.
0: The United Nations says it's reported an alarming intensification of Israeli attacks on Lebanon. At least 11 people were killed in Israeli strikes in southern Lebanon this weekend, marking some of the deadliest attacks in weeks. The Israeli military says it struck Hezbollah infrastructure in response to actions against its soldiers. UN spokesperson Stefan Dujarric is urging all parties to exercise maximum restraint.
2: Some of this violence has displaced families from areas where they had only recently returned, prompting them to seek safety elsewhere. Civilians must be able to return home safely and with dignity, and they must be able to do it without repeatedly being exposed to renewed displacement.
0: South Korean President Lee Jae-myung says joint military drills with the US are defensive and not intended to threaten North Korea. US President Donald Trump has instructed the Pentagon to substantially reduce the amount of military exercises it conducts with South Korea, citing his very good relationship with North Korea's leader, Kim Jong-un. Mr. Lee says South Korea has no intention of using the exercises to attack North Korea or raise tensions on the Korean Peninsula. The jury has been sent home on the first day of opening statements in the trial of a man accused of orchestrating the killer of rapper Tupac Shakur. Dwayne Keefe D. Davis faces one count of murder with a deadly weapon over the death of the rap legend. Police allege he planned the 1996 shooting after his nephew was involved in a fight in a Las Vegas casino. The 63-year-old has pleaded not guilty. Tupac's older brother, Mupreem Shakur, has told the BBC his family is optimistic.
3: The justice I would like, I will never get. I want my brother back, period, dot. I want my little brother back. Pac didn't get a trial. He just got a death sentence. The amount of pain, distress, heartache that the family has gone through and Pac's fans have gone through, it's unmatched.
0: Latin pop star Shakira has committed to rebuild at least 10 schools in her home country of Colombia after it was hit by a devastating earthquake. She's made the pledge during a surprise visit to Quibdó, the capital of the Colombian province of Chocó, where she toured damaged schools and visited students. Shakira says every day children don't go to school is a day they miss out on their future. At least 289 people have died, while more than 140 others are still missing, following the magnitude 7.4 quake. An Australian Greens Party politician says there needs to be greater awareness in the country about West Papua's decades-long struggle for self-determination from Indonesia. Senator David Shoebridge says a meeting of the International Parliamentarians for West Papua in Canberra will help make people more aware of a struggle for independence on Australia's doorstep. He says the first meeting of the Australian chapter of the IPWP on Monday brought together representatives from different sides of politics in Canberra.
4: We need to learn from decades of silence, and we need to learn strategies so that the Australian public in particular can place pressure on their government, and I'm in the parliament, place pressure on the government here to actually take some action.
0: In sport, soccer's governing body has sacked its chief operating officer after he criticised President Gianni Infantino's plan to sell part of the World Cup to investors. FIFA says the working relationship with Kevin Lemieux has ended after the 45-year-old Frenchman previously said staff were deceived by the plan and that they deserved better than the contempt and intimidation offered. ABC News.
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0: Welcome to Late Night Live, coming to you from Gadigal land. I'm David Marr. Sitting between Israel and Saudi Arabia, Jordan has managed to keep out of the fighting until last month, when its military bases, staffed by US servicemen, came under attack from Iran. It's not a country known for democratic dissent, but now more than 300 leading Jordanians have written an open letter urging the government to withdraw from its treaties with the United States. Later, a report on the state of the kingdom. Plus, the troubles artists, writers, documentary makers and journalists have faced over the years when their subject is Gina Rinehart. But first, to Anna Henderson, Chief Political Correspondent for SBS in Canberra, to tell us the latest on the week before Parliament rises and what is expected to be achieved in the next few days. Anna, welcome back.
1: Thank you, David.
0: Where are we with the big issues that the government wants to settle this week? Shall we start with gambling?
1: Well, it's been an interesting day on that front. We were sort of expecting that a lot of this would be resolved after the coalition party room meeting in terms of how the opposition would approach this and whether the government would have support to get the gambling advertising legislation through Parliament. And then today, kind of out of the blue, the communications minister, Annika Wells, went into the lower house and in a speech on the second reading, she revealed that the government was introducing additional legislation to create this one-stop shop where people can opt out from gambling advertising online. And that would include, you know, the streaming services, the TV stations that have an online version, as well as, it sounds like, maybe social media as well, but without any detail. So this was quite an extraordinary intervention from the government to kind of increase the stakes of this and to put the onus on the gambling companies, because there would be a levy they would all have to pay to create and upkeep this online opt-out register. It turns out, though, when I checked with the coalition, that a source told me this is actually the idea that the coalition proposed through Angus Taylor in the negotiations last week. They wanted to take it to the coalition party room tomorrow and essentially frame it as kind of a win for the opposition that they've added this quite challenging element. I don't understand how it would work or how much it would cost. None of that detail has been made public. But the government decided to obviously front run this a day early before the coalition party room had a chance to hear it from the opposition leader. So a bit of strategy and tactics playing out here at Parliament House.
0: Oh, aren't they wonderful? Aren't they wonderful? The, you know, the chess games they play in Canberra. Okay, now look, what about the situation with the NDIS? Is there any forward movement there?
1: Well, before we get to that, I might just mention one other thing on the gambling front.
0: Yes,
1: because
0: please.
1: You would recall there were those quite explosive hearings on the gambling advertising legislation where there was talk about inducements, both legal and potentially illegal. The government says it will act on curbing inducements, something the coalition has wanted to see action on. But in the end, that report, which dropped late this afternoon, has recommended the bill be passed. The coalition has added more comments in terms of amendments it wants to see put in place, but it hasn't opposed the idea of the bill passing. But there was a dissenting report both from the Greens and then a separate one from crossbencher David Pocock, who's been certainly very strong in his condemnation of the gambling industry. And in that, he has revealed some evidence that was provided by families in camera, so in essentially hearings that weren't made public, but the families have given permission for him to republish some of their evidence. Extremely sad stories, particularly one about a 24-year-old man who suicided when he was facing the gambling addiction and the implications of that. His family talking about the devastating loss that they experienced and how it's impacted on their lives. So

0: he has taken this opportunity to, again, just before these details are finalised and the bill potentially is passed in the parliament, to again raise his deep concerns about the tentacles of problem gambling and how they can affect families. At the same time, when I spoke to him this afternoon, he's acknowledged that really it's probably too late for him to have a huge impact on the final bill. He's been dealt out of these negotiations essentially now, but certainly he wanted to put all that on the record before we kind of came to the conclusion of the negotiations.
1: But the fundamentals are that the government and the opposition have agreed to pass the bill with some small changes.
0: We'll see how this plays out, but that's how it appears at this stage. It's definitely laid the groundwork on that front. This is a massive legislative week. As you mentioned, the NDIS bills are also being debated.
1: Yes, where are we there?
0: Well, we're just in the kind of process of them being before the parliament, but again, expecting a likely deal between the government and the opposition. The opposition has pushed for more movement in terms of cracking down on people who are misusing the system. But once again, kind of the issues put forward by crossbenchers and the Greens around going much further in terms of protecting people, and the questions about what happens to people who are taken off the NDIS and then have to lean on state support, state and territory support for the clinical issues that they're dealing with. We've heard from a number of states they don't actually have those other supports in place and they don't necessarily have the funding for them. But the government is still at a federal level pursuing getting through this legislation and having this change in place as quickly as possible because it has huge budgetary implications for the government. They want to save money immediately, but the question still remains for anyone who particularly has, a child who's currently accessing the NDIS who may no longer have that access once this bill is passed over a period of time, it'll be phased out. Where do they go for support for their child? Are the states actually set up to assist them? These are still open questions, which are causing quite a lot of heartache within the community that feels they're at the front line of this.
1: What happens if Queensland just continues to say, well, we're not going to do it?
0: I really don't know. I mean, the government at a federal level has just kept on saying essentially we're going to crash through. We've made these decisions. They have to be made. It's a tough budgetary situation. The states and territories have to come on board. They do have other levers they can pull in terms of funding, but whether or not they go as far as threatening that is still, I think, an open question. But it is challenging because while you can understand that the government has put forward these arguments and it wants the public to kind of come on board with the idea that the system is out of control, that the NDIS funding has gone way beyond what it was expected to assist, that in reality these are individual people and families and potentially children who are trying to find the right support. And they do feel like there may not be a safety net there for them once these changes are in place.
1: And while we're talking about angry states, I mean, did you, like me, read the statements made by the Premier of Western Australia as essentially a threat of secession?
0: I feel like that threat is always sort of lingering somewhere in the background, isn't it?
1: Yes.
0: Look, this is a tough one because there have been different Productivity Commission reports over time which have had different outcomes. Different governments have been in charge of the system. A Morrison government decision has now become something which the Albanese government has ended up owning because the Prime Minister, went and took out that marker and said he'd never make a change to it and signed someone's arm. And now we're in this bizarre situation where something which I think many economists and people who look at this without being from a identifying as from a particular state or territory might say the system is now demonstrably, in their view, unfair. WA's weighted too heavily. The Prime Minister has made a commitment. It would be hard to see how he would walk away from that.
1: Yeah.
0: But
1: honestly, honestly, Howard came up with the most amazingly amazing notion, and that the income would all go to the states and the income from GST would be used to equalise across Australia the services provided to Australians. But Western Australia doesn't believe in equalising. It believes in keeping the cash.
0: Well,
1: and,
0: I think
1: and
0: it
1: it's
0: also...
1: just as greedy and blunt as that, isn't it?
0: But the WA argument is that they are really fueling the economy, that they're contributing a lot to it and they deserve more in return. And there's also...
1: Poor darlings, they get so little. They get so little, they have to have more.
0: Well, the federal government still needs seats in WA. I'm not saying that there's a direct link, that this is a kind of cash for vote situation, but I am saying that the government is very aware of the electorate in WA and the implications if they were seen to leave WA less well off. And the Prime Minister, as we know, finds it very hard to break commitments. We know he's done it and he's made some big calls, negative gearing, etc. On this one, I think, you know, there are electoral implications, David.
1: I know, but I'm trying as much as I can to separate logic and political implications.
0: You can't do that,
1: but, you know,
0: in politics.
1: Western Australia is sitting on surpluses. Anyway, David, calm down. Calm right down. Immigration figures. Mm. Everybody is throwing figures around now, and it seems, and this is really interesting development, that Pauline Hanson is learning what a net figure means, and that's good for the politics of the country. And everybody seems to be coming sort of towards the same net figure. Am I right?
0: No. I think they're all using the same calculation now, which is much easier for us to compare, at least, even though a lot of people who are deeply involved in this space will say that using net overseas migration as the figure is hugely problematic because it includes Australians returning home. It's just the net incoming and outgoing of the country.
1: Yep.
0: So there are
1: net
0: problems with using that figure. However, at least now we have a sense of a level playing field because Labor's trying to get its net overseas migration figure down to around the 225,000 a year mark. The Coalition, through Andrew Bragg, floated a number last week of 180,000 a year. That hasn't been endorsed by Angus Taylor as the figure the Coalition will set, but Andrew Bragg, in that sort of freelancing effort at the National Press Club, certainly said that he had calculated, if they're doing this link between housing and migration, that 180,000 is the figure they should land on. And then One Nation is talking about an extraordinary shrinking of the annual figure to 130,000 a year. So if Labor's up on 225 as their hoped target in years to come, and the Coalition's on 180, One Nation's talking about 130,000. But they're also saying that is both their net overseas migration target and their permanent migration target. So this is a significant, I think, difference we can now see in how the different political parties are approaching the number of people they think should come into the country. And then One Nation has added to their policy platform that any country that currently has a do not travel against it from a smart traveller, the Australian government's sort of definition of countries where it's safe for Australians to go, they would like to stop migration from all of those countries.
1: Yes.
0: And then this morning, Barnaby Joyce, the One Nation Treasury spokesperson, when I sort of spoke to him to try and understand more about what the One Nation policy is, he wouldn't really explain what would happen with the humanitarian intake beyond suggesting that they would also look at shrinking the humanitarian intake, because it's not clear at this stage whether this One Nation policy about the do not travel countries would mean that someone trying to seek asylum in Australia from that country would also be able to do so if they're a citizen of a do not travel country. Does that make sense to you now?
1: Oh, absolutely. I mean, why would we take in refugees from horrible countries? We only should take in refugees from nice countries. But Anna, I can't get out of my mind the sight of Matt Canavan staring at a television camera, dealing with the terror of not having enough backpackers to pick strawberries. Now, where are the Nats on this?
0: So the Nationals want to carve out, you know, working holiday makers, backpackers, the regional workforce from any kind of restrictions on migration, because they don't want to see the regions worse off and they do want to see productivity from regional agricultural areas continue. I think One Nation as well has acknowledged the importance of a regional workforce. But the problem for the Coalition is that, you know, you have someone like Andrew Bragg talking about, okay, this is a number we've got to get to, hard decisions will have to be made. But then, you know, he doesn't necessarily have a position on the same page as Angus Taylor as leader, nor does Angus Taylor necessarily have the same position as Matt Canavan. The Nationals are always wanting to carve out these areas from any kind of shrinkage of the number. And let's not forget in all of this that Labor is still yet to outline how it will achieve its net migration forecast, which it has consistently overshot. And we're still waiting for Tony Burke to roll up to the press club and outline that.

0: But that also could be a moment where we see Labor have to make some tough decisions around how it would try and pull back the net overseas migration number, which only a few years ago, I remember clearly being told from Claire O'Neill's office when she was the minister, you know, net overseas migration is not something that governments can influence in a perfect way. That's when the numbers were really high after COVID, and they were defending the fact that we did have a lot of net overseas, like the figure was quite high. They were saying we can't control the NOM, as it's called. Whereas now we have Tony Burke about to go into the press club and basically outline a strategy to control net overseas migration. So we'll see what comes of that and whether or not, like, along with every party here, there will have to be losers in this process.
1: And the melons roll on.
0: Do they?
1: Well, you know, I made a terrible error last week. I said that, you know, melons had only become a big issue, last week. But, of course, Andrew Bolt was onto them straight away. And I should acknowledge, you know, there's a man with a nose for a very, very important story. He was onto it straight away. Do you think they've stopped rolling?
0: Well, they will roll on tomorrow, actually, because we will have a representative of the Japanese government, the Japanese defence minister in Canberra. He'll do a joint press conference with Richard Marles as defence minister. And I believe both sides will get one question. And what do you think the Australian question is likely to be?
1: No, probably,
0: be double-barreled, but I'm sure it will have a melon aspect. And look, speaking to a couple of diplomatic contacts beyond just Japan, but, you know, in the diplomatic circle that exists in Canberra, there are two issues at play here. One is that I think there is a general consensus amongst other diplomats that Australians will be Australian, and that, you know, Anthony Albanese making this comment, while it has been seized upon by some as a huge diplomatic faux pas, for others it's sort of the Australian larrikin kind of humour slash, you know, the way other countries perceive Australia maybe gives the Prime Minister a little bit more leeway than if other world leaders had said this. But on the other hand, I think there is also a concern about how the Prime Minister has been able to manage the situation, the fallout, and just the questionable nature for some who I've spoken to from other countries about why a Prime Minister would do this particular podcast. So the melons we'll roll on tomorrow and we'll see how the Japanese government responds.
1: And let's keep an eye on where those politicians put their hands. I think they're going to put their hands in their pockets. I think from now on we're going to see a lot more interviews with politicians with their hands in the pockets, which is slovenly but safe, don't you think?
0: Look, I couldn't even presuppose how politicians will move forward with this debate. David, I think the Prime Minister said at one point he doesn't do interviews with his hands crossed or his hands across. It has got into kind of bizarre territory, hasn't it?
1: Yeah.
0: But at the same time, these diplomatic relationships are important, and I do understand why there has been scrutiny, because, you know, the way that world leaders are treated by Australia and the kind of respect shown, particularly when there are kind of cultural differences, as I think I said last week, you know, the Japanese culture of gift-giving is a very important part of how people interact. And even the kind of use of this melons gift as some kind of jokey moment may not be received that well by Japanese people in Australia.
1: As ever, Anna Henderson, a source of good sense and measured judgment. Chief Political Correspondent, SBS, our person in Canberra. Anna, thanks so much for joining us again on the show.
0: David, always a pleasure just to find out, you know, how your brain's ticking over and try and give you some information about what's happening in this building, as opaque as it often is.
1: And we are very grateful for your mission. Keep it up. Coming up, the Kingdom of Jordan stuck in the crosshairs of war.

Jordan is shaped a bit like a cleaver, the handle pointing out into the desert, the blade running the length of the border with Israel. Most of the Palestinians who fled Israel in the late 1940s fled to Jordan, and at least half the population of the kingdom today are the descendants of those refugees. There is no doubt where their loyalties lie.

0: into the country unfettered. And it also allowed U.S. forces to use portions of Jordanian bases for their own activities, right? Now, what this means in the current hostilities is that, or I should say in the hostilities of the last 3 years, more accurately, is that Jordan has been very much, I mean, although it hews to a neutral line, it nevertheless has taken some actions that would perhaps be considered pro-Israel. So, for example, so if Iran launches missiles, then Jordan has been one of the countries that has been helping to shoot them down, right? So that even if they're coming towards Israel, Jordan has seen fit to actually stop those missiles before they reach Israel, for example. So that's one big case of that. At the same time, Jordan has maintained economic links with Israel, and that has been in defiance of what a lot of people want in the country. So, for example, Jordan has it has quite a large gas agreement with Israel. It also has a water agreement with Israel. And all of these have been subject to a lot of controversy in recent years.
1: And so while the war is sort of swirling around them, Jordan is attempting to be neutral, I suppose, would be the best description of their position. But yet, surely this is a fiction that those bases are Jordanian bases. I mean, we have this fiction in Australia that there are bases through which United States troops rotate. Wonderful verb, rotate. And they're not American bases. These sound like, actually, in reality, American bases on which hundreds of millions of dollars have been spent by the United States in recent years.
0: Yeah, I mean, that's about correct. I mean, the fact of the matter is, although semantically you could say that there are no U.S. bases in the country, I mean, and I should stress, you know, semantically that is true. But, right, there are large-scale facilities in Jordanian bases that have been funded and constructed by the U.S. So, for example, if you consider a base called Muwaffaq al-Salti Air Base, which is in northern Jordan, right, this has been one of the main targets of the Iranian offensive in recent weeks. There, you're talking about the U.S. funding, and really this is to the tune of hundreds of millions of dollars, right, the notion of I mean, they've been funding munition depots, these things called aprons for airplanes, taxiways, hangars, etc. And in fact, you can see in satellite photos that there are quite a few U.S. aircraft. And at the same time, there are also secret bases that are not so public, right? I mean, secret in the sense that, you know, you don't know about them as a Jordanian, but of course they are known to various authorities, right? And so, yes, I mean, the fact is that these semantic games have been problematic in recent months, because although Jordan technically does not have U.S. bases, it is fair to say that large portions of those bases are operated and constructed by U.S. forces.
1: When the ceasefire broke down in early July, these bases came under attack. Had they been attacked before?
0: Not really. I mean, we are talking about a single attack that happened in a base called Tower 22. That was a few years ago. I mean, that was during the 2023 hostilities, I believe, if memory serves. But that was just a single drone, right? Now, we're talking about really a sea change in terms of the assaults here, right? I mean, the last few weeks, you were talking about, ballistic missiles just leveling wide swathes of these bases. You're talking about hangars being destroyed. It is quite a different scale of attack.
1: And in these attacks, U.S. servicemen have been killed, but not Jordanians. Is that correct?
0: That is correct.
1: What's the scale of death for the U.S. Servicemen? I mean, has a large number of deaths?
0: So I should caveat this by saying that the Pentagon has not been very forthright in terms of the numbers of dead and wounded. Now, we know that there have been at least three killed and perhaps a dozen wounded, right? And the wounds, I mean, I believe five were serious enough to require hospitalization, others maybe not. But again, these figures are loosey-goosey because the Pentagon has really been playing fast and loose with the numbers there. But it should also be said, you are talking about, you know, quite a few bases being hit, not just Muwaffaq al-Salti in the north, but there's also one called King Faisal Air Base in Jafar, which is in the south of Jordan. Tower 22, which is towards the eastern border with Syria, that too has been struck. So you are talking about actually quite a few bases being hit.
1: Yeah.
0: And the casualty numbers are unclear, but you know it would sort of beggar belief to say that it hasn't been significant.
1: Why is it that the bases have come under attack? I mean, hitherto not attacked, but why now?
0: Well, because in recent months we've seen a pipeline.

0: line, or perhaps a logistical bridge going from bases like Ramstein in Germany all the way to Wafak al-Salti. And this has become a major hub for the U.S. Air Force. Right now, if you look at various flight tracking websites, you'll see, just lots of C-17s and C-130s. These are big transport planes coming into these bases, and they are replenishing American materiel stores. So that's a big deal, right? This has been shifting over the last few months, right? As opposed to the beginning of Epic Fury back in February, right, where we saw other bases being more important, especially those in the Gulf, because they're closer to Iran. Now the focus has shifted to Jordan because it is a bit further away from Iran, but also it is a logistical hub that is more and more useful to U.S. military forces.
1: After these attacks on those bases, Iran's Revolutionary Guard thanked Jordanians for their help. Now, was this sheer mischief, or are they pointing to a new danger here?
0: It's a great question. And it's unclear. I mean, the fact of the matter is that there is no lack of sympathy towards Iran's anti-American activities. And let me stress that, right? I mean, the fact is that Jordan, or Jordanians more accurately, are not necessarily sympathetic to Iran per se, right? But they are sympathetic to the notion of attacking Israel and U.S. assets in the region, right? Now, with that being said, have Jordanians been offering intelligence? I mean, I would say it's unclear. We haven't seen evidence of that emerge, but I wouldn't be surprised if it happens. And what does evidence mean in this case, right? It could mean that, for example, a plane has been flying over a certain area and then it lands in this base and someone mentions it on social media as opposed to it being mentioned on these flight tracking websites like ADS-B and Flight Radar, for example, right? I mean, yeah. These military flights are not always listed. So if someone, for example, just snaps a photo of a C-17 flying into Jafar Air Base, for example, that could possibly be construed as some sort of intelligence. But, it's a gray area, let's say.
1: Mm-hmm. On ABC Radio National, this is Late Night Live. I'm David Marr. And I'm talking to Nabih Boulos, who is the Middle East Bureau Chief for the Los Angeles Times, about the state of the Kingdom of Jordan. Nabih, this is not a country, I take it, where public dissent from government policies happens very often, but it has happened now.
0: True enough. I mean, the fact of the matter is that I think one should emphasize that this is not necessarily a shift towards a large amount of dissent. I mean, Jordanians have in the past not really broached security matters, basically because the government has been very I suppose, assiduous in pursuing anyone who does, right? The foreign policy and the military policy of Jordan is very much a red line in terms of commentary. But at the same time, right, in this case, we are talking about 300 prominent people who recently signed an open letter telling the government that it's time for these bases to go, right? Or it's time for foreign forces, more accurately, to leave.
1: Yeah.
0: Right? And so it's not to make the country a target. Now, I don't want to overstate what this means, right? There have always been these perennial ideas that Jordan is on the verge of collapsing. And that really has not proven to be the case for decades now. I mean, Jordan is quite stable. But with that being said, the fact that people were willing to put their name on an open letter and the fact that people have said that these bases must go, right? That is significant in the sense that people are more and more getting dissatisfied with the foreign policy of the country. And I mean, it should also be noted that people are worried about their safety. You know, I mean, these bases, although they have been hit quite accurately, one must say, by the Iranians, it is a matter of time before an errant interceptor hits a rocket and then it falls on people's homes in Amman or elsewhere. And that would, of course, be problematic.
1: Do you think that the appearance of this letter indicates a sort of permission from the government for dissent to become apparent?
0: I mean, perhaps that is one way of looking at it. I mean, again, it is worth noting that the government has played these ideas in the past as sort of a release valve, right? I mean, allowing people yes. a certain amount of dissent, a certain amount of anger, right, so they can vent and then release it. But in terms of actually changing the policy, in terms of actually, go around and canceling the defense agreement, I mean, that's just not really, at all in the government's calculation. And why is that? It's actually quite simple, because Jordan is a recipient of about $1.5 billion in annual aid from the U.S. government. And the U.S. government is by far the largest donor to the Jordanian government's coffers. It would be really just beyond the pale to imagine that the Jordanian government would do anything to jeopardize that kind of funding.
1: But their principal source of foreign income is tourism. And while the war rages, tourism

0: I presume, is over, dead.
1: Yes, indeed. And that's been the case for the last 3 years since October 7. I mean, it's worth noting that if you're, for example, a tourist and you are in the south, if you go up to a certain mountain, you could probably see Gaza being bombed live, right? And also, if you go to the northern part of the country, right, between the border areas that are where you have Israel and Syria, right, you can also see that happening in front of you. So the fact is, Jordan is indeed in a troublesome neighborhood. And it makes sense that you would have tourists, not wanting to go there. Now, in terms of the portion of this, we are talking about, I think, 18% of GDP, if memory serves. Mm-hmm. And that's nothing to sneeze at. But, and I should emphasize, that the money that's coming in from the U.S. government dwarfs any of that. And so for them, you know, for the Jordanian government, that's just more important as a source of income.
0: Nabi, help us to understand the relationship of Jordan to the West Bank. This was hitherto Jordanian territory, was it not? And yet...
1: Yes.
0: And yet they are now sort of by treaty have agreed to withdraw from any contest over it.
1: So the situation there is obviously complicated because, yes, it was to a degree Jordanian territory, but Palestinians see it as their own. And there had been in the past quite a few arguments as to who has, claim to this territory. Right. And then Jordan, as you said, washed its hand of the situation in the West Bank. But, and this is important to add, right, Jordan, or I should say Jordanians, have historical links to the West Bank. Right. A lot of Jordanians, as you said, are of Palestinian origin. And at the same time, Jordan has custodial rights over the Dome of the Rock, right, and the Aqsa Mosque. These are all important areas in Islam. And so Jordan's relationship to the West Bank is essential. Right. And with that being said, Jordan actually forms a sort of a lung for the West Bank because obviously trade with Israel has been curtailed in many ways, right? So West Bankers, when they want to leave, when they want to be able to move around, oftentimes they go to Jordan to travel or to trade and to also visit family, of course. So you are talking about a storied relationship with that area.
0: You mentioned the Al-Aqsa Mosque, and in recent weeks, far-right politicians in Israel have been making... very public claims to getting rid of the mosque. What would happen if the mosque came under real threat from Israeli extremists?
1: I think this is of a piece with the Israeli government's situation in general when it comes to the West Bank and the Aqsa Mosque and pretty much anything that is related to Palestinians at this point, right? Their belief is that they can do whatever they want without any kind of consequence. Now, the notion of the Israelis coming in and leveling or razing the Aqsa Mosque, I mean, that would, of course, spur a furious reaction from wide swathes of the Islamic world, which is not a small amount of people, as you can imagine. And at the same time, for Jordan, it should be said that if Israel were to actually go ahead and fully annex the West Bank and then make a point to expel the 3 million Palestinians there, you're talking about, I mean, at this point, that becomes an existential question for Jordan, right? That would change the equation entirely. Right now, it's all fun and games to a degree, right, despite all that's happened in Gaza and elsewhere. But if we're talking about the notion of 3 million Palestinians being uprooted and sent over to Jordan, and I should say that this is a threat that Israeli politicians have repeated for decades now, then that would be a sea change.
0: Is Jordan accepting refugees from either Gaza or the West Bank at the moment?
1: To a degree, Jordan accepts... it accepts medical refugees, but then they are returned to Gaza. And I mean, it should be said that Jordan had accepted, as you know, many, many refugees in the past, right? And at the same time, Jordan has accepted successive waves of refugees from other crises that have also been spurred by American actions in the region, whether that's in Iraq or elsewhere. So all that is to say that Jordan has really played its part in this regard. Right. And again, Jordan now as a country is simply too resource poor, whether that comes to water, electricity or otherwise, to accept more. Right. And it should also be said that Jordan has no interest in being an alternative homeland for the Palestinians. And that, I would argue, is its right. Now, at the same time, you know, I mean, does Jordan deal in some humanitarian cases? For sure. Here you've had hosting of dozens of refugees who have come in for medical attention or more complicated surgery that is unavailable in Gaza and elsewhere, and then they are returned.
0: Doesn't this indicate that in the end, Jordan is going to have to stand up to Israel?
1: You are correct. And there's no question that if things continue as they are, we are heading towards a confrontation, right? And not one that is going to be done with diplomacy, but one that will involve arms. And at that point, I'll be really curious to see what the U.S. will do.
0: Your curiosity will be widely shared, Dabi. Thank you so much for joining us on Late Night Live to discuss the state of the kingdom. I've been joined by Nabi Boulos, the Middle East Bureau Chief for the Los Angeles Times. Nabi, thanks for joining us on the show.
1: Thank you for having me. I appreciate it.
0: Coming up, the challenges they face when their subject is Gina Rinehart.

0: Over the last couple of weeks, at her request, the ABC has taken down two references to the mining tycoon Gina Rinehart. Now, we are not reviewing the pros and cons of those decisions, but we thought it would be interesting to look at the way Mrs. Rinehart, the richest Australian, a political player and a significant force in the media, works to defend her image. Who better to discuss this than Sarah Martin of The Guardian? Now, Sarah was the host of last year's much-admired Guardian podcast, Gina, Becoming Mrs. Rinehart. She knows her well. Welcome, Sarah, to Late Night Live.
1: Thank you for having me, David.
0: Did you have trouble saying what you wanted to say about Mrs. Rinehart in that podcast?
1: Well, that is a very good question and a tricky one to start off with. Look, I think ultimately no, but we were very, very careful. We know how sensitive she is to the coverage of her and the way she operates in the Australian media landscape. We were telling a story about her life, about her history, about her relationship with the media and her family. We spoke to her critics as well as her supporters. We tried very hard, of course, to be balanced. But we were, obviously there were some constraints because we are dealing with the country's richest person and someone who is a known litigant and someone who's very, very sensitive about controlling their image. So yes, there was plenty that ended up on the cutting room floor that I would have liked to have broadcast, but you know, we had to tell the story within those constraints and we're very mindful of it needing to be balanced and obviously legally defensible.
0: I mean, I know that you won't dispute that everybody has a right to be accurately and fairly reported.
1: Mm-hmm.
0: But what were the areas where she shows particular sensitivity? Her looks is one of them, isn't it?
1: Yes, and this is a really curious quirk, I guess, of Mrs. Rinehart, because you'd think if you were arguably one of the most powerful figures in Australia, you might be more secure in your own self. But clearly having wealth estimated at $40 billion does nothing for one's own sense of self-worth because she is extremely sensitive about how her image is portrayed. Obviously, most famously with her upset over the National Gallery portrait that Vincent Namatjira had painted of her, which she believed to be unflattering. But even it was, yes. But it wasn't, I mean, there were unflattering portraits of all sorts of prominent Australians in that series.
0: And
1: Julia
0: not just
1: Gillard, Scott Morrison.
0: Well, Julia Gillard came out of it quite well. I mean, I had another look at it this morning. Julia Gillard comes out of it quite well. But the Queen, the portrait of the Queen is devastating. The Queen, didn't I understand, complained to the National Gallery.
1: No, the Queen did not complain to the National Gallery. And look, I think even, you know, obviously the portrait saga is an incredible story and it's not just about her being upset at the image, it's the campaign that she waged to try and have that portrait effectively taken down from the National Gallery of Australia. And she sort of undertook this campaign in which she got support from the swimmers who she financially supports. She got them to lobby the gallery. There were Hancock Prospecting employees who were urged to appeal to the gallery. She had political support. It was a full-blown lobbying attempt to try and interfere with the artistic work of the country's, you know, preeminent artistic institution. So, I mean, it was a fairly extraordinary thing to attempt. And I guess it sort of shows a, what does it show? It shows sort of an ignorance, I guess, of the role that art plays in society when it clearly was an artistic message that Namatjira was presenting and it really was about power. And I think there was this sort of inherent irony in her campaign to try and use her power to silence the artistic work of Vincent Namatjira, who obviously is someone who comes from a very powerless background.
0: Well, no. He's a powerful painter, but Sarah, Mrs. Rinehart would be a woman expertly advised, and
1: yes,
0: she must have been advised that to mount this campaign against her portrait would risk making her a joke.
1: Well, you say expertly advised. My understanding is that a lot of the people she surrounds herself with are effectively acolytes, that there are a lot of people who won't say uncomfortable truths to her. And look, this is something that I think most people would have taken the view that mounting a campaign against the National Gallery of Australia was not a good idea, and nor was it likely to be successful. If you had someone with any understanding of how the arts operates in this country, you would think that you would get that advice. Now, the fact that she either didn't get that advice or she got that advice and chose to ignore it, I think perhaps suggests that she's not getting the best advice in the country. So, look, I don't know the answer. I don't know whether she was expertly counselled and ignored it, but I don't think you could suggest that counsel that suggested taking that course of action was wise counsel.
0: There are reports that she complained to the Saturday paper about the photographs they were using of her.
1: Yes, and this is not the first time I've seen this type of thing. And when I was researching for the Gina podcast, I spoke to former colleagues of mine at the West Australian, quite senior editorial staff, who told me that there was often the case when an unflattering photo was used in coverage related to her, that the editor would get a call. You know, sometimes that would have come secondhand, but there were routine complaints about the photos chosen in representations of her in the paper. So, again, very sensitive about her image. And I don't think there's many people in the country who would take that sort of action. I don't think there's any politician who would ever complain to a newspaper or a media organisation about an unflattering photo. You know, we're talking about one of the most powerful figures in our country. It's fairly extraordinary that someone with such power and influence would be so sensitive to an unflattering picture. And I think, it speaks to the fact that Gina Rinehart has been sort of brought up in this very peculiar way in a very sort of rarefied environment. And I don't think she has a great grasp of what happens in normal life. I mean, that's obviously my opinion, but I just think her whole life has been very, very strange, and I don't think she has surrounded herself with people who are normal.
0: On ABC Radio National, this is Late Night Live. I'm David Marr, and I'm talking to Sarah Martin about Gina Rinehart and the way in which she defends her image. And to emphasise once again, we are not investigating the pros and cons of the decisions the ABC has taken in the last week or so to take down some references to the mining tycoon. Sarah, another of the areas where she seems to be particularly sensitive are descriptions of her politics.
1: Yes, she is sensitive about that, and recently complained to the Saturday paper after being described as someone who had far-right politics. Now, Gina Rinehart, we know, is a Trumpet. Are we comfortable calling Donald Trump's politics far right? I think we are. She's also close to Elon Musk. She is a great advocate of most of the positions that I think we would associate with the far right, including privatising the ABC. She has advocated for a Department of Government Efficiency, similar to what Elon Musk obviously set up after the second Trump presidency. She is very much aligned with far-right politics, and I think that's
0: She's become a principal backer of Pauline Hanson.
1: Yes, and obviously, you know, I don't see Pauline Hanson complaining about her being described as far-right. Gina Rinehart has been financially supporting Pauline Hanson since late last year, but most acutely since she returned from Mar-a-Lago, where she took Pauline Hanson for the CPAC conference. She's advocated giving Elon Musk access to Queensland Islands for rocket launches. I mean, all of her political positions are aligned with the right. She's one of the biggest financial backers of Advance. She backs The Spectator. She backs the IPA. She is one of the most powerful figures in right-wing politics in Australia. We've seen this time and time again. I think it's frankly a little bizarre that she would object to being described as a supporter of the far right. I mean, Gina Rinehart met Margaret Thatcher in her 20s. Her father, Lang Hancock, was very much aligned with right-wing politics, and she grew up in that environment. Her politics are absolutely influenced by the politics of her father, and I think they've sort of previously proudly been. So it is a bit peculiar.
0: Sarah, how does she describe her own politics?
1: She'd describe them as sensible. You know, there's no great objectivity or self-awareness about her own politics. I mean, she says it's unfair to call her far right. You know, she says that the Greens are never called far left. I mean, of course they are. Look, she is far right on climate change. She's basically has Ian Plimer, one of the country's most prominent climate skeptics, employed on her Northern Development organisation. She is. I find it frankly bizarre.
0: I think you've made the point. She's also very sensitive, is she not, on questions of race?
1: Yes, and again, I think we can look back at the history of her father. As part of the podcast, we looked very closely at the historical relationship between the Hancock family and the pastoral leases of the Pilbara, from which their great wealth arises. Obviously, the family has not been has not really acknowledged the role that Indigenous Australians played in that sort of foundational empire. We know that there were there was an Indigenous workforce who worked for Lang Hancock when it was a pastoral station. I've been up there. I've seen the old, they used to call it the native camp. I've been up there with some of the descendants whose families worked for the Hancock family. But this is never acknowledged in the story of the wealth that they have accumulated. And in fact, we know obviously Lang Hancock very famously or infamously made comments about genocide against Aboriginal people, suggesting that some should have the water source poisoned, basically saying that there was a group of Indigenous Australians who were no good and should be sterilised.
0: And what is Mrs. Reinhart's position on that comment by her father? I mean, it's a very famous comment that they should be,
1: yes,
0: that the half-caste should be bred out. Has Mrs. Reinhart ever explicitly disowned that remark?
1: No, she hasn't. And in fact, we know that when Danielle Wallum, the Australian netballer, raised concerns about Hancock Prospecting's sponsorship of her netball team, rather than Mrs. Reinhart at that point condemning Lang Hancock's comments, she pulled her sponsorship from the team. So, look, no, she's never disavowed those comments. There's never been any attempt to sit down and explain or reconcile, or it's just never happened.
0: But Sarah, it would be also fair to say, wouldn't it, there's no suggestion that she actually believes what her father said. She's just not going to disown her father's remarks.
1: Well, there's no suggestion that she believes it, no, but you'd think if you didn't believe it or if you were critical of them, you'd have no problems in coming out and saying that they were wrong. I mean, I sort of find it extraordinary that you can leave those comments in the public domain unchallenged. I mean, I'm not suggesting she's responsible for the comments made by her father, but she's a very powerful individual and there would be power in her condemning those comments.
0: How do complaints come? Tell us about the role of the external affairs manager at Hancock Prospecting, James Radford.
1: Obviously, in the course of making the podcast, we had to put a lot of questions to the company and to Mrs. Reinhart, both for legal and ethical reasons and obviously just, basic principles of journalism. And we would get routine responses from either the comms people, and sometimes I suspect they were responses that were written by Mrs. Reinhart herself. But look, obviously they have a very well-paid corporate communications team. That corporate communications team is responsible for complaining to media organisations if Mrs. Reinhart and or, others in the company are not happy with the coverage that they've received. They also have a very, very large team of lawyers. And I think, even with the most recent complaint against the ABC, it was letters from lawyers. And so often, because she does have a reputation for being litigious, it's often a combination of corporate PR and legal letters or threats. That is how Hancock Prospecting is known to operate. So, look, I think it's fair to say that I don't necessarily think that some of these corporate PR people would believe that complaining about a photo, for example, was a reasonable thing to be doing. But I think it's also fair to say that the very highly paid members of Hancock Prospecting's PR team would be happy to do what they are told to do.
0: Does she have a sense of humour?
1: I have seen no evidence of that.
0: Sarah, thank you so much for joining us on Late Night Live.
1: My pleasure. Thank you, David.
0: I have been talking to Sarah Martin, who was the presenter of the wonderful podcast that The Guardian put out last year, Gina, Becoming Mrs. Reinhardt. And we will allow the story of the latest problems between Mrs. Reinhardt and the ABC to play itself out. And that's the show. On our next, we're taking a look at KPMG. The day-to-day revelations from the parliamentary inquiry into the firm are fascinating. But what exactly is KPMG accused of doing that was so wrong? It has to be more than storing documents in a locker. And we're taking a look at the history, the sexy, sordid history of going out at night.

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2: My name is Sarah Gladys. I feel like I've got so much storytelling in the bag for you tonight. Ella Langley is in the house. I also have a new track from a band out of Tassie. They call themselves Boche. But first, we're going to start off real strong with an American country pop artist I know we've been loving here all over the country. She blew up with her song Boston, and now I get to hit play on her latest single. It's from Stella Lefty. It's called Lean In Kiss Me. You're on Triple J and ABC Country. It's just

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1: Hey, this is Ricky Orbeck on Country Club. I'm from Tartania, that's Adelaide. You're about to hear my new single, Playing Pool and Drinking All Night. It's all about friendship, having fun, playing pool, drinking. Features beautiful backing vocals by Ella Eon and my wonderful band. I hope you enjoy it.

Oh yeah, loving the noise and those guitars here on Country Club. And right there, making his debut on the show is Ricky Albeck. He's an artist coming out of Adelaide. And I knew I was going to play this one as soon as I heard the distortion in the sound. It sort of reminds me of MJ Lenderman's earlier works. And if you've just tuned in, you're listening to Triple J and ABC Country. My name is Sarah Glatis. I'm actually technically the music producer over at our sister station, Unearthed, where I filter through hundreds and hundreds of Australian songs. And I'm just really excited because I'm going to give you a local legend who I personally think has outdone herself. Her name is Noble. She's a 24-year-old artist coming out of Sydney. And I have to say, the energy on this song is electric. So here it is from Noble. This one's called Blame Me, Baby.

What a fiery playlist we have going right now. Tiger's Blood is the name of that track from Brandon Flowers, who you might know from this band. It's the Killers. Yeah, the Las Vegas band you know and love from way back when. It feels so special to bring you the songwriting of Brandon Flowers to your ears. There's more goodies on the way on Country Club, including the new Co Wetzel. It's featuring Ella Langley. And speaking of more good music, let's wind it down with Truman Sinclair. The young LA via Chicago artist is tugging on our heartstrings. This is Right on Time on Triple J and ABC Country.

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1: Hey, this is Caitlin Keegan on Country Club. I'm an artist coming from Nam, and you're about to hear my new single that's all about avoiding tough conversations, falling out with friends, and social anxiety. This track will be on my debut album, 20-something, that's coming out on October 30th, and I can't wait for you to hear it. Thank you so much, Country Club.

It's country music royalty right there with Wade Forster in your ears. I've only heard the nicest things said about Wade. I've heard he's an absolute legend and mentor to all, which is what you want in country music. Wade's also doing us proud with a massive tour run beginning in the US this month and coming back home in late October and taking Piper Butcher along with him. He's got 30 shows. Massive, massive tour run. All right, it's time for some more music. And we're going to pick up the pace with a bit of Co Wetzel and Ella Langley. I've got their new song in my hands, which is actually, fun fact, their second song together. They teamed up back in 2023. And some years later, she's now singing on Co's record. This country pop hit is called Jaded. You're on Triple J and ABC Country.

is a new cat from Kentucky. Jay Skaggs is his name. And it really feels like we've discovered something quite new with this song, while also making it quite old world. Key of the Rain is the name of that track from Jay Skaggs. And yeah, I'm just keen to keep the good times rolling here on Country Club. Sarah Glatis here with you. And it's the perfect time to celebrate Kyla Bell, the 17-year-old Maori artist. Last year, took out the win in the Unearth High Indigenous Initiative Award with this track. It's called Sweetheart. And we're celebrating Kyla Bell a year on from her win, as last week she performed at the National Indigenous Music Awards in Darwin. So I'm keen to hit play on her new one. This is Let Me Burn. You're on Triple J and ABC Country.

We slowed it down with Noah Dylan. I saw the Perth artist perform this song almost 2 years ago in a room full of people who were so silent you could hear them breathing. It was so magical, and I just hope the song brings the same quiet contemplation that it gave me from Noah Dylan 2033. And in the middle, a very, very fresh Orville Peck in your ears. The song, I think, came out maybe 48 hours ago. That's how fresh it is. I hope there's a song you've loved and you'll take with you. My name is Sarah Glatis. Outback Tom will be back with you next week. I've got a couple of more songs to get you to the top of the hour. And right here, Olivia Cogan. Catch you next time.

0: lifting oil sanctions, releasing Tehran's frozen assets, and ending threats and military operations on all fronts. The memorandum of understanding, signed on June 17th, quickly unraveled over a dispute about control of the Strait of Hormuz. South Korea says its government is working closely with the US on a potential military contribution to the Iran war. The comment comes after US President Donald Trump ordered a reduction in joint military exercises with South Korea earlier this week. He cited a good relationship with North Korea's leader and South Korea's refusal to join the US war against Iran behind the action. Spokesperson for South Korea's foreign ministry, Park Doo-soon, says they're in close communication with the US.
1: Our government hopes that President Trump's message would lead to meaningful dialogue between the United States and North Korea. To that end, we will continue the necessary diplomatic efforts in close coordination with the United States.
0: Back home, the Australian Space Agency has confirmed it's coordinating Australian government engagement with SpaceX over its efforts to recover a vessel off the coast of Christmas Island. It comes after locals spotted Starship Flight 13 being towed to the island, with some people posting photos to social media after the vessel re-entered and landed in international waters. Experts say space junk ended up in around Australian territories will be more common moving forward, with an increasing amount of material returning to Earth from various space projects around the world. Christmas Island wildlife photographer Chris Bray says the vessel's been the talk of the island and he was one of many to race out to capture an image.
2: So then I just rushed out this morning and drone was only half charged, which was kind of scary, but I flew it out there anyway and got a few quick photos and then rushed the drone back.
0: Sport now, and Melbourne forward Jacob Van Rooyen will miss the AFL club's next three games after failing to have his striking ban overturned at the tribunal. Fraser Fyfe has more.
3: The 23-year-old was cited for swinging his arm in a contest which concussed Port Adelaide's Elia Elia in the Demons' win over the Power on Saturday. Part of the tribunal's reasoning for upholding the decision was Van Rooyen's swinging arm constituted a careless strike and that he failed to take care to avoid acts that could be reasonably foreseen to result in a reportable offence. It's a significant blow for the Demons this late in the season, with their leading goal kicker to miss Saturday's Round 24 clash against the Bulldogs, as well as the Demons' first two finals, should they make it that far.
0: Bulldogs defender Lachlan Brambles also challenged his fine for careless contact with an umpire, with that outcome due tomorrow. ABC News.
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15: Today it's my conversation with Melissa Redsell. Mel was 16 years old and starting year 12 when her doctor congratulated her. She was going to have a baby. When Mel told her parents this news, they told her that she'd ruined her life. At school, the principal warned her not to expect any special treatment. Mel finished school at 7 months pregnant, and a little while later, her beautiful baby girl, Brianna, was born. Mel was living in a share house, and while all her friends were out partying, she was in the thick of sleepless nights and nappy changes. It felt like the world had given up on her. But when her daughter was 10 months old, Mel decided to make a big change and to prove the world wrong. I spoke with Mel in 2023. Hi, Mel.
16: Hi, thanks for having me.
15: It's our pleasure. Tell me about the street you grew up on as a kid in Townsville. What was it like?
16: It was a typical street with lots of kids playing in the street, I guess. I love the street that I grew up on because everybody sort of knew everybody. We could stand on our balconies and call each other's names.
15: Really? And that's how you'd meet up with your mates?
16: Yeah, well, we didn't have mobile phones back then. You know, the telephone was on the wall. But yeah, we had this big veranda at the front of my house and we were sort of in a crescent. And yeah, you just sort of stand on the balcony and

0: You'd call out to your friends, and it was so much fun because you could just sort of ride up and down. We would spend hours riding our bikes up and down the street and to the local shops.
1: How do you think your family of three kids and your mum and dad looked from the outside?
0: We looked like a very typical family. You know, I had two siblings, so three kids, parents, we had a dog. Yeah, we just looked like an everyday family.
1: And what was going on behind the scenes?
0: Yeah, so I grew up in a really dysfunctional family. I didn't know what it was until like years later, until I was a lot older, but it was very dysfunctional. There was, you know, a lot of chaos in the house. Things would get broken. If there wasn't chaos, there was a lot of silence. And, you know, I don't really remember, you know, I was a happy kid in general, I guess, just being a kid, but I always knew that something wasn't quite right.
1: So as a kid, were you seeing violence at home between your mum and dad?
0: Not so much the physical violence to each other, but there was a lot of, I guess, emotional stuff going on and things being broken. So, yeah, and looking back now as an adult, you know, obviously I grew up in a home with domestic violence, but not knowing at the time what that actually was.
1: Just feeling that tension and stress in the air.
0: Oh, constant tension, constant stress. I don't remember, you know, being on family holidays that were ever happy and things that something didn't go on and then, you know, the family holidays were abruptly ended and stuff like that.
1: What did your mum tell you one night, wake you up and tell you?
0: I can't remember exactly what age I was. I would have probably been under the age of 10 maybe. But I remember being woken up in the middle of the night saying, we have to go, like we just have to go. And being told to gather some of my stuff. I was a kid that liked to have everything neat and tidy, and I loved little figurines and all my toys and have them lined up. And I remember trying to grab what I could. And yeah, we ended up in a safe house.
1: And what was that like?
0: Yeah, it was really traumatic. Like, I just remember thinking, why are we here? And what are we doing here? Like, I don't understand this. And just being in this foreign place, and it wasn't very nice, and wanting to get back home to my house. I grew up in the same home. I lived in the same home since I was born, and I just wanted to go home.
1: And what about the day that your mum left the marriage for good? What do you remember about that?
0: I remember that. Yeah, I remember that day very clearly, like, you know, packing up the house and my dad not being there. And it was sort of like, you know, quickly we have to get this done. We have to get out of the house. And thinking, oh my gosh, I just couldn't even understand what was going on. And I think my little brain was like, oh, I don't want to go. I want to stay. This is my house. But knowing that, I guess we had to go. So, but when you're a child or you're 10, you're 12 or even younger, you don't actually have the comprehension of what's actually going on with your parents other than knowing something's really not right.
1: How important was your own space, your bedroom, to you in the midst of all that kind of quite chaotic family life?
0: Like I said, I love my bedroom with all my toys and wanting, it was like a lilac coloured purple on the walls. And I was really fortunate that being the only girl, I didn't have to share a bedroom. So that's even a bonus. Like my brothers, I have two younger brothers and they had to share and just, I like loved my room. And I guess for me, it was that sanctuary. Like I could go into my room and know this was my space. So, and growing up in a home, you know, where you'd been born and then grew up in it and then having to leave, it was really hard. And leaving your friends in the street, like I said, we spent a lot of time riding our bikes and playing with our friends.
1: After your parents had split up, did you still see your dad?
0: Yeah, so we would go back and forth, you know, between mum and dad. So you're typical kids that come from a divorced home.
1: Did they seem happier after they separated? If it hadn't been a good marriage, sometimes the next phase feels better for the kids.
0: I wouldn't say it was happier. I still remember it just being a very sad time. I think, you know, just sort of seeing what your parents are going through and realising that they're sad and you can't fix it, and then wondering, did I do something? Was, you know, I think kids from divorce or parents that separate, sometimes you wonder, could I have done something better or different to, you know, so that my family wasn't split in two?
1: What about about high school for you, Mel, by the time that came along? How did you fit in that world?
0: I always felt like a bit of a dork in high school. I always say I wasn't overly popular at school, and I remember the start of year nine, I was like, oh, I'm going to cut my hair really short and perm my fringe. And it was like...
2: Great choice.
0: It was the worst haircut, and I was like, thought I was just so cool, and rocked up to year nine. And like, year nine's like the worst year that you could possibly do anything, and thinking, oh my gosh, I look so bad. But I'm like, you know, but then I thought I was cool. So I was a typical 13, 14-year-old, but... I guess really just wanting to fit in. I think growing up in chaos as a child and just wanting to be at high school and it being a new chapter and wanting to just fit in with my friends and peers.
1: What about boys? How confident were you around boys as a teenager?
0: Not confident at all. Like I said, I wasn't very popular. So, yeah, no, I wasn't very confident with boys, or, you know, I didn't have a boyfriend at the high school that I was attending. So
1: who did you meet when you were 15 who changed the way you felt about boys?
0: Yeah, I met a guy called Jack, and he was the first guy that I sort of met and was really interested in. And I just remember thinking, he was a couple of years older than I was and wasn't at the school that I was at. And I just remember thinking, oh, wow, someone's actually paying me attention. You know, like I said, I didn't have boyfriends at the high school I was attending. So meeting him, I guess, yeah, made me kind of feel special and didn't feel so dorky.
1: Emotions can be so big at 15. Did you fall pretty hard for him?
0: Yes, definitely. Hook, line and sinker, I say to people. I think especially, yeah, when you're 15, like you said, you meet a guy or a girl or, you know, either way, and you're just that attraction, and being a teenager, you think that's your whole world.
1: So at 16, Mel, what was happening with you physically that thought, I'm going to go and pay a visit to the GP?
0: Yeah, so I had been seeing Jack for a while. Obviously, I thought it was quite serious, but it was a little bit on and off, I guess, on his part. I was just starting year 12. I was 16. I'd been sick and thought that maybe I had a vomiting bug, so I sort of couldn't keep anything down. So I just went off to the GP really naively, really thinking, oh, there must just be something. I must have a bug or something like that.
1: And what did they ask you to do, the GP?
0: Yes, the GP's like, oh, you know, asked about my symptoms and then said, oh, let's do a urine test. Let's see if you want to check to make sure you're not pregnant. And I'm thinking, well, there's no way I'm possibly pregnant. I was on the pill. I thought I was doing all the right things. So I thought there's no way that I could possibly be pregnant.
1: And what did that doctor say when he looked at the results?
0: Yeah, I'll never forget those words. And all these years later, the doctor said to me, congratulations, you're going to be a mother. And I felt like the floor could just literally open up at any second and just swallow me into it.
1: What do you remember going through your head in that moment? You're completely shocked to hear that news.
0: Complete shock and just, I guess, stunned, I guess would be the best word to put it. Like, lots of things are racing through your mind at that time. I'm like, what do you mean, congratulations, I'm going to be a mother? I'm like, my biggest decision was what I was going to eat for breakfast and what clothes I was going to wear on the weekend if I went and hung out with my friends. And I just remember thinking, I can't be anybody's mother. I'm literally 16 years old.
1: And did the GP give you any options or support? What did they say for the next step for you?
0: Yes, the GP gave me a lot of brochures, I do remember. My cousin was out in the waiting room, so she had come with me to the GP, and I just remember being handed all these brochures and the GP saying, oh, you just let us know what you want to do with your pregnancy. And I was like, I don't actually, what do you mean do with my pregnancy? I think I didn't even understand that. What were my options when it came to being pregnant at 16.
1: Who did you tell first after your cousin who was there with you? Who did you confide in?
0: Yeah, so we went and saw Jack after I found out that I was pregnant at the GP. So he obviously was the first person that, after my cousin, that I told.
1: And how did that conversation go?
0: He was really shocked as well. And I think he wasn't expecting that conversation. And again, there was lots of questions back to me, like, well, what are you going to do with the pregnancy? And I'm thinking, okay, yeah, what am I going to do? I don't actually know. Like, I felt like those first sort of days or the day and the days after, there was a lot of questions about what are you going to do? You know, what are you going to keep the

0: baby, going to end the pregnancy, going to give the baby up for adoption. And I'm thinking, I don't know what I want to do.
1: Had your parents known that you were sleeping with Jack, that you had that kind of relationship?
0: No, I don't think so, because I bounce between two homes. So my parents were sort of very busy living their own lives with stuff going on. So, you know, I sort of was left to my own a lot as a teenager. And yeah, I was like in between living at mum's, and then I ended up back at my dad's.
1: Were you scared about telling them, Mel?
0: Oh, 100%. I was so scared, petrified. I think, you know, telling Jack was a lot easier than telling my parents. I think just not wanting to let them down. And I remember my mum saying to me, you know, you don't have sex until you're married. So, and I remember that playing over and over in my head, thinking, how am I going to tell her that I'm actually pregnant?
1: How did they react?
0: Yeah, so I told my dad first, because I was living with my dad. And I remember my dad being, he was upset, and he, I guess, was shocked as well. And again, it was that question, what are you going to do with the pregnancy? And, you know, dad sort of said, depending on what, you know, you want to do, I can help you if you want to have a termination, you know, we can get that sorted. Or, and again, I didn't really know what I wanted to do at that. I think my head was still swimming with the reality of being pregnant.
1: What about your mum?
0: Yeah, I told my mum over the phone. I was a little bit more scared to tell my mum in person, which is really weird. I don't know why, but I remember ringing her and telling her and just crying, and she was crying and we were both crying. And
1: was she angry?
0: Yeah. Yeah, they were angry.
1: Oh, Mel, it must have been such a hard time. And as you say, everyone's asking you what you're going to do. How did you reach a decision about that? How did you choose what to do?
0: Yeah, I felt really overwhelmed with that. Like, my mum, you know, her thing was, I had cousins that had been adopted, so, you know, you could put the baby up for adoption. And yeah, so I ended up speaking with another cousin of mine, because I was really, I just felt bombarded by, what am I going to do? And I didn't know what I wanted to do, really. But I think I just needed somebody to sit down with me and sort of look me straight and say, okay, these are your options, but what is it that you really want to do? And what are you comfortable doing? I think we can't make that decision for people. We actually have to let young women and guys come to that decision on their own. And I decided that the option for me was to continue with the pregnancy.
1: Do you remember the moment that you decided that? Was it a realization, or how did you come to that momentous decision?
0: Yeah, that I do remember that. And I do remember talking with my cousin, and she just said, what is it that you really want to do? Regardless of what everyone's saying that you should do, what is it that you really want to do? And yeah, that's when I went, yeah, I think for me, the best option is to continue with the pregnancy.
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3: Today it's my conversation with Mel Redsell, who was 16 years old and in year 12 when she found out that she was having a baby. So you were living, as you say, between your mum's place and she had a new relationship, and your dad's place. Where did your mum suggest that you might stay during the rest of your pregnancy?
0: So I was living with my dad, and it was my dad travelled a lot for work, and I had two younger brothers there, and I was trying to finish high school, like I was in year 12. I had really bad morning sickness and feeling really overwhelmed trying to complete school, you know, be pregnant, go to appointments, and I wanted to go back home to mum's because I thought, well, maybe it'll be quieter there. Like, at least I can get a bit of a break. And yeah, I don't think that was the greatest option on that side. So there was a suggestion that I go and live at a home for teen mums.
1: This sounds like something out of 1950s Ireland, Mel. I didn't know places like that existed in the 1990s. Did you go and check it out?
0: Yeah.
1: And what was it like?
0: Yeah, I didn't even know it existed either. I couldn't tell you the name of the place. I just remember being taken there to see this place. And it was a long way from my high school. So I'm thinking, well, how am I going to get there? I don't have a license. I'm not driving. I don't have a car. Who's going to take me to school? I think you did school, like you must

0: done some education there. It was a little bit out of town, and it was a home, like in it was a home with other pregnant teenage girls and mothers. And I remember thinking and walking in going, I'm not staying here. There's just no way I'm going to live here. I said to mum, I'll just stay at dad's because that would be the easier option. And there's no way I was going to live in a home for pregnant teens.
1: So as you say, you're doing grade 12. How did your classmates find out that you were pregnant?
0: Bit of a funny story. obviously, my closest friends knew that I was pregnant, and I remember being in biology, funniest of all subjects, and some boys were teasing me about being sick and stuff like that. And I don't even remember exactly what sort of, we must have just been talking or they were saying stuff, and I said something about, I'm pregnant, I think, because I kept leaving class to go vomit because of the morning sickness. And I'm thinking, people must think I have a problem with going to the bathroom. And I blurted out, and I didn't want to because I wasn't obviously showing much. And I just remember them laughing, going, there's no way you could be pregnant. You don't even have a boyfriend at the school. And I just remember being really embarrassed, of turning bright red.
1: What about the leaders of the school, the principal?
0: Didn't take long before word spread that I was pregnant. It's a little bit like a fire. It spreads really, really quickly if someone's pregnant at school. And I remember being called into the principal's office and being really nervous about, I'd never been into the principal's office. I wasn't a kid that got in trouble at school or did anything bad at school. And I just remember him saying to me, you're not going to get any special treatment because you're pregnant.
1: Well, no support from us, basically.
0: Yeah, like it's, you have to turn your assignments in. You're going to have to do your schoolwork. You know, it was like, and he didn't say it, but, you know, it's that notion, you've got yourself in this situation, and so don't think you're going to, you know, get any special treatment.
1: That's such a pressure on a teenager. Did you consider dropping out?
0: Oh, plenty of times. I remember there were mornings where because I had morning sickness the whole pregnancy, and I remember being so sick and thinking, I don't think I can go to school and do this. But I think for me, school was a bit of a safe space, even though I had that, you know, stuff with the principal and my friends. For me, it was a routine. I knew where I was going every day. So I think when you grow up in a lot of chaos, when you've got something sort of stable going on, that's where I would go, and I knew I had friends there.
1: There's all the logistics of managing your body when you're pregnant as well. Like, what happened with your uniform as the baby grew?
0: Yeah, so I didn't fit uniform. So my auntie would make me maternity shorts and stuff like that. And I remember thinking, oh my gosh, I'm just standing out even more and more. And, you know, you'd be walking up and down the corridors of the school, and it's not that you would hear exactly what people were saying, but you could tell they were like, oh, talking about you. Because once you get on with your pregnancy and you're really showing, so, and then you're not fitting in your school skirts. And
1: so much courage to walk those halls, I think, Mel. So much courage.
0: Yeah.
1: Were any of the teachers sympathetic?
0: Yeah, I had a really great English teacher, and I remember him saying to me, oh, well, we had English oral presentations. And what kid likes doing an oral presentation? I haven't met one that likes to stand up in front of their class and give an oral presentation. And I just remember thinking, well, I'm going to fail this subject because there's just no way. I was heavily pregnant. I'm like, it was one of my final exams. I thought, oh, there's no way I'm standing up in front of the class. It's bad enough walking around the school and then having to stand up. And he said to me, why don't you come back at lunchtime with your friend and, you know, do your oral presentation, just him and my friend in the classroom. So I just remember that because, you know, there's one little things of kindness, like, you know, he didn't have to do anything special for me, but it's those one things that just stand out.
1: What about the other milestones that happen in high school, like your formal? Did you get to go to your formal?
0: Yeah, I did go to my formal, and I was really, that was one thing I struggled with when I found I was pregnant, because I think most girls are thinking about their formal in year 12, and the guys, like, you're just thinking about that end of year celebration. And as a girl, you think about, what dress am I going to wear? And, you know, I wanted a bright red dress that was really fitted and had in my head a vision of what my formal dress would look like. Well, my formal dress looked nothing like it. My auntie made it again. Very good auntie that would sew things. And it just

0: up across the stage and receive my high school certificate. And I had on this, I was heavily pregnant, and another dress that made me feel like I was wearing a tent. And we had to tell them before we went up there what we wanted to do when we finished high school. And I actually had no idea. I thought, oh, well, I'll probably go to uni or go to work or do something. I wasn't the kid that sort of was like, oh, this is what I want to do when I'm, well, I suppose maybe I thought about stuff, but then when I fell pregnant, that all sort of went out the window. And I had said, oh, maybe I'll be at work in childcare. And I just remember walking up on stage and they said, Emelissa's going to go work in childcare. And the whole room erupting in laughter, because I'm like, okay, what have I missed? And then I put the two and two together. I'm like, okay, well, that just sounds really bad, doesn't it?
1: You say it's funny, a funny story, but God, that must have been awful.
0: Yeah, I couldn't wait to get across off that stage. And I remember the principal handing me my high school certificate, and I felt like saying, well, see, I didn't really need any special treatment.
1: How prepared were you for what labour would be like once those 9 months came around?
0: Yeah, I don't think anything can prepare you for labour. I think it's one of those things. I remember going to childbirth classes. That's one thing I did attend, and thinking, oh, I'm not going to do anything of what they got going on there. They can just put me to sleep and wake me up when it's all over. That's what they can do. But yeah, I remember when I first went into labour thinking, oh, I'm just dying here. I'm literally not going
1: to
0: make it.
1: This can't be what's meant to happen.
0: No. Yeah, it's certainly, and when you're young and you're scared, and yeah, you can go to childbirth classes, but I don't think anything prepares you for those first waves of contractions that hit you.
1: Did you have anyone with you, like your mum or a friend, when you gave birth?
0: Yeah, so my mum, I did end up living back at home with mum before I had my daughter, and so my mum came with me, so, which was really good.
1: And what do you remember about holding your baby for the first time?
0: I was really fortunate. I had a really quick labour. I had a 4-hour labour, which is amazing, looking back now. And I remember begging for an epidural, and they were like, you know, the doctor's busy, you're just going to have to wait. And before I knew it, Brianna was here. And it was just, I remember looking at this baby thinking, oh my gosh, now what do I do with her? And thinking she's so gorgeous, but I was like, oh my gosh, what, like now this is the actual reality. When they hand you this baby and they give it to you, and you are solely responsible for it.

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1: My guest on Conversations today is Melissa Redsell. Melissa was 16 when she became pregnant, and she gave birth to her baby daughter Brianna at 17, just after completing high school. When you think back to those first weeks with Brianna, what images come to mind? What stands out?
2: Oh, yeah. Chaos, sleep deprivation, nappies. I did cloth nappies, washing nappies, lots of those things. And yeah, just being really overwhelmed with a baby. But I think I was like, oh, wow, this is actually my new reality.
1: Were there people around to help? Like, was Jack on the scene at that point?
2: No. So Jack and I had a really unhealthy relationship. I think when you go from growing up in a home that's quite dysfunctional, I ended up in a very unhealthy relationship with him. So he wasn't around, you know, I think from when I was sort of mid-pregnant, it just wasn't sort of healthy for me to be in a relationship with him at that time. So
1: what about support from other family? I mean, I guess people come and visit at the hospital, are excited to meet a new baby. Does that translate to help at home with washing and cooking and all of that stuff?
2: No. So yeah, everyone wants to meet the baby when you're at the hospital. Like, it was like a novelty. I remember all my school friends coming and getting lots of flowers and presents and cards. And then you go home and you're like left with this newborn baby. And my mum worked full time, so she could do what she

0: could at the time, and just sort of being left at home and thinking, wow, I'm like, this is very different to, I guess, the life I had imagined. But at the same time, I had to remind myself that this was the choice that I had made.
1: Why didn't you decide to move out when Brianna was just 6 weeks or so, given how overwhelming it was to be a single mum?
0: My mum had remarried, and it wasn't sort of a comfortable environment for me to be in any longer. So I wanted to move out and decided that would be best for Brianna and I, and moved in with some friends. So I had a girlfriend from school move in with me and another girlfriend later on. So yeah, living at the age of 17 with a 6-week-old baby with friends.
1: How did you furnish your place?
0: Yeah, it's really funny. We had an outdoor table for our kitchen table, a dining table. I still remember that outdoor dining table, and a 2-seater couch, and thinking, oh wow, we've made it. We've got some furniture and, you know, our basic essentials like a bed and a cot. And
1: but I guess that the friends you were living with were living a teenage, that more typical teenage life of going out, having finished school, you know, being young, being free. That must have been hard to watch for you.
0: Very hard. Watching your friends sort of come and go. I think in the beginning, everybody was, you know, oh, we'll stay home and we'll hang out with you and really sort of consider it. But I guess then they want to go off and be teenagers. They want to. And I remember them one day, two of my friends were like, oh, you're going to go to the movies. Do you want to come? And I'm like, okay, I can't come because I have a baby. It was really hard watching them. And then I really struggled with, I want to be a teenager. I didn't turn 18 until she was 7 months old. So in my head, I was like, half of me wants to be a teenager and the other half of me, I have to be a stay-at-home mum or be at home with my daughter. And I did try to live a bit of a double life, and it sort of backfired on me a bit. I was trying to go out and have fun with my friends and then realising, no, that's not working, because I actually have to come home and look after a baby and do all those things and be responsible. And I think she was about 10 months old, and I just felt like my world was spiraling out of control again. And I realized that I didn't want to live the life that I'd lived as a child. I think that was a big thing for me. There was a lot of chaos, and there was a lot of chaos currently going on. And I just remember looking at my daughter, and, you know, she's the cutest thing, biggest brown eyes and curly hair, and thinking, you know, she actually deserves better. She really does deserve better.
1: So what did you do?
0: Yeah, so I called up the local university because I was like, what am I going to do with my life? Like, she's 10 months old. I finished school. I've gotten through those first 10 months with a newborn and then a, you know, baby, and come to that realization that I'm actually not a regular teenager anymore. That's been, that's gone. I'm never going to get that back. So I called up the local university because I'd finished high school. I didn't, you know, I wasn't an A-plus student, but I'd gotten through high school. And I called up and I said to the guy, hi, I'd like to go to university. What can I do?
1: And how did they react?
0: He was really lovely on the phone. He goes, oh, what would you like to do? And I said, I don't know. I have no idea. What can I do? And he goes, well, you could become a registered nurse. And I said, okay, no worries. Sign me up.
1: Decision made.
0: Decision made. And he signed me up as a mature age student because I was over the, I had turned 18. And I'm thinking, I don't think I'm very mature, but anyway.
1: What about your family? What did they think of this new plan?
0: Oh, they were shocked. Yeah, everybody was shocked. I think I shocked myself. Well, first of all, calling the university. I was the first person in my family to even enroll in university. So they were shocked when, you know, what do you mean you're going to go and become a registered nurse? I didn't even know what nurses actually did, other than what I'd seen in the hospital when I had Brianna.
1: How did you get to university on your first day?
0: So I didn't have a car. I couldn't afford a car. So I would have to catch a bus to get to university. So I'd catch two buses. So I enrolled Brianna into family daycare. I was living at a home, living with friends. My parents were busy with their jobs and lives. And yeah, so I had to catch buses to get to university.
1: And how big an adjustment was the study? As you say, you know, your family hadn't gone to university. Were you prepared for the sort of work that you had to do?
0: No, not at all. I think because I just went into it so blindly and thinking, oh, well, this will be like high school, you know. Like I said, I wasn't an A-plus student, but I managed to pass all my subjects. And so I just assumed university was going to be like that. So I remember feeling, I felt very overwhelmed. I walked into, and James Cook University in Townsville, it's just a beautiful campus. It wasn't a big campus back then. And I just remember seeing these sort of bigger buildings though and thinking, oh, wow, I can't believe I'm actually here, and trying to figure out what classes do I need to go to. And then realizing that when I came home, I still had a baby, a toddler to look after, and trying to navigate the study.
1: You didn't pass everything the first year?
0: Well, like I said, I thought it was like high school, and I failed first year. First semester science. So I just thought it was like high school, that you just studied the night before a whole
1: just
0: semester.
1: Just an all-nighter. I'll be fine.
0: Like, seriously, that's what I did in high school. So, of course, I'm going to be like, oh, well, I was busy. Like, I'd go to uni, then I'd come home, look after a baby, and then try to do some study. But I think I hadn't even got into that mindset of what university life actually looked like. And I remember going into that exam, and I remember the first question thinking, oh, there's no way. There's no way I'm going to pass this. So I failed that miserably. And the university said to me, you actually can't go on to do second year science and or some of the second year nursing subjects unless you actually have to repeat first year science and pass it to be able to continue.
1: So I guess that's another point where someone might have dropped out. I've just thought, this is too hard. I can't do both. How did you get over that obstacle?
0: Yeah, I remember feeling very devastated at failing. And I guess for me, it was that pressure that I felt from people, like, you know, when people sort of said to me, you'd ruin your life, you'll never amount to anything. I was like, well, if I drop out now, that's just going to prove to them that, you know, I actually have ruined my life. I can't actually be somebody's mother at 17. And I guess for me, I felt like then I'd be letting Brianna down as well. So I didn't want to let her down, and I didn't want to let myself down, but I also want to prove to everybody. So I kind of had a bit of a I'll show you kind of attitude.
1: Could be a good motivator.
0: Yeah, I think it was a great motivator for me, because it sort of kept me going. And I was really fortunate that when I did enroll in university, I met three amazing young women. And one of them failed as well. So I was like, okay, well, that's okay. If she's failing, that's all right. We're just going to fail and we'll repeat this together. And they have remained my friends, and I am still in contact with them today.
1: Yep. You'd been catching the bus, as you say, to drop Brianna off and then to get out to university. How big a deal was it the day that you got your driver's license?
0: Oh, I remember being so excited when I got my driver's license. So I didn't have anyone to teach me how to drive, and I was going to university and working a part-time job. Because I needed the money to pay for those extra things like driving lessons. And I think I actually ended up having extra driving lessons. I really liked my driving instructor, and her and I would just like spend the time talking. And I do remember when I got my license, I remember thinking, yes, I'm free. I can finally get a car. And I had to save up for a car.
1: Where did you get your first car from?
0: Yeah, so a friend of mine's mum was selling her car. So it was a 1975 Toyota Corolla.
1: Classic. A classic.
0: Classic. And it had more rust and stuff than you could poke a stick at. But I just remember it cost me like $400, and I'd saved this $400, and I was so excited. I was like, I'm going to buy my first car. And but it needed a little bit of work. It was like a weird greeny color. And I was like, I want a really nice soft yellow. Anyway, a friend painted it, and let's just say it was not a soft yellow. It was safety yellow, like the road signs. It was the brightest. I don't even know how to say it. I say it looks like the roadwork safety signs. That's the yellow it was.
1: So people definitely saw you coming.
0: Yeah, I never lost my car in the car park at university. So, you know, and all my friends would drive up in their nice little cars, and I'd have my canary yellow 1975 Corolla. But I was so proud of it, because for me, having that car, it meant freedom, and I didn't have to catch buses, and I could drive to university, and I could go to my part-time job, and Brianna and I could go wherever we wanted. So
1: you had so much going on in your life, Mel, like the study and being a mum and your work. Was dating on your radar at all?
0: Not initially, no, because I was like, who's going to want to date a single teenage mother? You kind of have this perception when people say stuff to you. Am I somehow broken, not good enough? And so, yeah, I just didn't think. And I think being in a previous unhealthy relationship, I was a little bit nervous about that. And obviously having my daughter, I didn't want to expose her to anything. But I did meet a nice guy through friends.
1: Tell me about James.
0: Yeah, so I met James, I was moving house, so I had moved out from the friends I'd been living with, and a friend of mine had come over with some friends to help us move, and I remember seeing James and thinking, oh, he looks really nice, and

0: We joke about this today. James, another guy, carried my fridge down the flight of stairs, lived upstairs, and didn't take any of the food out of the fridge, and eggs and stuff were flying around. And we still laugh about that, you know, all these years later, about how who doesn't take the food out of a fridge when you move it? But I suppose back then we were all probably like 19 years old. And but yeah, I met James, and James was just a guy that was very different to what I'd known, what I'd grown up with, what I'd been in a previous relationship with, and just a really nice guy.
1: Was it a big decision for him, do you think, to get involved with you, given that, you know, you were a package deal, you had Brianna as well?
0: Yeah, 100%, because James was the same age as I was. So I think we met when I was 19. So Brianna was about a year and a half old, and it was a huge decision for him, because he probably hadn't thought, I'm going to meet a girl who's got a child and take on that role of being a parent. So somebody, I think when you are a single parent, you know, it's a big decision to let people into your world, but it's also a big decision for them too. But I guess I was just really lucky when I met James, and we'd been married for 25 years this year.
1: Was Brianna a part of the wedding day?
0: She was, and she was so gorgeous. Yeah, she had a beautiful little dress on, and after the ceremony, James got down off the stage where we got married, and also put a ring on Brianna's finger. So we got married when she was 3, and you know, she has got the biggest grin on her face when you look at photos of her from our wedding day.
1: You were finishing your nursing degree, Mel. What kind of setting did you want to work in? What part of nursing really drew you in?
0: I really initially didn't know, because I didn't even really, when I signed up to university, I actually really had no idea what registered nurses did, that there were like different fields that you could actually work in. And you soon learn very quickly what areas you do and do not want to work in, because they do put you through a lot of placements whilst you're at university. And I remember my last placement was in the emergency department, and I loved it. At Townsville General Hospital, it was, you know, a big tertiary emergency department, and I loved how busy it was and the people coming and going. And I'm thinking, yes, this is an area that I would love to work in. And I remember saying to the preceptor I had at the time, oh, I'd really like to work here. And she said to me, oh, there's no way, Melissa, you will get a position here. She goes, we don't take new graduates straight from university.
1: So another time when someone said to you, no way, what happened?
0: I applied. I was like, okay, well, I'll just put my application in. And then I got that call. It was late in, I think all my friends had already been offered positions. And I remember them ringing me up and saying, you know, we actually would like to take you on. And they said to me, you are the third person in 10 years that we've only taken straight from university.
1: Today, it's the story of Mel Redsell, who became a teenage mum, and how things changed when her baby Brianna was still a toddler. How did it feel that first shift?
0: It was amazing. Yeah, I loved it. I loved emergency nursing.
1: A few years after that, though, you shifted specialties. What did you decide to do after emergency nursing?
0: Yeah, so we moved from Townsville to Brisbane, and I was still working as an emergency nurse. And James and I obviously got married whilst I was in my last year of university. And then a few years after that, we had our son, Ben. And really in the back of my mind, I just remember when I was pregnant with Brianna and just being in that hospital and having the midwife sort of make sort of comments to me like, now, this is your baby. It's not your mum's responsibility. And, you know, you have to take care of her. And again, feeling that judgment. Why are they talking to me like this? I understand I'm young. You don't have to keep pointing it out. So when we moved to Brisbane, I decided that, you know what, I'm going to become a midwife. So off to university I went.
1: More than 20 years after you'd left high school, what took you back to your old school in Townsville?
0: I had been doing some volunteer work with just some youth groups and organisations. Just I think I really wanted to give back to the community, and so had started volunteering, and I ended up back in Townsville to help out with this guest speaker that had come from America. He was a motivational speaker and worked with kids, you know, that had been involved with drugs and alcohol and all those kind of things. And yeah, I ended up back at my high school, and it was so random. It was like 2015. And
1: what was it like walking through the gates of that school? What came up for you?
0: Oh, it was so emotional. I actually had no idea like that I would be that emotional, because it had been a long time since I'd left. And walking back in, and I was a little bit oblivious, I think, first to, oh, we're going to my school. This is really cool. And I can't wait to go check it out. But then I remember walking through the school and I started to tear up, and I'm going past the tuck shop where I go to get my sausage roll and my chocolate milk when I was pregnant, and where I would sit and they would play basketball. And I just remember crying and thinking, and tears are welling up in my eyes. And I'm thinking, oh my gosh, I can't believe I left this school pregnant.
1: And I'm coming back.
0: I'm coming back, and I'm a registered nurse and a midwife and married and have three kids, and I'd come a long way.
1: That principal wasn't still there that you could go and knock on his door?
0: No, I spoke to another principal, and, you know, he definitely wasn't there, the other one. And he had said to me, you know, a lot of kids is the lower socioeconomic area, and a lot of kids come from broken homes, and a lot of them don't finish school. So I think for me that sort of reinforced that, wow, the fact that I actually graduated high school 7 months pregnant was amazing.
1: When you were working as a midwife, Mel, were you seeing other young mums that reminded you of yourself back at 17?
0: Yeah, so the longer I worked in it, I was seeing those young mums come into the maternity unit and being young and not having essentials that they needed for their baby, but also just hearing comments from other midwives. Like, sometimes people don't realise what they're saying, the little sly comments or that slight judgment, and thinking, wow, we haven't come a huge way, have we? We've come a long way in some areas, but, you know, there's still a lot of work that needs to be done. And seeing these young women that hadn't finished high school or didn't know what they were going to do. I suppose when you're pregnant, you're focused on having a baby. So, you know, you don't want people asking you, what are you going to do with your career?
1: I mean, as you say, we like to think we've come a long way from judging women from getting pregnant at whatever age. But what sort of things were you hearing? What assumptions are still made about young mums that you've encountered?
0: Yeah, the assumption is that, you know, they've done this to themselves. So it's kind of like you've made your bed, now you go lie in it kind of thing. So that's still out there today. I've heard shocking comments said to me, things like, hope you're teaching those girls to keep their legs closed. I hope you're putting contraception in those baby bags that we give out. And this has all been in the last few years. So we are still saying these things to young women. And the young women are still being told, you know, what are you doing having a child young? You're ruining your life.
1: When you had Brianna, how well equipped were you for all the just sort of necessities of looking after a baby? Like, what did you have in the hospital with you when you had her?
0: Yeah, so I didn't have a lot. I remember when I was pregnant, no one was going to hire me. I didn't have a part-time job, and I didn't have any money really to buy things. And I was trying to scrape together what I could, but no one was going to hire a pregnant teenage girl, and I was ironing clothes. So I was doing baskets and baskets of ironing in the middle of summer in Townsville, heavily pregnant, but I was like, just so I could buy those essentials. So I really struggled with that. And then one day a friend of mine turned up to my house, and she had a basket that someone had gifted her, and in it was like nappies and wipes and handmade clothes and baby wash. And I just remember thinking, oh, wow, that's so amazing. Like, why would somebody put something like that together and gift it to somebody they don't even know?
1: So how did this all come together in your head as you were working as a midwife? What idea did you come up with?
0: Yeah, so when I was working as a midwife, and I think going back to Townsville, I think sort of showed me how far I'd come. And then working as a midwife and seeing these young mums turn up struggling. Now, they were coming to hospital with those grey shopping plastic bags, and they barely had the essentials for themselves, let alone for their newborn baby. And my heart, I guess, broke for them because, you know, they want to be just like the other mothers in the hospital. They want that nice nappy bag, or they want to be able to pull that stuff out for their baby. Just like the mum, you know, a lot of our public hospitals, the rooms are shared, so people are seeing what other people have got. So I just decided one day I was going to start putting together bags with brand newborn essentials and started gifting them out to people.
1: When you describe putting together that bag of essentials for new mums, you know, there's the practical value, but it sounds like there's also so much symbolic value in saying, you know, you're just as important as any other mum in this hospital and just as worthy, and your baby's just as worthy. What kind of reactions do you get from young mums when you give them a beautiful bag full of things?
0: Yeah, we get some beautiful messages back from young mums saying, you know, I've felt like my life was over, and then I got handed this baby bag, and you really made my day, and you made me believe that I could be a good mum. And we just want to instill that sense of self-worth back into them to say, hey, you know what? We don't know your story. We don't know what you're going through, but we're just going to give you this.

0: so that you know that there are people out there that are championing you along, and yeah, just so that they feel valued and cared for. A lot of the times we don't see the women that get the bags. We work with social workers, young parent program coordinators, maternity hospitals. So we gift them via them so that they go directly to young mums in need. Also too, I was so passionate about education. Education literally changed the trajectory of my future. If I had not finished high school and then gone on to university to become a registered nurse, I don't think I'd be where I am today. So education was so powerful in my life that I wanted to be able to use my story just to share what I'd gone through, that journey, what it looked like, what life could look like in the future.
1: How did you come up with the title for this charity, A Brave Life?
0: Yeah, I remember sitting with Brianna and when I said, oh, let's, I want to do something. And I didn't actually set out to start a charity, but I just want to start something with gifting the bags. And we were just talking and we both liked the word brave and life. And then we were like, you know what? We've actually had to live a brave life. We've lived it. I've lived it from a very young age, like from when I was young, growing up in a dysfunctional home. And so that's how the name A Brave Life came about, because we were like, well, this actually is really symbolic of actually our life, my life, Brianna's life. I had to be brave. I didn't actually have a choice.
1: Tell me about the trip that the two of you made to Canberra a few weeks ago.
0: Yes, it was actually so amazing to go to Canberra. I've never been to Canberra, so I was so excited. My kids have actually all been to Canberra because, you know, you send your kids on their school trips and I'm like, I've never been to Canberra. And I was so excited to go. So winning the Queensland Australian of the Year Local Hero Award was absolutely amazing. Did not expect it and was so blown away when I was announced as the Queensland recipient. So then to be flown down to Canberra with Brianna to represent Queensland for the National Awards was so great. And I just felt like we'd come so far. I'm like, how do we, if you look back at our lives or you look back at pictures of where we've come from to where we are today, it's actually amazing.
1: And how's she doing now?
0: She's great. She's actually expecting her first baby. So I'm going to be, I say, a glamma. I'm not going to be a nana or a grandma, nothing against that. Too young. So she is expecting her first baby, her and her husband, later this year. So she's doing really well.
1: When you look back at the photos of you at 17, Mel, when you're holding Brianna as a baby, what would you like to say to that young woman?
0: I would probably tell her that it's going to be okay. I think there's so much uncertainty around having a child so young. And I would tell her that you haven't ruined your life. I would definitely tell myself that. And if I could go back in time and say, there's nothing wrong with you, because you do take on that perception or that feeling that I haven't quite met the mark. I've somehow stuffed up. And I would tell her, no, you haven't. You know, just because you're pregnant, yes, your path looks very different to those around you, but you haven't ruined your life. And, you know, your life's not over and you can go on to pursue all your dreams and your goals just like any other mother. And you actually have the same, I guess, determination and drive as other mothers. You want to see your children succeed in life and you want to provide a great future for them. So, yeah, I would just go back and tell her it's all good.
1: It's been really wonderful hearing your story. Thank you so much for being my guest on Conversations.
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I spoke with Melissa Redsell in 2023, and you can find out more about her charity, A Brave Life, via the Conversations website. This conversation was made on the lands of the Gadigal, Turrbal and Yagara peoples. The producer was Nicola Harrison. I'm Sarah Kanoski. Thanks for listening.

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0: a decisive push to encircle a massive wildfire burning near the eastern border with Germany. The BBC's Mimi Swaby reports.
1: Light rain has aided efforts to battle one of the largest wildfires in Belgian history in Highfens, the country's biggest nature reserve. Local farmers have hauled water tanks towards the area, backed by waterbombing aircraft and helicopters sent from Sweden and the Netherlands. But unfavourable weather conditions have hampered air support operations. The arrival of sustained winds blowing towards the German border remains a concern. Animal rescue teams are searching for surviving wildlife in the park. Wildfires have raged across large parts of Europe in recent weeks, fueled by high temperatures and dry conditions.
0: Back home, Defence Minister Richard Miles and his Japanese counterpart have refused to be drawn on Donald Trump's threats to scale back US military support in South Korea following a meeting in Canberra today. Ndal Mustafa reports.
2: Mr. Miles and Japanese Defence Minister Shinjiro Koizumi have announced plans to expand Japan's access to missile ranges in Australia as the two countries deepen defence ties. The meeting comes after Donald Trump promised to scale back joint exercises with South Korea as he makes fresh overtures to North Korea. Neither defence ministers directly addressed the US president's declaration, but Mr. Miles says North Korea poses a serious security risk.
3: In the challenging world that we face, and there are many challenges, but North Korea is the author of quite a few of those challenges.
2: The pair also announced the co-development of a high-energy laser weapon system.
0: To sport now, and sisters Serena and Venus Williams have lost their opening round doubles match at tennis's Cincinnati Open. In their first match together since 2022, the wildcard pair went down 2-6, 6-1, 10-8 to Ukraine's Marta Kostyuk and American Peyton Stearns. They were due to compete in the doubles draw at Wimbledon but were forced to pull out after Serena sustained a knee injury during her opening round singles defeat. ABC News.
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5: This is Pacific Beat on ABC Radio Australia, and coming up, more top foreign cops wanted in Papua New Guinea, and the mouse that roared, how American Samoa's flag footballers ended the USA's 14-year unbeaten run. Hello, I'm Richard Ewart. More on those stories to come. But first, the Prime Minister of Vanuatu, Jotham Napat, says his government will set up an advisory committee to guide the president when he exercises his constitutional power of mercy in future. The government move comes in the wake of President Nikanike Vurabarabu's hugely controversial decision to pardon prisoners convicted of sexually abusing children. Prime Minister Napat asked the president to revoke those pardons, but he refused and issued a lengthy statement justifying his decision. However, that did little to quell the public backlash, and so government spokesman Kieri Manasa says the aim now is to have the advisory committee in place by the end of this year.
6: The Prime Minister felt that it was important to make it clear that the government is not fully aligned with what the head of state has done and has basically try to reassure the public that the government is not going to let it go. Article 38 of the Constitution makes it very clear that the Parliament may make provision for an advisory committee. Since then, nothing has been done. So pardoning decisions of the past have often been basically left only to the head of state to make. So the provision is there. So the guarantee of the government is that it will now proceed with those setting out the framework whereby an advisory committee will have to be set up to help the head of state make its decisions when it comes to especially pardoning and especially people who are convicted by the courts and found to be guilty of rape. They should be treated carefully and shouldn't be just allowed to go free without any further action or without any consideration of the victims.
7: So the government is going to work on a framework, and is that going to happen at the end of the year, or when is the time frame?
6: The current timeline is by the end of the year we should have a proper mechanism whereby such decisions could be, given over to another committee to scrutinize before the head of state exercises his power.

0: And I think it's very important to make it clear that some people might feel that this is like an interference in the work or the role of the head of state. The powers of the head of state are not in any way under question here. That's his prerogative. The Constitution provides for that. What the government feels is important is because of the provision, Article 38 makes provision for the establishment of an advisory. It is important that, such an advisory is put in place so that they can provide criteria to guide the office of the head of state.
1: How sure are we that the advisory body set up will be a body that the president can listen to the recommendation, as this is the second time that the issue has happened and people are raising complaint over it on social media and everywhere?
0: We're pretty confident that a mechanism will help guide the office of the head of state. With the public uproar from on social media in particular, it shows that I think the office of the head of state is sort of exposed in the sense that has no recourse to lean back on an organization or a body or an agency that it's working with. So that's basically the government is trying to do to protect the office. Because we have the Nikki Nikki being the head of state. It could be anyone in future. So in order for that office and its integrity to be maintained as a symbol of peace, it is important that the government does its part to ensure that the office is well protected against what we have seen over the past few days in relation to the pardoning and the exercise of that power.
2: Vanuatu government spokesman Kiere Manasa speaking there to Lily Rose Wellwell. Another foreign officer has taken up a senior leadership role with the Papua New Guinea Police. Commissioner David Manning says there are now 8 Commonwealth officers on his force, bringing with them what he describes as an unbiased approach to policing, and he says several provincial governments are asking for more. Originally from Tonga, George Whanamanu spent some 40 years with the New Zealand police before moving to PNG, where he's now the provincial commander in New Ireland.
3: How I got to this stage? I've done two deployments with the New Zealand police into the Pacific. One was to Tonga, actually. And then I was fortunate enough to get another second deployment to Solomon Island. And that was very recent. And that's where I actually resigned from the New Zealand police. I really enjoyed the time in the Pacific, and I really enjoyed it. I guess I yearned for something different. I had the opportunity to see what was here, and through those opportunities, I put my name forward and fortunately get selected to come here. One of those, the person that put me on this was a Czech colleague, current colleague that's here now is a BBC, but I work with her in Tonga. She ran the Australian Federal Police team there, and I looked after the Tongan police team.
4: Are you talking about East New Britain's PPC, Amanda Cates?
3: Yes, she was fantastic.
4: Well, now you'll be in neighbouring provinces, right?
3: 100%. We've just been texting each other, congratulating each other. Obviously, she's been here longer than I have. But she was a bit of a mentor for me back then. You're talking 2012 here, and I walked into a role in Tonga where my predecessor had left quite early, and I was finding my feet, but she directed me. She developed my understanding of what those roles entails, and she made sure I didn't step on any landmines and get myself seen time early. She was excellent. So I owed her that, and she reached out about these roles, and I was sitting in the Solomons thinking about, I really don't want to go home to New Zealand winter. And to be honest, if it wasn't her, I probably wouldn't have taken the role. But because I had faith and trust in what she told me and discussed with me, that sort of made my decision easier as well. But I always wanted to do this. Look at the big undertaking, walk away from the New Zealand place and travel somewhere I've never been before, albeit I've been in Melanesia, being in the Solomon. Papua New Guinea is a bigger beast and totally different.
4: Police Commissioner David Manning has been very hands-on with the program you're a part of, getting foreign officers into leadership positions in the PNG police. When he brought you on, did he say what areas he wants you to focus on?
3: I think the biggest thing he really wanted to make sure was that the connection between the police and its people. New Ireland is that sort of It's a real community-based kind of policing. It's where you really need to work with your community, and that's what he really wants to do, is encourage those connection. And that's probably the biggest thing he emphasized to me was, when you go there, be yourself, make sure you do think they are sustainable. He wants honesty in what I do. And other thing on top of that, obviously, with elections next year, ensuring that goes fine and it's fair and people maintain law and order and go through that process as well. That can be challenging.
4: As a foreign officer coming in, what can you bring to this role, do you think, that a local officer can't really?
3: Working across different jurisdictions does help a little bit. You know, you're understanding the process, understanding when things happen. One of the biggest things sometimes we used to get is when deaths happen or disaster, do you relate that to jurisdictions or people from other places? I will have some understanding because I've dealt with that previous roles or my previous occupations. But I'm sure there'll be things I'll learn from the staff I have here, because there's things here I don't know. I'm excited about what's here. I'm obviously a little bit nervous for what's here. Just don't want to have any regrets when I hang up everything and decide to sit under that chair in the sunshine and watch the days go by.
2: George Fanamanu, Provincial Police Commander for New Ireland in Papua New Guinea. He was speaking there to Natasha Emick. You're listening to the PM edition of Pacific Beat on ABC Radio Australia. I'm Richard Ewart, and Fiji has finally joined Papua New Guinea, Samoa and Tonga in signing on to the Pacific Rugby League Partnership. Underwritten by the Australian government to the tune of $250 million, the partnership will see funding going towards grassroots competitions, school rugby league programs and the expansion of existing violence prevention and youth programs. Australian Rugby League Commissioner Peter Beattie flew to Suva to join Fiji's Prime Minister Sitiveli Rambuka and Sports Minister Jesse Sakuru in a formal signing ceremony. And Mr. Beattie says the ARLC will work not just on funding programs, but on delivering them.
5: It's actually us in partnership saying that we will work with the Fiji government and we will work with the local community and schools to deliver these programs. This partnership is a commitment from the NRL that we are committed to actually delivering the programs here in Fiji. All that is things that we will work through, of course. There will be games from time to time. There's things that will be worked out. But what's important is, yes, of course, and we are advancing the women's game and the men's game, and there will be hostings, obviously, in the future. That has to be all worked out. But what's important is what we do in schools, what we do to encourage young people to get involved. Because, look, if you're involved in sport, you're healthier. It's just that, you know, you're doing some physical activity, and that's what we need to do, and that's where the programs work, school competitions, all those sorts of things. It's not just at that level. That level's important, but not as important as kids playing sport in school.
2: Peter Beattie, Commissioner for the Australian Rugby League Commission. The team from American Samoa have pulled off one of the biggest sporting shocks of recent times at the Men's Flag Football World Championship in the German city of Dusseldorf. Flag football is a small-scale version of American football without the tackling. And unsurprisingly, the United States have dominated, winning 6 world titles in a row without ever losing a match. That was until they came up against American Samoa. Led by Taulia Tagovailoa, younger brother of NFL quarterback Tua Tagovailoa, they inflicted a first loss on the USA since 2012. Tagovailoa threw 5 touchdowns and completed 29 of 36 passes for 213 yards in the 38-32 win. And the team from Oceania eventually finished 5th overall, just missing out on a place at the Los Angeles Olympics, but they will have further chances to qualify next year. The Secretary General of American Samoa's National Olympic Committee, Ethan Lake, has been a driving force behind the flag football team. He was in Dusseldorf to witness the drama and says it took a while for the sheer scale of what the team had actually done to sink in.
6: We were shocked too. We had no idea. I had to actually go after when people were telling me that. I said, are you sure? I'm like, maybe it was the last 14 games, 14 years. You know, we looked it up and sure enough, it was true. And we had no idea. And I think that was probably good that we didn't know, because it might have made it a little harder for us.
2: So you win against Australia, you win against the United States, and then lose against Israel. For people who are not familiar with flag football, that would also seem to be a slightly curious result. Was that just a case of the players were still on a high from the previous game?
6: When we played the U.S., it was like playing the Super Bowl. Now, imagine a Super Bowl team having to play another game later that day. then high does not just go away. So now you're having

0: high of celebration inside of you, even though we try to calm him down and everything else, and they did, but it's still there. You, that adrenaline after the game goes on, right? And then we're not sure why it didn't happen. It definitely was not our best game. Things just didn't click.
1: Tell me about the team. Where have the players been recruited from?
0: Our players are all Samoan. They're from all over, from around the states in California, Florida, Alabama, and American Samoa. So it was a mixture. We did a lot of just scouting and getting all of our Islanders out there and working on them. And literally a year ago, we didn't have a 5-on-5 flag football team.
1: So, with what you could characterize as extraordinary success, therefore, in a very short period of time, where does the team go next? Is there still a chance that you could feature in the Olympics?
0: You know, it wasn't if we're going to be in Olympics or qualify for the Olympics. For us, it was when. If we had done it this time, which we just missed it, then we would have the next 2 years for preparation. Now we have to go the longer route, which is unfortunate. Next year, there'll be continental qualifiers, right? So we'll have to go to that and get the top two. It is my understanding, just if you're not aware, is Australia will be hosting the Oceania. That's what the plan is they'll host the Oceania Championships. You know, after we beat the USA, we were inundated by so many other countries congratulating us and thanking us because it inspired them.
1: What's been the reaction in American Samoa? Because, I mean, for the people of the islands, this must be huge. It's one of the biggest sporting events that's ever happened to American Samoa.
0: Yeah, we've had so many good messages back from home from those who know. But you say you took fifth. If people aren't in it, they don't always know what that means, right? There's going to be a lot of people back home trying to get an understanding, right? They're going, oh, yeah, you took fifth. You didn't take first. You know, no big deal. I think there's going to be a lot of that, or they don't really understand the impact and what fifth in the world means. Going from a year ago being not even ranked to 33rd a year ago, October, and then in the tournament itself, jumping all the way to fifth best in the world. Think about it. We're the fifth best, and only because we lost to Canada.
1: If you want to explain things to people back in American Samoa, if you tell them, well, look, we just beat Australia, Germany on their home patch, Japan, and oh, by the way, the Americans for the first time in 14 years, you'd think it might sink in then.
0: Anybody who follows football would know. It's just the ones who don't. And then we still got those who don't understand it, you know, to what level they think, oh, you're Oceania, or you play the game, right? I think it'll sink in when we get back. I'll be the first one back. The rest are, you know, slowly coming back, and we're going to work on that. But I've been doing a lot of work trying to help build up Oceania, because before there was only Australia, New Zealand, and us. And I wanted to increase it so I can say that hopefully by next year, Samoa is registered now, Western Samoa, so they should have a team, both men's and women's. I invited the Tongan president for their federation, so he was there witnessing the whole thing, and his name is Levi Sawaki, so he's put all his paperwork in. And they're no strangers because they have players that are in the U.S. as well. So these countries are going to, you know, make some waves as well. Hopefully, I will see. And then Fiji. Fiji has been working on trying to get a team as well. When you take a look at this, beating the United States was huge. We're the smallest country that was in there. We're 47,000 population in the country itself. Of course, we have Samoans outside. That's why we recruit all around. There's less than 800,000 Samoans total in the world. The next level up on population was Panama, over 4 million. The fact that we're such a small nation to be able to do what we did to me is amazing. The other thing is, I believe, I'm pretty sure that we were the only country of the 16 there that didn't have a sign sponsor. We need to get these in the schools. We don't have the funding that these other countries have. We can't do this without the sponsorships. Plant a little seed with us, and we're going to show you what a little country of 47,000 can do in the world. You haven't seen nothing yet. You give us the resources, and you're going to see a transformation like you've never seen before. That's what I want to say to the world.
1: Ethan Lake, Secretary General of American Samoa's National Olympic Committee, on the line from a stopover in Seattle, en route to home after a memorable trip to Germany. Finally, the Catholic Diocese in Bougainville has been marking the 125th anniversary of the arrival of the first missionaries in August 1901 with a week-long celebration. Preparations for the event have been going on for several months among the Catholic communities in South Central and North Bougainville, with women very much at the forefront. Media officer for the Bougainville Women's Federation, Raymond Girana, says local church leaders were joined by representatives from P&G and the Vatican for what was a joyous event.
2: The first Marist missionaries arrived and said the first mass at the island of Pok Pok. That was on the 7th of August, 1901. So that 7th of August is being referred to as the Foundation Day. for the Catholic Church in Bougainville. So the celebrations began actually at Bouin in South Bougainville. And then on the foundation day, that is on the 7th of August, the celebrations was held at Tubiana, Central Bougainville. So from Central, we also had the celebrations in North Bougainville at Tahahila. And this is where our bishop currently resides.
3: The people who celebrated the Mass, were they all from Bougainville, or were there other visitors as well from Papua New Guinea and nearby Solomon Islands?
2: Oh, yes. We had visitors, like all the way from Rome, and that was a cardinal, and also the nuncio. And we also had bishops and archbishops from other dioceses throughout Papua New Guinea. They were also part of the celebrations.
3: Could you give us a picture of what actually happened apart from the celebrations that took place? Were there traditional dancing and other activities like that?
2: Oh, yes, there were many activities actually that happened all throughout the region. We had these traditional dances, plus all kinds of activities that blends with our culture to showcase the faith. So the people in Bougainville, one thing good about Bougainvilleans is that we very much like to blend this cultural activities. And it was really a colorful week. You can say it was also a colorful month, whereby our people had to showcase their faith through many different ways and through these cultural activities and dances. It was one of the ways they were able to like express and showcase, show how they were happy and to celebrate the Catholic faith in Bougainville. So yes, there were many traditional activities apart from having mass or the faith celebrations. It was complemented with our traditional cultures and dances and all this.
3: What sort of contribution has the Catholic Church given to the people of Bougainville?
2: Talking about the contribution by the Catholic Church to the people of Bougainville, the Church has contributed a lot in terms of social services, especially with education, health, and also faith. Like when the missionaries came, they brought in with them three things. So one is they brought the school, our education. The second is health, the hospitals or health centers. And of course, faith, where we have the missions, the establishment of the missions. So to ask what the Catholic Church has contributed to Bougainville, I will say that it has contributed a lot in the face of Bougainville today. It's very much because of the Church's influence and contribution in terms of faith and the three main social services that I've mentioned, education, health, and establishment of the missions that came with other services as well.
3: Raymond, we all know that the people of Bougainville suffered a lot during the crisis. It was a situation that both people in PNG and Bougainville went through. But how was the church to the people of Bougainville during the crisis?
2: During the peak of the crisis, the people took ownership of the faith. And that was also the start of the church at family level being strengthened at that time. So during the time when there were no services, there was this fighting and all this fear going on. And the faith of the people was, it was brought to another level by people. They took ownership, took responsibility of, and they maintained this faith at the family level. They were able to stay together in small groups and pray every day, asking God for protection and all this. One way, church was present during that time, and was reflected basically by people taking ownership and also by putting into practice and putting into life this responsibility of the church at the family level as domestic church. So this is what actually happened here in Bougainville during the crisis period.
3: The women have always been leaders in the community during that crisis, and this preparation of the 125 years of the church in Bougainville. Tell us about that.

0: they are credited for this, and we all know that. Like recently during these celebrations, we also had our women, we had our mothers. They were also again on the front line with preparations. Like they again took the lead again to ensure that this 125 years Jubilee celebrations was a success, and we had a very peaceful, joyous, happy celebrations.
1: Raymond Garana, media officer for the Bougainville Women's Federation. He was speaking to Caroline Tierman. And that's all from this edition of Pacific Beat, which is produced on the lands of the Bunurong and Wurundjeri peoples of the Kulin Nation. I'm Richard Hewitt. We're back in the morning at 6:05 PNG time with the midweek early edition, and your host, Aggie Tupou. I'll be along at 5:05 PNG time with the afternoon show. Hope you can join me there. In the meantime, hope the rest of the day plays out very well for you.

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2: 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We come Long Yu, Long ABC Radio Australia One Talk program. Today, Emmy Tuesday, number 18, Long Moon August. One time, Yumi Sam Seke. Long program today, Australia is strong in more all walk security. One time, Solomon Islands. Papua New Guinea government, you know, make him good la walk long, stop him heavy, long sorcery accusation related violence long country. Catholic Church, you finish him more long tupla week, long mark him 125 year behind Siosi, come up long Bougainville. Now water PNG, he carry him out all big la repair walk long all pipeline, he go long Port Moresby City. A more story by Yumi Harim behind. Now yet, Emia Hilda Wayne, One Time News.
3: Thank you, Sam. Now, all again, all to the radio brand. Long all big plus story long Radio Australia News long tete. One plus Jewish businessman long Australia, David Gonsick, by giving evidence long one plus walk by him, only call him Royal Commission on Antisemitism tete. This plus walk by him by scale him good, education sector long country, now long stop him antisemitism. Long look at the level blong education long country. Mr. Gonski, he got name long walk blong M is have a make him all review. Long all school funding. Now he like by he got sample all senis long side blong teacher training. Now new plug curriculum long help him all good pla way blong line him something long school. Antisemitism can talk fight against him all people blong Israel, where he got worry all semi walk long come a big pla long Australia. Na two long education sector long Australia. He got some planupla talk talk he come up long dive long big name American hip hop singer Tupac Shakur long 1996. Mask him he been die long pla time he go penis. One planupla trial he start where online he stop inside long case. Blong him he walk long make him all opening statement long harem long court long Las Vegas long America. Kotiaram also one plum man named Blongam Duan Davis. He been stop inside long display die Blong Shakur. Bien Long Shakur na team Blongam. He been fight him no go through family member Blong Mr. Davis. Shakur even got 25 Christmas tassel. Time he been die na long display time too. Him name Blongam become a big blood through long side Blong hip hop long 1990s. United States President Donald Trump he talk also and back is sample time more. Before long Washington na Iran, he talk long one plus peace negotiation deal now long this for time. Today mark him 60-day deadline long to plus country. He come up with a one plus final deal long punishim war long Iran. That's all display no come up long one to plus one time he against him or proposal one plus site put him go long narpla. Mr. Trump he talk look out to also him by bomb him plus Oman. Suppose all work where America make him long control him straight of Hormuz, he no go good. Time all reporters he ask him, Mr. President, suppose United States he step close to long one plan mark long penis him all nuclear program long Iran. Mr. Trump he beg him also Iran he must not can he got nuclear weapon. Now stop it to display story. President Trump he been

0: threatening one pla good pla ally or walk bone country one time America long Middle East and Oman long one time meter call some Oman you know help him long finish him this pla war long Iran long planted 10 year now Oman is a star post one pla key ally long Washington long Middle East that's all now Mr. Trump is threatening or talk lookout or same by get one pla big pla bombing he come up suppose Oman you know making more work long strong in one pla Iran deal long stopping fight. Mr. Trump is making more strong block talk long one name Oman na Iran. He work long making more negotiations long all channels where all ship he can go through long moving oil he go come long Middle East time Strait of Hormuz he pass. Mr. Trump he talk strong all some but he must not can get all restrictions long all traffic he go come long Strait of Hormuz. That's all Iran he work long strong yet. Not passing Strait of Hormuz. This play work long come up in more heavy yet long all global economy around long world. Long one M in no got movement long oil. He go long all narpla hap long world. Triple people is up now long house sick long Melbourne City behind long one pla big pla car crash accident today morning. Car where all he been stop inside long end. He been crash na starting smoke long car na paya I kirap. Victoria Police ito karya he been travel long wrong side long big pla main road long 6 o'clock that morning. Time only been pumping narpla car na tanim na put down where paya he been start. Na display been is in Radio Australia News.
1: Thank you, Hilda. Australia hemi go ahead for make him strong more release in long hem with them Solomon Islands with them all get a high level visit and help long side long security long country. Long last week Australia Federal Police Commissioner Chrissy Barrett hemi go long Solomon Islands and give him some for a help long side long maritime security and training long Royal Solomon Islands Police Force long side long lookout team security long country. And long yesterday, Deputy Prime Minister and Defence Minister from Australia, Richard Miles, hemi go hand him over this fella Lo Fang Border and Patrol Boat Outpost long Shortland, and then hemi go back long Honiara and hold them bilateral talk with them Prime Minister Machiwale. Orgata no tell him out any detail blong one em orgata he talk about long media, but earlier report him is a side long this for a bilateral treaty where Prime Minister Wale hemi like by two fella Solomon Islands and Australia forgot him now already talk long him. ABC News Mary Long Honiara Christian Rita Aumanu Diong by hemi story come first time long gogo blong Richard Miles.
2: Yes, so Deputy Prime Minister of Australia, Richard Miles, hemi go back now to Australia, hemi Australia now this time. But yesterday, hemi got him on for a busy program where hemi go open him this for a first national outpost below Solomon Islands, lo western part lo country. Lo there, hemi go with him, Deputy Prime Minister of Solomon Islands, and some fellow ministers were accompanying him. A local media, and from what Okata report him come, a lot of the villagers and people from close by, this fellow place, what call him Lo Fang, Lo Shortland Islands, Okata come for doing this fellow welcome ceremony and for mark him this fellow handing over Blue Australia, go for Solomon Islands. After which, Mr. Miles, he come back to Honiara and he got him bilaterals with him Prime Minister Matthew Wale. And then Octufala got him small dinner before him return. But he still waited for looking one him now outcome lo this fala meeting but to fala him and Prime Minister of Solomon Islands. But as you may understand him, a lot of it will be to do with them negotiations where treaty between Australia and Solomon Islands Okata agree upon, and you may expect him to that one too in the coming months ahead. Bye-bye. A lot of the officials travel to Australia and some Falakamon or Solomon Islands as negotiations may continue.
1: So you fella over the local media, you fella aware or you invite me fella or want him for any talk at least after meeting blood to fella ya?
2: No, in fact, Okata local media travel ahead lo over the weekend for go lo Shortland Islands, but for those where remain lo Honiara there was no indication of any press conference or talk whereby Tufala leaders by giving after bilaterals broketa. So quite a lot of Mifala lo media not really aware too or law or across him what now, to follow discuss him and what now, but by happen because no garam that follow opportunity for media opportunity rather. But this fella visit blow Mr. Malsa and he come after just last week no more, Australia Federal Police Commissioner Chrissy Barrett and he come and do him handing over to law the Fast Crafts and one for the tractor. This Okata say that Baba I'm supporting Wakablo Royal Solomon Islands Police Force for patrolling borders, but also for addressing two transnational crimes, or this fella, as you miss have illicit drug trade where Hemi continue inside law or the waters blame me and law shores blame me too. So him now offer something where Hemi happened recently, Sam.
1: So one him now in any talk or one him where AFP police commissioner him Italian time him stop law on area.
2: Yes, so lo address play him AFP police commissioner Chrissy Barrett him Talem together with him counterpart blame to police commissioner blow Royal Solomon Islands Police Force to wanna talk strong for Talem that now with him sell a partnership able for sharing intelligence, sharing resources, and combine efforts for waka together and Baba Okata one step above more or higher than those who were involved in salo illegal drug trade. Him now on for a main point where both police commissioners, blo AFP and Royal Solomon Islands Police Force, Okata Talem outlaw talk but to follow this fala handing over ceremony where happened recently. And also Minister blo police too, Hemi. Tell him thank you to law Australia for this one and him look forward to law everything we have promise him in terms of patrolling at borders and addressing now the transnational activities where have happened inside law Solomon waters.
1: Hey, maybe see news Mary Long Honiara, Christian Rita Aumanu Leong. What plus survey belong Papua New Guinea Melanesian Institute is so him all the PNG government in or make him good plus work long stop him heavy belong sorcery accusation related violence or serve long country. All survey pine him out all the 95% belong all people it took no at hand belong government is stop long strong him or law or help him all police na authority long community level. Long haul him pass him online, he come up him kind heavy. Sister Anolda Kavanamur, who sat Emmy research officer one time institute, he talk time hand long government he sought. Also, na community group is have a go ahead long address him this big play issue. Sister Anolda, he talk more long this play one time Hilda Wayne.
3: So they reply been conducting throughout the country, nationwide. Me including Port Moresby, the capital district, na autonomous region of Bougainville. Na reply been interviewing 2,000 people. Only been respond long all these loud questions. And we play walking through the support blow digital. Purpose long this la survey lo kissing voice long all ordinary people or rural areas. These questions were taken from all ordinary people of Papua New Guinea. Now throughout Papua New Guinea we play walking lo urban na rural one time. Now and we give him this la pizza, national pizza. This long all ordinary Papua New Guinea only ting one long display sorcery accusation related violence. How? Now only believe strong government in a working in a or funding all programs blow address himself. And all ordinary people only respond also. Government is not doing enough long addressing sorcery accusation related violence. Only believe for them, sorcery is tough, sangoma is tough, but only strongly against him violence where may associate one thing, this love belief.
0: Long survey you plan making 95% all the talk of hand long government, you know, stop long, try him long, help him long, stop him this black and violence long community. And big plan number true.
3: And big plan number true. And by me, looking law, this plan, this survey, government I mean, developing finish this national action plan. This national action plan, it provide him kind of some framework long addressing some of Papua New Guinea.

0: Na displa national action plan, any including measures for prevention, protection of survivors, timely talk survivors, minimum all man mary all accused more loss and opposite. This la national action plan and including too access to justice, na medical care, na rehabilitation, na as well as strengthening community responses. So this la national action plan including all get this la areas. That's all. One of the big concern and all same. There is lack of implementation na educate funding. No cut funding like implementing this national action plan, and government should be providing funds to implement the national action plan. And they are calling on the government. Only calling on government to say you must be responsible in addressing them, not stopping serve the country. And you talk here, 99% of these 2,000 respondents only believe government funding implementation laws have a national action plan. Now, at the same time, 90% only believe OSEM government, you know, is not doing enough. It means working one plan, work law preventive. So, 98% only believe OSEM, you know, got a good plus support only government to give him long all survivors as well. Na long ensure more justice, especially long justice for perpetrators. So they are really calling on the government only sing out long government also must work long all this area.
1: My man blog government in the community church is sana strong long place in the community long grassroots level and church and be strong yet. Now, to all sample non-government organizations are making all this black and work, community work long, helping all issues long place. Display them some burdening or you give him planted responsibility long all church organizations long step in time government, you fail.
0: Very true. Yes. The government, the churches are with the people. Even all donors, only if funding all projects, all community, the donors will leave. All by go now, we'll lose more people. But the church will always be with the people. Now, at the like right now, the churches only walk boom one time long, address himself. Now, we play it. MI, because MI and you work on them all different churches. So all get a training advocacy blow me plan lo yeah me play trying long thing out in all get a denomination. SDA, Lutheran, you name it, all get a yet me play trying lo involving more long advocacy program long and only work lo work in part long only go back here. Only sharing this la message lo members blong all, lo communities blong all. O sem, sahabem bonem something na awim bok long impactin all community na all people blo yumi na yumi bok long destroying. And bok lo bagarapim all community blo yumi. Plenty all survivors, they are being displaced, only rousing all lo communities, only burning down all properties long all. So they have nowhere to go. Recently, Wantla family, all human rights defenders, na all stakeholders, Lompla, only Trump, repatriate him, only go back, law, some plus safe place. But then again, there's lack of funding. These organizations all need them funding. So I would say, yes, the church is doing a lot already. So maybe I walk long one time all communities long. All get up here low upper highlands, all the way from Boreg, Southern Islands. Now maybe like start low Western Islands. It come down long Simbu, Goroka, Medeng na Bougainville now. So all projects where maybe I walk one time and in all areas. And we work closely with the churches. Maybe I walk boom one time all in Arablau churches, and they are really doing well in addressing Sahav. Now let's stop him, Sahav.
2: I'm Sister Arnold Kavanagh Moore, Research Officer, one time Melanesian Institute, Itoktok, one time Hilda Wayne.
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2: more long tupla week blong old program blong marking 125 year jubilee blong time lotu Catholic come up blong Bougainville long year 1901 even finish long Buka town long Sunday or Maris missionary been bring him lotu Catholic go long Peles to Biana close to long Pokpok Island long central Bougainville long number 7 blong August 1901 something all them 80% long or more long 367,000 population blong display autonomous region and only stop inside long 35 pla or parish inside long Bougainville diocese blong Catholic Church or lotu program blong makim display 125 year jubilee e been start long buin long number 3 blong August na e finish long Buka. One time big promise long last Sunday where some pla leader blong Catholic Church where he come long Rome na or narpla hap long PNG to he stop long end. Caroline Tirimani asked him Raymond Girana, a media and a communication officer blong Bougainville Women's Federation long talk talk more long this pla 125 year jubilee celebration blong Catholic Church long Bougainville.
3: But to be an now because lo any first pla cathedral blo Catholic Church lo Bougainville and start lo hap na tu because all missionaries been come up lo hap lo 7th of August em lo Pokpok Island which em stop underneath lo Tubiana. So em spo celebrations now em start lo central Bougainville are from Buin lo Triboiro and it come all same 7th August. 7th August em really am this pla foundation day. So em been start lo Tubiana and St. Michael, Tubiana Paris, the central Bougainville. So from Tubiana now, all celebrations have been moving come all same. And all this week, even in Bougainville, even stop law, not Bougainville, and law, Buka. Now, this spreading come up law, pro cathedral law here, and law, Hahila, where Bishop now and reside long. So all celebrations have been come up law, different all levels inside the structure of the church. Law, this celebrations have been start law, South Bougainville. Come on, lo central, even companies lo here lo North Bougainville, lo Buka.
4: All big pla boom blo you pla, em lo tuta solo you pla bin gad sampla all nar pla pasin tobuna o custom long makim desla. Big pla time long lo to long Bougainville.
3: Oh yes, this pla celebration em bin. Come on, ten planti all activities, all cultural dances, sing sing. Also, a lot of faith side walk about too. So, some pilgrimage, only walk about one time. But I've been reflecting to all Tumbuna Danish way, all people in last, no, they celebrate. In very colorful street, all people is so in belief belong all through law culture, all Danish, all sing-sing kaur, all pen pipe, all bamboo. Na plantika and all little collectivities where we not law take part long in the celebrating this plan. Big plan 125 jubilee inside of Bougainville.
4: Lo to Catholic like M e bring him on em kind halvim I go long all people long Bougainville.
3: All services, especially all services where been come up and Catholic Church been first problem all service providers really law. Lo side law, all social services. Catholic Church is playing big play role through the Bougainville. So this plan, as time establishment been come up, lo here, church come on missionaries come. Something only bringing me come, only been carrying mission, only been carrying house sick, only carrying all schools, only bringing me come on people. So, and this part treat like key or social services. And church apart from faith, I mean giving Bougainville law this plan, especially I get the old people, because I can talk from that time all missionaries come, you mean passing to Muna I've been strong. You mean having got too much this exposure, not planting or new or something, now you've been lining, you can talk and then putting me somehow. You can talk and give me a little life, your side the education, side the health, side the mission. So yes, you talk about something, you need to ask him or some one and get something Catholic Church dream or people of Bougainville. And this trip, I mean something. And apart from that, I'm just love.

0: faith, belief, your spiritual growth, your life known people, now spiritual services. So yes, still today Catholic Church is got all spiritual services and stuff when you know, contribute value more people go bougainville.
1: Papua New Guinea na all people blong bougainville ibin looking big pla heavy bin come up na mi tok tok long crisis. There's a lot of time where all people have been booming big plan heavy along Bougainville. See how it's been stopped to you look him or someone name?
0: I think this is a question and answer long from the experience na all stories all people of Bougainville in Sabah Serum. And you also, what time this plan heavy been come up? Also, church here, and been come up place clear all family units now because. Then got this kind of disturbance. Now, two time all people even start inside Lord Israel heavy. I think believe long all Lord Israel and then go on Arapla. Then they have voila. People have been taking responsibility to put into practice and make them alive. This is the church, the level of the family. So, only been passing law to be strong Lord Israel time. All people have been stopped, even though he come up. All been looking good, no plenty way, yeah. Now one plan will this plan. From the experiences of stories me are multiple even size story long end. Church has been come up alive low level blow family. Now two this time in strong strength. We don't have pretty many kind of level, but from the experiences all sharing, only been also. But otherwise low telling me look low physical sense, low how church has been involved all this time. And by me talking, all people even take him up ownership for this time. And in this way, all been reflecting law. Faith, long all, only exercising long all activities, all been working, but even come up law. Personal level, na family level.
2: I'm Raymond Girana, a media and a communication officer, one time Bougainville Women's Federation. I'm been story one time, Caroline Tiriman. What a PNG he took out all of them, what a pressure he go along all residents na business long port must be he all right now behind long all big pla repair work only been carried out long this pla Rona system outside long city. What a PNG been cutting down water supply long city start long Friday he going up long Sunday. Time only carry out all big blah repair long sample hub long this blah all blah pipeline where he been stopped long 65 year penis. Me ask him ABC News Mary long port must be Belinda Cora long story more long end.
3: Yes, so only working less la repair or Bami talk work straight him long one plus section the Rona, one plus water pipeline yet. When we stop also 63 plus Christmas all get 65 plus Christmas all get na ino bin got one plus work straight him come up long yen. So only me work straight him na only time long ration and water long city long 3 days so maybe 2 or 3 days na long now you to me your long story stuff and will say ma water work long easy come back now long all suburb inside long put must be so me talk long hope will say this will be continue long all next couple of days na weeks too.
2: So you talk Hamas 65 year this plow one pipe it been stopped emi bagarap na only fix him all them. So, by fixing all get a one name, is you blown water long port mostly or also one name?
3: Yes, I'm for big something where water PNG long here where you work long now, look long in and long time long fix him. You know, this is a big pipe that's all, but you got another pipe where you work long, bagarap long one name only stop long time to mass inside around long city too, where this have a Karimwara, long main plant, come go long all house, na all office, na all building. So long display, only need long working box, 30 minutes long all this trip, a pipe, that's all where it come up long weekend. That's all too long all Narapla, all area where we identify them. M2, M1 plan long all cost, long why water I go low, you work long run easy. Or where I work long pass. So, or water PNG in now work long look on this area where look long prioritize him long display here too.
2: Na all same one name long or local landowner or all.

0: Jasper had been unloading a car from a tow truck tilt tray about a quarter to six this morning. Emergency services were alerted to the incident at Auto Tow Services on Sundercombe Street in Osborne Park. The woman received emergency first aid but died at the scene. The business has described her death as a tragic loss. Police say their investigation is ongoing and they are preparing a report for the coroner.
1: Australian cricket selectors have dropped opening batsman Jake Weatherald for the second test against Bangladesh. Here's Duncan Hunsdale.
2: Australia's loss to Bangladesh in the opening test in Darwin was one of the worst in its history, and selectors have reacted. Jake Weatherald played all five Ashes tests last summer but made only one half century. Scores of 23 and a duck against Bangladesh weren't enough, and he's been replaced in the squad of 13 by fellow left-handed opener Matthew Renshaw. The 30-year-old Queenslander is in line to play a test for the first time in more than 3 years. The playing 11 will be announced later this week, with the second test starting on Saturday in Mackay.
1: ABC News.
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6: Nightlife with Philip Clark.

Land. In the father back for another week. Today we're going to get into some Dave and some Thames. We're going to get into some standard and of course some 80s rock later on the show. You know, I can't help myself. But we're going to kickstart the show in 1990. The album is called This Should Move You, and it definitely should. This is Mantronics. Got to have your love. Some hip hop, some R&B, some break beats for you. Right here in the Folly.

certified classic if I've ever heard one. Two versions of that song, and both are great in their own right. But that is the video version. Soul to Soul with Back to Life. And we started off with Mantronics, Got to Have Your Love. This, you know, bit of a dancing groove to kickstart the show. Hope you got grooving with me, because we're going to do some plenty more grooving. We have the standard on the way, as well as some classic Aotearoa R&B with some Marviel. But we're going to take it to the UK and Nigeria. Dave, Thames. This song is called Rain Dance, taken from Dave's album, The Boy Who Played the Harp, which dropped late last year. It's still a stellar song. Right here in the Fale, Fale, Fale, Fale, Fale, Fale, Fale, Fale, Fale.

Such an awesome collaboration there. Man, new music from Wale featuring El Miene. I mispronounced it right. Finally got there, but it took me a couple of goes. El Miene and Wale with Overthink. Before that, Dave featuring Tim's Rain Dance. Not quite doing the rain dance. We're trying to get in that summer sun. We're trying to get the last of those sun rays, man. Need that vitamin D. My name is Howard. I'm careful. You're listening to The Vibrations, the one and only music show in the Fale on ABC Radio of Australia. If you're unfamiliar with the show, this is a show where I get to showcase a lot of the music I grew up listening to, whether it was country music with my dad, some old pop and indie. Well, it wouldn't be called indie back then. It was almost folk. My mom's collection, radio, record collection. Sister was getting into R&B and reggae and heavy metal as well. Cousins were getting into a whole bunch of music. So I had a great musical upbringing and really did make the person who I am today as a human and as an artist and as a curator. So we can bop through any type of genre on this show. We started off with some hip hop, going into some Afro. Now we're going to go into some R&B standard. Featuring Evander. This one is called Back to You. And of course, if you're a lover, if you're heartbroken, I've got you. This one is for you.

indeed truly were and are some of the best voices, in my humble opinion, to come out of Aotearoa. Trio of wonderful women with their names combined to make the title of the group. That is Marvielle with Could I, Should I, Would I. I remember the first time I heard that song, it was like, man, this is a mad R&B slow jam. But then when it got into that second verse and they just really belted out, I was like, man, now this is singing. Marvielle with Could I, Should I, Would I. And speaking of singing, we had Standard featuring Evander with Back to You. To all four corners of the Pacific Center, he loved that much music. This is In the Firelight, ABC Radio Australia. My name is Hal. Thank you for having me once again. It truly is an honor to be able to share this wonderful music that I grew up listening to, or music that is fresh but off the press. About to head to the 80s though. Some new wave for you. A Flock of Seagulls. This one is called Iran. So far away. Make sure you keep it locked. Plenty more tunes coming your way. This is In the Firelight.

Taking it back to the 80s for some new wave sounds, which always gets a new run every kind of generation. Discovering with the 80s sound and then bringing it back into contemporary landscape, and it's awesome. But you know, when you live through the 80s, you know, you appreciate it a lot more. That is My Sex right there, a song called Computer Games, which was, you know, quite advanced for back then. And we had A Flock of Seagulls with Iran. My name is Hal. A few more tunes before I'm out. Well, yeah, good handful. Not out quite yet. Still hanging out with you in the Fale, ABC Radio Australia. Bringing you the energy for your day and for the week ahead. Now going from the 80s sound of New Wave, heading into, I believe it's the 70s, with some soul, some R&B, some gospel. She is considered one of the queens in this space. She is the godmother of Whitney Houston. I believe she's the godmother. Dionne Warwick. This one is You're Gonna Need Me. Dionne Warwick. You're Gonna Need Me. I just butcher. I don't know why I butcher. I think I was reading it like when of course it's Dionne Warwick. You're Gonna Need Me. In the Fale, ABC Radio Australia.

Yes, indeed. Rocking out with the Queen, Aretha Franklin. The song called Jump to It. And we heard Dionne Warwick with You're Gonna Need Me. Man, I just tripped on the name again. Dionne Warwick with You're Gonna Need Me. That is all for another week. We're going to end it off with some high energy music like this. So if you're up for a little boogie, cutting around, I got one this one for you. My name is Howl Life of Kevin, you being in the folly. Gonna leave you with some Armand Van Helden, Duane Harden, You Don't Know Me.

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0: Well, it remains to be seen how the Russians, and they will scale up this conflict throughout Europe. So there will be a price to pay along that. I think it's reasonable if people are feeling more anxious about where this war will go.
1: More than 2.6 million Australians are expected to have a current or previous cancer diagnosis by the year 2050. However, researchers say the rise also reflects better survival. New modelling predicts the biggest increase will be among people aged 80 and over, as Australians live longer and more cancers are successfully treated. Professor Michael Jefford, co-author of the research and director of the Australian Cancer Survivorship Centre, says earlier detection is helping more people to survive the disease.
2: So definitely, you know, the ageing and growing population, but also we're detecting more cancers. And so that's probably a good thing too, in that more people are participating in cancer screening programs, screening for breast cancer, colorectal cancer. We're detecting cancer at an earlier stage and at a stage where it's more treatable and more curable.
1: A major court case involving social media giant Meta is underway in the US state of California, with a coalition of states suing over claims Facebook and Instagram were designed in ways that harmed young users' mental health. Megan O'Neill, California's Deputy Attorney General, told the jury in the city of Oakland that Meta's business model was to hook the users, hold them for as long as they can, harvest their data, then hide the truth from the public. Meta has denied the claims, which were made by 29 states. The trial is scheduled to last 6 weeks. Melbourne AFL forward Jacob Van Ruin will miss the club's next three games after failing to have his striking ban overturned at the tribunal. Fraser Fife has more.
3: The 23-year-old was cited for swinging his arm in a contest which concussed Port Adelaide's Elia Elia in the Demons' win over the Power on Saturday. Part of the tribunal's reasoning for upholding the decision was Van Ruin's swinging arm constituted a careless strike and that he failed to take care to avoid acts that could be reasonably foreseen to result in a reportable offence. It's a significant blow for the Demons this late in the season, with their leading goal kicker to miss Saturday's Round 24 clash against the Bulldogs, as well as the Demons' first two finals, should they make it that far.
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6: When we equate serving with love, that's beautiful, but also can be a bit problematic, because if we equate our service and our giving of money and time to love, then we set ourselves up to not give less than the best, less than everything.
7: As Pacific people, we operate as a collective. It means that we have unique relationships with our siblings, our parents, our grandparents, and even the extended family and the wider community. Culturally, it is right for us to be of service to others. But how can you best serve your family and your community if you're burning out in the process? Asatoa Sampalisi asked over 1,000 people for his doctoral research on the personal cost of selflessness. In this study, he examined the balance between collective responsibility and individual health, and I've had the privilege of catching up with him to find out more about this area of study.
6: I'm a New Zealand-born Samoan Niuean. I have links back to Wailoa Palauli and Satole Pai in Savai Samoa, and then also Avasele and Alofi North and Niue. I am currently a PhD student at the University of Auckland in the Faculty of Medical and Health Sciences and into my third year, and have just recently completed the data collection phases for this research.
7: I'm sure that's a huge relief. Can I take you back to your earlier days, your upbringing with your grandparents? How did they approach work and rest?
6: I guess when we consider so I grew up with my maternal grandparents. So they were Niuean, they were church ministers, and everything that they did was from a heart of service, love and generosity. Their work profession, as I said, was the ministry, but not necessarily a 9-to-5 type job with out of office hours and the boundaries of how you separate work life and personal life. And so those values of love, generosity, service and reciprocity and other Pacific type values just merged into a whole lifestyle of living life, loving God and loving others. And I saw lots of those values played out in terms of my grandparents and their Monday to Friday weekend type work, both in church or community spaces,

0: also in their home. And
1: Mm.
0: so just was a very normal thing to do, was that everything that you may have in terms of your resources, time, money, so forth, that you steward that as a blessing and love unto others. And growing up, seeing lots of the beauty that comes from that, I acknowledge reciprocity that comes via our relationships. Both my grandparents have now gone, but I would also acknowledge that some of what I do now, some of the relationships that I've inherited, part and parcel of their stewarding of love and generosity into others. And so these things come around in cycles. And I think when I come to the crux of the question is what did maybe rest look like and balance? I don't think it was part of a conversation to have rest. I remember unplanned events such as someone being rushed to the hospital or someone passing away. If someone rang my granddad's phone line, he answered and they needed prayer and so forth. It was time to go. When the people come with needs and need your help, then you be of service and be of help. And I know that that comes via a calling and a role and responsibility of being a pastor. But I would also echo that applies to pretty much everyone. When people need you, and when your family needs you, when your community needs you, then perhaps rest isn't a priority, but being helpful and supportive is the most pressing need right then and there. So rest is seen as important, but when other pressing needs come into play, then you can push it to the side and you can lean into being a servant of God, a servant of people.
1: It is interesting, this to serve, this taltua, it was very much part of regular families, but you grew up in the family of ministers. So would you liken your upbringing to maybe that of a pastor's kid?
0: Yeah, my grandparents had a very busy social calendar. They get invited to everything. And I was their handbag. So you see love and generosity play out in amongst our communities when there are events, 21st birthdays, weddings, and so forth. But also there is an element of perhaps eyes on you as a pastor's kid and the responsibilities inherited based on status and responsibilities of your parents, or in my case, grandparents. And so that comes with, I guess, added expectations to what you do, how you do it. You have to put your best foot forward.
1: That gives you a lot of fodder for research later in life, but your research does explore the cost of Pasifika people serving in our communities. What were some of your key findings at the start of this PhD?
0: So very blessed to have had lots of community input in terms of data collection. We collected just under 1,100 survey responses, asking some very broad questions around personal well-being, things around generosity and service, and what are our attitudes around that, and given a whole lot of scenarios around what's more important, how do we approach these type of scenarios? That gave us lots of insights. In addition to, I guess, quantitative type survey results, we gave lots of free text responses for people to add further comments to that. And what we have is literally hundreds and hundreds of pages, because people then would answer the question that it's this is more important or this is not important. But then in the open text, people would just write paragraphs and go, oh, but it depends.
1: Oh, wow.
0: Rest is important, or it's good to do this, but it depends. Context matters. One of the main things was people qualified some of their responses with it's the relationship, it's the nature of the relationship. And so whilst looking after yourself is important, but if the relationship is key in terms of family or community or church, then often your personal well-being is maybe not as important as the relationship and doing your part, which is often responsibilities and obligations and duty to carry out your role. And so we understand that serving is important. We understand that personal well-being is important, but often they are in contention of your time and your resource. They're competing against each other, and balance looks different for everyone because it's all contextual. Some of us have multiple hats at play. And some of us aren't afforded or don't have the privilege of being able to say no or being able to carve out space when you need to do things for yourself. I followed through with about 10 focus groups in the last 2 months. And we heard much of the same, to be fair. Nothing really new. People say it's important to look after yourself, but the challenges of responsibilities can be a bit too much. On the other side of that, though, people do talk that we can feel guilty, though, when we start to carve out some space for ourselves or only give as much as we can, be it our time or money, because we start to think in a sustainable way. Because when we equate serving with love, that's beautiful, but also can be a bit problematic, because if we equate our service and our giving

0: enough money and time to love, then we set ourselves up to not give less than the best, less than everything. And because it's our love, it's our love language to serve and do things for others, which again is beautiful. But from a sustainability perspective, we heard lots of people going that it's tough. And the slogan, week in, week out, to give your best and your all. And when you have nothing in the tank, that you still give your all. And it's beautiful, because I do know that we rise to the occasion, but we hear people saying it's unsustainable. And we do know that it is good to look after yourself, or to build some reserves, or to build yourself up and then have excess, and out of the excess give. But getting there has been, lots of people just go, it's tricky.
1: Yeah. You have to move to a remote island and then come back and give it all away. It's such an effort.
0: 100%.
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1: You're hearing from Asatoa Sampalisi, a doctoral candidate at the University of Auckland, who is exploring the cost of selflessness in Pacific communities and this delicate balance between collective responsibility and personal well-being. As we've been hearing, it can be very easy to burn out from stress and exhaustion when we are serving others and when this is such a central part of our lifestyles and our culture. The ABC's Hilda Wayne spoke to women who are the eldest sisters in their families about the responsibilities that they have and asked them, is it a blessing or a burden? Mary Apuli'u left Samoa for Australia to work in hospitality and to provide for her young daughter, and she is the eldest of three siblings.
3: For Samoa, the eldest daughter or the eldest sibling in the family is like the main source in the family. That's your dad's right hand. So for me, I am my father's right hand in everything. And also a big sister is like a second mother to your sibling. So everything, if mom is not around, you'll be the substitute for her. So everything has to go through you. And if your parents not there, you have to be the head of the family.
4: That's amazing, and there's something that I'm learning, because in PNG and where I come from, it's usually the eldest son who's like the dad's right hand, or the one that people look up to. So that's really interesting. You made some huge personal sacrifices to do this, leaving behind your baby and the young daughter. What impact does that add on you?
3: Oh, well, the only thing is that I miss them a lot. But right now, technology is quite fast, so we see each other most of the time. But right now, through the busy season for work, so I hardly have any time to talk to them. So for me, I usually woke up at 6 o'clock in the morning here in Alice Springs. That's like 10 o'clock back home. So every time I wake up, I usually call them. That's like only 2 to 3 minutes I talk to them, get ready for work. And when I finish work around 6 o'clock from housekeeping, I have to get ready for work as well for the restaurant. So it's 15 minutes for me to get ready. So I only talk to them while I'm walking to work at the same time. That's the only impact for me. It's the amount of time that I have for them. So right now I hardly have any time to spend with them, but they are still doing okay though.
4: And when was the last time you actually went and saw them?
3: The last time I saw them was the time I flew to Australia.
4: How long ago was that?
3: 8 months now.
4: Wow, so your baby must be big already.
3: Already. She just turned one this month on the 6th. So, yeah, she's running around already and speaking a lot of words.
4: That's lovely. And so how does it make you feel to know you can provide for your family through your work in Australia?
3: It makes me feel so proud of myself. Even if they ask me a lot of things, they need a lot of things, I don't mind it. As long as I make them happy, it's okay. Even if I spend a lot, I spend a lot home, it feels good when you provide for your family.
4: You're amazing. Let's just go back to when you were growing up. What tasks or responsibilities did you take on as the eldest to your siblings?
3: For me, when I grew up, I had to

0: if we go to school, I have to be the one to look after them. So my brother is quite young. So when he first went to school, I was already in university. I went to university and I worked at the same time to help my dad because he's the only source of income in our family, and I had to lend a hand, so I had to work and go to school at the same time. And most of the time, I would help my mom through, the chores, run some errands, like doing some cleaning for them, make sure their uniforms are clean and everything is sorted out in the house, help mom and dad with the food, everything. You can't even, you'll be the last one to sleep and the first one to wake up in your family.
1: Has being the eldest daughter ever felt like a huge responsibility for you?
0: Yes, it's been quite a big responsibility for me. If anything goes wrong, you'll be responsible for everything. You have to be responsible for. Mom and dad will be like, you need to look after your siblings. If anything goes wrong, you have to take responsible for it. So yeah, it's quite a lot.
1: And do you ever feel you missed out on anything because of your responsibility being the eldest daughter?
0: Well, for me, no. I've taken my responsibilities, and also I've lived my life the same time. So yeah, when I went to school, and also I enjoyed being out, so I always have some time for myself. And my dad and mom are quite open-minded people, so yeah, they always give me some time for myself, which I'm so glad about.
1: And what did being the eldest in your family mean to you?
0: Oh, well, being the eldest in my family is being the most responsible one, being the eye opener, being a role model for your young siblings, and being a mother to your siblings and their children as well, and even my kids, and also looking after mom and dad.
2: That was Mary Apoli-Orr speaking to the ABC's Hilda Wayne about the personal sacrifice she's had to make as the elder sister to support her siblings, her parents, and her daughter. But let's hear again from PhD researcher Asitoa Sanpalisi, who is studying burnout and self-care.
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4: We don't put our grandparents into nursing homes as often until it's really a last resort. So you definitely see that sandwiching of women and fathers having to support their children as well as their parents in the same house. When there is not that balance in getting enough sleep and eating properly, how is that manifesting health-wise?
5: So we see some overseas studies that point towards chronic stress and its implications on health outcomes, particularly cardiovascular related diseases. We have some signposts in the study that also suggest that burnout in the guise of chronic stress and people carrying a heavy load for sustained periods. And then we see via this study is that people find a challenge based on their responsibilities, getting enough sleep, healthy eating, and then regular movement. Then we find ourselves potentially in a rut. Because if these are some of the building blocks to wellness and health, then if we aren't able to utilize sleep, healthy eating, and movement as vehicles to build health resilience and build strength in terms of our health, then we find ourselves just in a revolving circle and, dare I say, consumed by our responsibilities. Very privileged and humbled, but also quite sobering to have quite a few adult carers of the elderly parents participate in focus groups. And you hear at the coal face some of the extreme challenges around being sandwiched, as you mentioned, not only their own personal health and well-being, but also responsibilities to work, their own children, their marriage and spouse and so forth, but then also wanting to serve and honour and fulfil their duty and responsibilities to their parents in their twilight and quite vulnerable years. And so we had people come and share and just go, I love my parents, I love my mum, but I have to say I am burnt to the crisp. I am spent. I can't say that out loud at home because like that is, I'd feel guilty. Like I just feel like I'm ungrateful for what I've been blessed with. But what I do know, this is not just that being a tough day or just like I didn't have a good day. Like I have been months or years.

0: of slogging it out. And so what we hear too also is that what we know in the community is that there can be unfair distribution of tasks, particularly in terms of these gendered expectations around the role and responsibilities allocated to particularly female sensitive. Then if you're a mother and a daughter and a sister all combined at the same time, then you've got a variety of responsibilities that can stack up. And then, so we just hear people go, it's tough. And again, I probably sat there going, this is not new. I know these things exist, but for people to come and share and just lift the lid of some of these taboo sort of topics, that going, serving your parents is, yes, the right thing to do based on how we see the world and our cultural values. But we also need to acknowledge that comes at a cost. And when these roles and responsibilities aren't distributed as evenly as best as possible, we do hear by the focus group, people just going, oh, like, I still love my parents, but I also have grown elements of resentment sometimes to my siblings and other people that aren't pitching in because it's all on me or me and my family and we have to carry the load. Yeah. And it's not until I'm like burnt out and I am like hit rock bottom and I've screamed out, then people are like, oh my gosh, you need a hand. We're here. It's just trying to enable some of those conversations, which are some of them very confrontational and sobering, but also to, in a safe way, help shift some of our conversations to be a bit more proactive rather than reactive to waiting for people to burn out and crash and burn and then go, oh, how do we as a village and a community or family come together to support?
1: Wow, you've just cut across so many different parts of the experience in the household, not just from the Pacific lens, but generally with gendered workload and household load that is carried still and is really hard to shift. But I might just have to wait for your PhD, but what are some of these solutions that you've been working through? Maybe were any of your participants helpful in creating their own solutions?
0: Yeah, one of the focus group participants was very, very insistent that we have to build ourselves up, we have to build our resources up, and out of that, build excess, we build the overflow. She used some biblical principles as well, and she said it easier said than done, but she said she believed in that process of building into the excess and out of the excess, and you bless others. And sure, there will be times when you go below, dig a bit into the cup, but she said the basic principles here, you can't serve or give from an empty cup. And so we have to focus on building the levels up of the cup, and the best way possible to be sustainable is to give out of the excess, give your time, give your resources and so forth. And yeah, there'll be times we dip below that, but you've got to focus on replenishing and some cultural shifts around that. Like I said before, like we give, and then when there's nothing left, we give again, we double down, and then we triple down. And whilst there's beauty and that, we hear out of the focus groups going that it's not sustainable.
1: Yeah.
0: Definitely not sustainable. And there are some things on our watch that we can try and do and curb, perhaps, or just alter. But people were definitely keen to try and socialize, retain cultural values, but socialize adapted or new habits to support that in a sustainable way. But people were focusing on how do we pass this on to the next gen? How do we socialize that to them? And then we can do what we can in our years, and we'll, I guess, shoulder that with our parents and honor in the best way that they know. But people are very keen on building resiliency, but also building into the excess. And a key focus on focusing on our young people and trying to socialize new ways and new attitudes to them.
1: Oh, it's such an important task that you're working on here, and this balance of service and expectation as well. We're also in the midst of a cost of living crisis. It's so hard for people and families to feel that crush and to navigate it. But for anyone who's really in the midst of burnout right now and really struggling, but maybe feeling guilty about stepping away from one or two of the ways that they serve their family just for a little while, what advice might you give?
0: My biggest advice would be to find a safe space to talk about that stuff. Sometimes that will be your spouse, sometimes that will be your sibling or a coworker. I think it's really important too to have that safe space of someone that also gets what's important to you. I have some of my best friends are non-Pacific, which I learn lots of things from them. However, some of which of what I do, particularly in service unto community or family, does not make sense to them. And a simple solution for them is to just go, I'll just say no. I'll stop doing that, which I know is helpful, but unintentionally it's not helpful at all because it doesn't consider what's important to me and my

0: in me.
1: Yeah.
0: And so I get that I need to do less sometimes, but also relationships, duty and honor are also important. So I think talking to other people and soundboarding some things, particularly people that get what your cultural values are, will allow them to perhaps provide some contextual solutions for you that will work out for your situation. Because I self-care is banded out quite a bit these days. And I guess there's a very Western idea of going for a break and walk along the beach or doing yoga. Okay in principle, but also not practical for perhaps some of our communities. And so we have to find solutions that, yes, carve out space for ourselves, but also done in a way which it still upholds our responsibilities and stuff. And so I think talking to other people is helpful, which what I found via the focus groups is people felt heard and seen, and they're like, oh my gosh, I'm not crazy that this is all like on my shoulders. Other people feel this. And yes, while we can rise to the occasion, we also need to like fix some of this. We need to recalibrate some of that. So talking helps. I think talking to other people that get you what's important to you, get your context, but also find ways to build some sort of solutions that will work for you. Because yes, your relationships matter, your duty and honor responsibilities matter, but also you matter as well. Your personal well-being matters. Because when you're not well, then obviously everything else suffers as a result of that. If not directly, indirectly in other ways. Because yeah, when we stretch ourselves in one way, then there's going to be holes in other parts of our lives.
1: A very big thank you to Asatoa Sanpalisi, a doctoral researcher at the University of Auckland in Aotearoa, New Zealand. This episode was produced on the lands of the Yagara and the Turrbal people.
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7: Oh, the whole village got involved and it was quite a frenzy. And when the fishermen turned up with their catch, I never seen sharks so big in my life. And the whole village used to reek with the smell of shark. And at my old age, I can still smell the shark. It was a great occasion. The whole village used to be there waiting for the shark boats to come in. Oh, we loved it.
8: In Samoa, shark snaring or tiumalie was a thing of the past by the time I came into this world. But Oscar Stunzner recalls a time when this was of great importance in his childhood village of Lotofanga.
7: And when the whale boats come in, they would notify the village, you know, it's a good catch by spinning their oars up in the air. If the oars don't go up in the air, you know, they got nothing.
9: Yeah, so what would you be doing? Would people be singing or just standing around, just...
7: Oh, no, they wouldn't be singing. There would be a lot of jabbering around, you know. Oh, do this, do that, do that. And when they divided the shark up, certain portions went to certain chiefs. So no one in the village, even if they caught a shark, they couldn't take it to their home and eat it themselves. It had to be shared. They had to notify the village. I got a shark. And the village mayor, whatever you call him, would come and say, well, this portion goes to Chief so-and-so, this portion goes to Chief so-and-so. That's how they divided the shark up.
9: How did they bring the sharks in, and what was it like? Would people just wait on the beach for them to paddle in? What would happen?
7: Oh, no, they went out in rowboats, and they'd come in, and, oh, the boat would only be 2 or 3 inches above the water. They were so loaded with shark. What they do, they attract the shark through the loop, and then they grab their tail in a loop rope and pull them aboard and then plunge them to death. And there were a few fishermen in the village with one arm.
9: Oh, I was just wondering, did anyone lose a
7: limb? Yeah, they lost their arm from the shark.

0: So everyone would reek of shark afterwards. So what would be the closest smell to shark?
1: It's not a fishy smell. It's a different smell. Yeah, it's a very pungent smell. But once you smell it, you'll never forget it.
2: Whether the first two notes of Jaws are enough to scare you out of the water, or you're enthusiastically watching every minute of Shark Week, you can't deny the power of sharks. All across the Pacific, the ocean and all its life forms are sacred to us as a food source and for our cultures. Even when we're eating animals from the ocean, it's always respectful. I'm Seyuli Salamasina von Reiki, and this is Culture Compass, an exploration of survival, revival, and connection throughout the Pacific. Different countries have their own shark-related rituals. In the New Island province of Papua New Guinea, it's shark calling. The locals believe the shark holds the spirits of their ancestors. The men of the village sing to the sharks to catch them to provide food for the village. But with our marine life being under threat from commercial fishing and environmental factors, can this ancient tradition survive?
3: Okay, first of that, we've been passing. Feeling blow me, been got interest long me, but we still continue.
2: This is Chris Mulligan. He's a chief shark caller in Kono Village in the New Island province of Papua New Guinea. Godfrey Abage, who organizes a shark calling festival in New Island, is helping translate for us. Chris has been a carrier of this tradition for many years, and he told me what it feels like when a shark swims up to your canoe.
3: Because I'm the champion. If I'm a new graduate, I will be a bigger prize.
4: There's always this excitement going on through a sakola, especially those chief sakolas. As he's saying, there's no fear, especially, but there is excitement and hoping to catch the sak. That's the kind of feeling that's going through a sakola when the sak approaches the canoe.
2: And I heard him say, I'm the champion.
4: Oh, yes.
2: That's so awesome. Do you remember the very first shark you ever caught? What was that feeling like?
3: Okay, first of all, we've been passing. Feeling blow me, been got interest long me, but we still continue. Long, all in Shrakasa blow me, because feeling blow me.
4: There was this excitement, there was this pride, and he himself, during the catch, he was telling himself that this culture needs to be transferred to the generation, to the younger people in my generation, in my time.
2: How does he feel when he brings the shark back for the village?
4: There is a own feeling of excitement, pride also, because cats increases only the status of a sakola, and there is this pride and this excitement, and there is so much joy that's circulating the event itself for catching sak and bringing it back to the village.
2: Yeah, that's wonderful. Also, why is the shark calling festival important to Chris?
3: Important, blame long circling. Important, blame long organizing of the program, the festival, so that
4: he wants the transfer of skills, and yeah, it's given to the young generation also.
2: Shark calling is an important part of life in New Island. Godfrey Abage has been organizing the shark calling festival for the last few years, but it's been running for much longer than that.
4: Originally, it aims at providing for the feast in the village. When there is a feast, the man goes out to the sea and then gets stuck for the feast. And in 1994, Father John Glynn, who was the parish priest, is an Irishman, and he learned about this shark calling thing in the village, where people come over and give them shark, and then they explain how they catch the shark, and it was really amazing, and he wanted to learn something about it. So for us, it was like an ordinary or a normal kind of activity in the village. It's a day-to-day activity. People do it to find protein or catch fish, shark especially. So he gathered most and a lot of supporters in the community and talked to them and see if there's a way they can do this as a big event. And then he organized, because he had this idea and knowledge about festival and how to attract tourism, he came up with the idea.

0: and then we have our locals who participated. And in 1994, the festival was introduced by this priest, involving our locals in the village.
1: How are the men selected to be a shack caller?
0: We can look at this question in two parts. First part is that in the clan system, the young men have an obligation to this type of tradition or to provide for the family. That is to say, they are given the obligation to aunt or teens. With the selection of who can be the shack caller is, first of all, in the family or in the clan, you achieve, is able to notice or know someone is as possess an ability or has an ability to become a leader, potential to be a leader. And the first thing is probably this particular type of person in the family or in the clan or this young man must be given this type of personal skills and knowledge where he can acquire or add to provide for the family or the clan. And the second part of it is there are other young men in the clan or the society where they are committed, specifically committed to learning the skills, carving out their own canons, and are able to go out into the bush and collect special materials for the hunting gears. So if someone is committed and also someone is given the specific or notice, if the leaders or the chiefs have noticed the potential to become a leader, then you probably be given the chance to on the selection preference to become the shack caller.
1: What is the connection like between the shack caller and the shack?
0: We can see the connection mostly through clan system and through a spiritual aspect of these connections. Some clans in my region or in the village, they have the totem or shack package, the totem. And there's a belief that some of the clans, we came out from the shack or the shack gave birth to this particular clan or to these particular people. In relation to shack calling with this connection, there are prayers and chants. I don't know how it was developed, but we have it today. The prayers, they have the chants and prayers that have some special connection. And I don't know how I can best describe this, but the words in the chants, the words in the prayers, some of which are saying, we are part of you, you are part of us. I want you or you want me. There is a connection in this type of the chants when they come up with the lyrics where it brings about this connection.
1: There's a three-day lead-up to the festival. What happens in these 3 days and how do the men prepare?
0: What happens is there is the 3 days is the fasting period. That's the lead-up and the preparation. And what happens during these 3 days, they prepare hunting gears, they prepare canoes, and they go into fasting. And the young people were given the chance to learn the chants and the prayers and different lips that used for the cleansing itself. This is the period of time where that's what's done on the beach. They're out somewhere in the beach in a sacred place and they're doing that.
1: And then what happens during the festival?
0: And then during the festival, if the shack is caught, if maybe let's say three or four people are able to catch the shack, and then it's brought to the shore, it's given, it's said among the community, in the community, or if we have invited guests, for example, maybe a minister is invited to the shack calling festival and is residing in the village, is privileged to have a piece of shack meat. But mostly it is said among the different clans in the community or important people in the community.
1: Can you describe how the shack callers attract the shacks to them?
0: Units are hunting gears, and one of them is the rattling gear with coconut shells, made out of coconut shells and cane from the bush. And you just dip it into the sea and then you rattle it or shake it. You just shake it and then the sound goes out into the deep. And wherever the shack is, few miles away, few kilometers away, we won't be specific with the distance also because we really can't measure it. In my tradition, we don't have this, but people have realized that shacks can really travel miles within a very short span of time, and they arrive at the rattling area where you're shaking your rattles. And what they're thinking it's the tuna that's surrounding the area, and they come to approach. But when they approach, they realize there's a bait. You can drag the bait on the surface of

0: sea, a few inches into the sea, and that can attract the shark. So that you can lead the shark into the trap using the bait.
1: And first of all, does it attract tourists? And also, does it attract people from around Papua New Guinea to come and join in?
0: Previously, yes. We have not really marketed the event like in big scale, or there is no proper market of the event. And the reason is that we are focusing really on the transfer of skills to our young men in the village. And that's because there is a migration in the village where people, our young men, go out for education, or some of them, there's intermarriage, they go out to other provinces because of marriage and also employment, and they don't have the chance to learn the tradition. So the idea of the festival also is reintroducing the history and the transfer of skills to our young men of the area. And with Papua New Guinea people coming in, and it's because our market has really not reached a level that's attracting people. But this year, sampling festival, we have some people from outside of New Ireland who came for the festival, who really wanted to see sarcoling and how it's done. But we had a problem with our marketing, so not a lot of people came up. But yeah, few turned up during the festival.
1: Have the shark callers noticed any changes in the number of sharks they see in the water over the years?
0: I was speaking to the chief shark caller yesterday and this morning from their experience, because they're really going out to the sea, what's their experience. And they're saying there is now within our area an increased population of shark. And how did they know about this? Previously, when you go out to the sea and you're doing the rattling with the coconut shell calling the shark in, you have one, maybe sometimes you have two sharks that approach your canoe. Right now, that number has increased to sometimes you get three or four sharks approaching your canoe at one time. So they're saying there is an increase of shark within our area. And with the knowledge of the declining of sharks in the Pacific, I was talking to him that probably there is an overfishing or sophisticated use of shark catching happening somewhere, and the shark now is shifting into a safer environment. And that's why we are experiencing them in our place. So he was just assuming, because previously during the time when they normally go out to get shark, you only get one shark that approaches the canoe. And we also, this is just from the observation, our observation, and we are assuming things here. But we don't know why previously if you had one shark approaching your canoe, and after so many years right now, we are seeing maybe more than one shark approaching your canoe. So what's the reason? So that's now our observation.
1: Well, that's wonderful news. That's wonderful for us to hear. More sharks have coming to your area. Why is it so important to keep the shark calling tradition going?
0: I think, first of all, we want to keep a tradition that kept certain people growing and moving into the future. This is how our clan system grew. During the hours of the shark, now if you are in the village, mostly shark meat, you can have it with dry coconut. And that's normally delicious and the most tastiest food you can have in the village if you have a coconut and a shark meat. So because this way of fishing can feed the whole family, can feed the whole clan at one go, we think it's the best thing, or it's a good thing to keep it because of the needs for the fish and mostly to feed the family. And if you will realize in the Melanesian, some of the families, they have more than five people in their family. So if one of them are able to get shark, it can feed the whole family. It doesn't need a special tools, maybe from the manufacturer or somewhere else. Now, all the materials are available in the bush. They can build their own traps, their own canoe, and then you are able to get a shark that can feed your big family. And also, historically, we want to also keep it because there are certain prayers and certain chants within that's applied during the shark calling festival that's so sacred to us. And it's a good thing to keep what came from the ancient things that came from our ancestors. So I think it's, for me, not I think, but I believe I want to really keep the tradition going. it's not so much about attracting tourists to my place, but it's really the idea of survival that comes in, where we can hunt and get stuff that can feed the community or the family or the clan.
1: Miriam Joseph works in the Wildlife Conservation Society in New Ireland. They're currently working with communities to research and preserve shark populations and other marine life.
2: Joining the conservation team has always been an aim, with a place as beautiful and diverse as New Ireland, not to brag. It only feels right and good as a contributing to conserving its pristine state, or some of it, at least, or doing work, it be direct or indirect, to help the people make good sustainable decisions as we go on with time.
1: How important are marine animals to the people of New Ireland? Are they a big source of food?
2: I'd say it makes a particularly part of agricultural communities here, with 77% of New Ireland population living in coastal areas. It's safe to say marine life, it's while it's being a big food source, it also plays a role in the livelihood and also is part of their culture too.
1: How have shark populations around New Ireland and Papua New Guinea been impacted in the recent decades?
2: We know that human pressure and also from fishing vessels. So that's one major impact that they have on the sharks around PNG waters and New Ireland as a whole too. It's researched, but cultural sharks, they threaten with extinction. And this is due to the fishing or the mateta. It is also like fifth most important export fishery in Papua New Guinea sharks. So that's what we say, the impact that it has on the sharks.
1: So the main threat we're talking about here is overfishing. Is that the main threat in New Ireland as well?
2: Yes.
1: We just spoke to Godfrey Abage, who is involved in the shark calling festival. He said that shark callers are actually seeing more sharks in the water lately. Do you know why that is?
2: So we say sharks, they are very good, or if they show signs that the waters that they're present in, that there is a healthy ecosystem, huh? So if they say that it's present and they see that there's like a lot, then it's safe to say the waters that the sharks are present in, say around here, say New Ireland, then it's safe to say that the water around here is like, it's healthy, that marine ecosystem here is healthy. From a science perspective, let's say it's due also to seasonal temperature change. It is like they're faced with the problems of pollution and warm waters. So we can say that the temperature around here, the waters around here, it's suitable and it's okay for them. Yeah.
1: If the shark populations decline, what kind of overall impact would that have on the local communities and villages?
2: Right. So the last time we went out, they say we gave out the information that with shark being a top predator and it being present in the waters, giving the sign that the marine ecosystem there is healthy, and you say what it declines are, and it's going to basically give up the sign to the local communities that already now they'll be seeing that there's less fish, or they'll probably saw that the coral reef around that area is declining or damaged. If the coral reefs are not okay anymore, like they're not in good conditions because sharks give off the sign that they're okay, when the coral reefs are in that condition, then it also shows that the reef or the fish in that area is also declining. And basically, the food source is also now declining.
1: Why do you think it's so important to preserve the native marine life like sharks?
2: They help keep coral reefs and other marine ecosystems healthy to preserve sharks, and so it can let us know back at the CRR.

0: area, it's okay. It's healthy and we got fish in or present in the ocean.
1: Papua New Guinea is home to one of the most biodiverse marine ecosystems in the world. Jack Sagumai is a Marine Protected Areas Officer for World Wildlife Fund. Their conservation work has led to some exciting rediscoveries.
2: That's one of the best stories that I would like to tell everyone. I think this species is very unique. It was first discovered in 1973, and since then, there's no scientific information on the species. So it's almost 48 years, and we did a survey in 2021, and we were able to identify the species.
1: What does this rediscovery, what does it mean for the community?
2: I think it brings them pride that they have such a unique species in their community. And I'm working with them, and they want to establish a protected area. Actually, they want to apply for a new protected area that will cover the range of where they caught the species in order to be able to protect the species because it's quite unique and can only be found in this area only.
1: You work in the Madang province. What's significant about the marine life in that area?
2: Madang is a very unique place. Like, we are located in a Bismarck Solomon Seas ecoregion, and it's a biodiversity hotspot for marine life. And the significance of Madang is that we have almost 700 plus species of corals, and we have over 820 species of fish, comprising of about 57% of reef species in PNG and 14% globally. And also, like, from the research, there are 8 species of fish that are endemic. And one is the shark that I will be talking about later on. It's a very diverse place in terms of marine biology, marine biodiversity hotspot. That's why, like, it's worth looking after these things. That's why preserve the natural biodiversity and also to educate these people, to especially our local populations, to manage our resources well because of the rising population and the changes that are happening around us. Climate change is one of them.
1: Why do you think it's so important to preserve the native marine life like sharks?
2: Because we are facing a lot of threats. The rate of extinction for sharks is increased. Like, in the recent reports, about almost 90%+ of sharks population has decreased worldwide, and that's a concern. It's a global concern. And here we are trying to address that. Overfishing is the major threat. Climate change is, for species that are endemic, especially the one that I mentioned about Kogolia, if there's a change in climate. Studies haven't been conducted yet, but it could affect those endemic species because they don't have anywhere else to go. It's only this place. And if it's affected by that, then they will die out because their chances of adapting to the new will be slow. And if climate change affects the environment, then I think it will affect their population because they will die out. That's how climate change can affect those threatened and endemic species. But generally, it's overfishing.
1: What would a declining shark population mean for the future of shark calling?
2: Firstly, they will lose the cultural practice. Also in New Ireland, we have also regional practices where they use sharks. It's part of their traditional sing-sing, where they use sharks. And there are also stories where the sharks are like spirits, where they can either harm you or give you blessings. So, like, it ties with the cultural practices of the people. And one thing about that, if those sharks are depleted, numbers are depleted, or they go extinct, then we will lose that culture. And yeah, that's very concerning.
1: Even though overfishing is threatening marine life, cultural celebrations like the Shark Calling Festival are ensuring that the next generation will know how to respect and

0: the tech sharks. If we want to feed the villages of the future and maintain a healthy ocean ecosystem, it's important that these traditional skills and knowledge are passed on. And as long as that continues, people of the Pacific will always be looking out for the ocean giants. This is Culture Compass on ABC Radio Australia. Culture Compass is hosted by me, Seyuli Salamasina von Reiki. Our ABC Radio Australia executive producer is Falangafulu Inga Stunsner. From Deadset Studios, our producer is Lucy McAfee. Supervising producer is Grace Pashley, and our executive producer is Rachel Fountain. 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This episode was produced on the lands of the Turrbal, Jagera and Dharambal people. We pay respects to their elders, past and present.
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0: morning. This is ABC News with David Rollins. President Donald Trump says the US has no talks planned with Iran, but insists the Strait of Hormuz is open, despite limited traffic and a reported strike on a ship in the waterway. Nick Parmeter has more.
1: As Oman and Iran say they are nearing a deal to reopen the strait, Mr. Trump says that the US blockade of Iranian ports remains in full force and effect, asserting that all mines have been removed and that other traffic is free to pass. He's also posted a map depicting the strait as American territory. Iran's Deputy Foreign Minister Kazem Gharibabadi says soon Mr. Trump's delusion will either be corrected or we will correct the delusions of this deluded man. The Trump administration has reportedly told Oman it opposes parts of the yet-to-be-announced deal, a day after the president threatened to bomb its Gulf ally. There's also a reported fresh strike on a vessel in the strait.
0: British Prime Minister Andy Burnham says he's unbothered by threats from Russia, saying his government is 100% behind Ukraine in its war. Moscow has threatened consequences for the reported use of British drones to make strikes deep into Russia, which are becoming an increasingly common occurrence in the conflict. At least 10 Ukrainians have been killed in the latest Russian overnight strikes. Mr. Burnham says his commitment to Ukraine has not and will not waver in the face of threats.
2: This is the UK doing what it has long said it would do, which is to support Ukraine 100% against this illegal war led by Vladimir Putin.
0: The federal government's sweeping overhaul of the NDIS is set to become law after passing the Senate with coalition support. Kaveh Akbari has the details.
3: Labor says the reforms are needed to rein in a scheme now costing more than $50 billion a year, with the changes expected to save almost $38 billion over 4 years. They include tougher penalties for provider fraud and kickbacks, stronger whistleblower protection, and greater enforcement powers for the National Disability Insurance Agency. The government has also added protections for high-risk participants who need continuous care and has increased pressure on the states to help support people who will be moved off the NDIS under its reforms. Health Minister Mark Butler says the NDIS has become a soft target for shonks and fraudsters and argues the reforms are necessary to make the scheme sustainable.
0: Business groups are warning that sharp migration cuts could leave Australia worse off. They say industries such as construction, healthcare and aged care already rely heavily on skilled migrants. One Nation wants permanent migration cut to 130,000 a year, despite concerns about the impact on businesses. Isha Oberoi, founder and CEO of aged care and disability support provider Leora Healthcare, says Australia cannot sustain its workforce without healthy levels of migration.
4: 1 in 6 aged care workers are on visas. So there is a huge dependency for us on immigration. We know that in the next decade, nearly 1.5 million people over the age of 65 are going to enter the aged care system. That requires 400,000 aged care workers.
0: A major trial which could force changes to Facebook and Instagram has begun in the US state of California. Lawyers for 29 US states have accused the platform's owner, Meta, of illegally collecting children's data. In opening statements, they've accused the social media giant of deliberately designing its platforms to, quote, hook the users, hold them for as long as they can, harvest their data, and then hide the truth from the public, unquote. Outside the Oakland courtroom, advocates and parents say some children have lost their lives as a result of their online activity.
5: There is nothing inherently social about these platforms. Instagram is not social media. It is a predator-enabling engagement farm.
0: Meta strongly denies the accusations. The board of the Sydney Swans AFL Club has met overnight to agree on player sanctions and penalties as a police investigation continues into an allegation of sexual assault. In a statement released last night, the Swans board said the club has concluded its interviews with the players involved in the incident in Melbourne on the weekend. It says the club believes the players are in serious breach of expected behaviour and standards, and it's appropriate to take firm action. The club says it condemns all forms of abuse and disrespectful behaviour towards women.
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7: 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Resorts, homes and a newly built hospital have been washed away.
8: 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This isn't fun.
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13: Nisambolo Binaka. I'm Josiah Nanunga, based in Fiji.
14: Hi, I'm Fred Hooper, based in Australia, and this is Pacific Prepared.
13: This show aims to interweave traditional knowledge and climate change, helping you to be ready for any disaster through stories and talanoa from the Pacifica.
14: We take all those things and put them together so hopefully you feel more prepared for disasters.
13: This is all done through stories and talanoa. Tala fama tala. Oloketa, Talanoa, story from the Pacific.
14: On today's show, imagine opening the blinds in the morning and the beach that was there yesterday looks completely different, and it's all down to the weather.
13: And the Pacific has a lot of sunshine, but could it also be the key to powering our future? Stay listening to find out more. That's all coming up. This is Pacific Prepared.
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13: If you think about your home, your kitchen, your bedroom, or even the family area, those areas pretty much stay the same. But when you go outside, that's a bit different.
14: You're now outside and you walk down the side of your house and you live right on the beach. But this time when you see the beach, it looks totally different than it did the day before.
13: This is the exact story of a home in Nauru in the North Pacific. The beach is constantly changing. And each day it can appear higher or even lower, depending on the weather.
14: Pacific Prepared visited this home to find out more.
13: Bolo Naka.
19: Hello, Musheko. Kamu
13: mo? And so we are coming from, we are actually conducting this interview here in Nauru. And I'm pleased to join by our good friend here from Nauru Media Bureau. Bolo Naka.
19: Yes, thank you, Joe. I'm Elia.

0: And I work at the radio station.
1: Right.
0: And we're here right in the middle of a lunch hour. No, it's past the peak hour anyway. What's the time now, if you will?
1: It's 3 o'clock in the afternoon, yeah.
0: 3 o'clock in the afternoon.
1: So it's after school. We have a guest here with us.
0: Yes.
1: Today, and she will shed some light about the reality or what they face right here. What's the name of this district?
0: Oh, the name of this district. We're in this Boy District.
1: Boy District, yeah. So, thank you for your time and welcome to Pacific Prepared.
2: Thank you.
1: Can you just briefly introduce yourself?
2: Okay, so I'm Mary Posa Dedenang. I am 47 years of age and I live in Boy District.
1: Right. So how would you describe what did it look like over the years when you were growing up to how is it now?
2: It's a major difference to me because before, back in the days, I always go with my cousins, friends, to go to the beach and have a swim where there was nice beachy sands. But nowadays, we don't have that. It's like a rocky surface on the beach right where we live.
1: So when did you started to see or notice the changes you just mentioned?
2: I guess it'll be around the year after schooling, when I came back from school. And I started to notice that the beaches were maybe, I think, in the 2000s, or somewhere there, when I have my own small family. Yes.
0: How does it make you feel seeing your home change like this?
2: It's sad because it's really a nice island with nice beachy sands, but nowadays it's not the same. Maybe some parts of the island, but here, just where I live, the beaches are no longer there, the sandy beaches. Instead, there's rocks and stuff like that coming from under the... Now, it's that surface now here in Gario, Boy District.
1: So do you think coastal erosion also happened that caused the change?
2: Yes, I believe so. I've been hearing about it, but now it's really, I can see it as well.
1: And what do you understand by coastal erosion?
2: That question I've been asking myself over the years, but I really don't know anything about in the environment sides of things, but I'm really eager to find out and wanted to know as well.
1: And the changes and also coastal erosion, how does it impact the residents who live within the area?
2: Well, I have families just near the beach and their houses are like falling apart during to those cases. And even they had to bring in boulders just to hold up the houses and stuff like that. It's really quite dangerous as well.
1: So the issue at hand, are there any decision to relocate them elsewhere or they want to remain there?
2: I think they want to remain there. I think they've been been told to relocate, but they really love that area. So I don't know if there's going to be any relocating soon or not.
1: Why? Why do they don't want to relocate at any time earlier?
2: The families I know, just my neighbors, they were born here. They lived here all their lives. So I don't think they would like the new changes to their lifestyles or living environment. With what I see, how I see it, it's like we don't really give thought about it, but it's reality, it's really happening. I think we need more education on climate change and stuff like that, like just the residents living around, especially around the near the beaches and the ocean.
1: What is a typical weather pattern that is affecting the coastal front or the area where we are conducting this interview?
2: Like I said, I don't really know what happened. Why is it happening? But I was just guessing, or just stories I've been hearing, like where they've been doing a lot of the, like the boat harbor, the new boat harbor, and then the, like this is what I've been told, or how I know it. The current or the waves, they, I don't know, something like that. But I really don't know, like how, why it's happening. It's just that, like I said, I think we really need more education on, and things to know about the, yeah, the environments and what's affecting the erosion, coastal erosion and stuff like that.
1: That's a very important point highlighted about the need to raise more awareness out there in the community, so that people are well informed and are aware of the changes that's happening.
0: What advice do you have for residents and visitors during periods of rough seas or severe weather?
2: For rough seas and severe weather, first of all, stay away from the beach. That's what I will tell the kids, especially from my home, as I'll be worried if they get in dangerous situations when the sea is not good, it's at rough, yeah.
1: So before we conclude or end our discussion or talanoa with you, is there anything that you would like to add or talk about?
2: No, I think all is good. I will just need to learn more about the climate change sides of things.
1: And that was Mariposa Dedenang, a member of Boy District, one of the districts here on Nauru Island. Thank you so much for your time.
2: Thank you.
1: And also a big thank you to our good friend from Nauru Media Bureau, Eliana Agigo, for her time and for co-hosting or co-interviewing Mariposa. Eliana, thank you so much for your time.
0: What can I say? Mothe.
1: Mothe. Lisa Mole Manda.
0: Lisa Mole Manda.
1: Right. Panaka.
3: What's your plan? Are you ready to leave your home? Plan now before disaster strikes. Pacific Prepared.
1: Fred, I suppose that most people in the Pacific already have an understanding about how important the sun is, drying up clothes, helping farmers, and even a source of energy.
4: And there's a lot of work being done to see if this can happen. A large government alliance is trying to help people make the most of the glorious Pacific sun.
1: And this is not just about Fiji. The work will also have wider regional benefits. To tell us more, let us listen to an interview with the Director General of International Solar Alliance, Mr. Ashish Khanna.
5: To give you a very brief idea, 80% of all new power capacity added in the world last year was renewables, and 80% of that was solar. Which means whether you look at Europe, North America, South America, or Asia, 2/3 of all new power is solar. Why is that? The cost of solar, along with storage, has dropped down by 90% over last decade. The cost of tenders for solar, along with evening storage, is as low as 3 to 4 US cents.
1: I believe that this initiative came about following one of the COP meetings that was held over the past few years. Now, as we approach another COP meeting towards the end of the year, and of course Fiji and Tuvalu will be hosting pre-COP events, how important is this visit and this initiative, in particular solar initiative, and the need to use solar energy to be implemented in most vulnerable communities in the Pacific. How important is it with the visit and this approach as we head into pre-COP meetings in Fiji and Tuvalu and the main one in towards the end of the year?
5: You're absolutely right. We believe that the CITES countries, and as you very rightly mentioned, ISA was announced in Paris COP. We are a young multilateral organization with just 8 years. But we are here because the time for talking about supporting SIDS is gone. The time now is to create a project pipeline and create real projects. Therefore, SIDS platform for us is nothing but the climate implementation bridge. And that's our view for pre-COP and the COP. Let's get projects. Together with World Bank Group, we are planning 500 megawatts of solar and 250 megawatt hours of storage. More than $1.5 billion of investments that must come together in SIDS. And it is not only a talk. To give you an example, the island of Mauritius today, as we speak, has 225 megawatt of solar in storage. That's $500 million of life projects. My dream is to create similar pipeline of projects in Fiji, PNG, and the other Pacific islands, because the tariffs that people are paying and the fiscal impact of such high level of diesel imports needs to be reduced. And solar and storage in decentralized manner is the key solution for small island countries. This is something we'll take to pre-COP in both Fiji and Tuvalu, as well as at the COP.
1: So from PNG now in Fiji, when are you planning to visit the other three countries, Vanuatu, Nauru and Kiribati?
5: Yes, actually, you will be delighted to know that Pacific has 4 STAR-C, Solar Technology Application Resource Centers of ISA. We just opened one in Don Bosco Technological Institute in Papua New Guinea, Port Moresby. We'll be opening one tomorrow in Fiji National University. And we already have 2 STAR-C centers operational in Kiribati and Vanuatu. We believe, as a Global South institution, and my own personal experience of having worked in almost 40 countries, building local capability is the heart of sustainable change. When you have local Fijians who can draft the policy and regulations to Fijian context, who can draft the procurement contracts, who can do the EPC construction, maintain and create financing architectures, then countries will change. And that is something that we want to do across all the Pacific countries. That's why we opened up STAR-C centers. And we have, I must say that we have country partnership strategies in 3 countries, Fiji, Papua New Guinea, and Solomon Islands.
1: And that was Mr. Ashish Khanna, the Director General of the International Solar Alliance. Thank you so much, Vinaka Wakalevu, for your time.
5: Thank you for having me, Joe. It's been a pleasure.
6: I'm just holding on for dear life here.
7: 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They are the first responder.
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1: Some disasters you can't really plan for. Earthquakes, tsunamis, or even volcanic eruptions. It's the slightly slower disasters that can be planned for, such as cyclones.
4: And it doesn't mean that they're any less dangerous or destructive, but there's often just a little bit more time to start planning for a cyclone.
1: In Vanuatu, one farmer said he has a routine to make sure his home is just that little bit stronger for a cyclone. And it's very simple. Let's take a listen.
9: Thank you. My name is Kalbeo Joseph, and I am from a power village. I live here since I was born. Mm. I work as an area council secretary for the province of Sefa. Mm-hmm. In the village, I work as an one of the community leaders. Mm-hmm. Usually contribute a lot in community works and community meetings.
4: What sort of disasters have you seen living here in this village in Nepal? So we're on the sort of coastline of Vanuatu. We're on the eastern coast at the moment, or the northeast coast. What sort of disasters have you seen here?
9: I think the disaster that usually happens here in our village, mainly two of them. One is the sea level rise,
4: yep.
9: And the most one is the cyclone,
4: right.
9: Which affect most of the people here, especially in farming.
4: What sort of things do you need to do to prepare

0: for disasters here?
1: Disaster preparedness is usually we get the advice and awareness from the Department of local authority, which is NDMO, National Disaster Office. They are the ones that usually come over to the community to help and organize with a sort of a formation, which is called community disaster committees.
0: Okay.
1: And they are the people that trained and prepared people for the preparedness of these disasters.
0: Okay.
1: Yeah.
0: When you say that you get the information from the NDMO organization, do they come to the village? How does it work? Do they send you things or...?
1: They come to the village.
0: Okay.
1: It's usually with the programs and lots of the times they come with awareness, with materials also, like radios and things that we can use.
0: Okay. So very practical things that will help.
1: Yeah.
0: Okay. And what about in terms of the community awareness, do you think that the community is quite aware and happy to have that kind of information given to them, even though while there's nothing happening on a day like today where it's quite a nice day, do you think that they're okay and they're accepting of that preparedness information?
1: I think at first it wasn't really important for most of the people here, because at first when we have the warnings from radio, Not everyone believes that there will be a cyclone.
0: Sure.
1: But since then, since 2015, with the cyclone Pam, that was one of the cyclones that many people nowadays, they don't, when awareness is taken here, most of the people are happy to get the awareness because what they've seen during the cyclone Pam.
0: So you think the experience of seeing a cyclone firsthand is good for people in some ways?
1: When the cyclone Pam warnings were given out in the radio, I think the announcement was made that it will be a monster cyclone. And it's hardly to be believed with many people here that really it will be a monster cyclone.
0: Yeah.
1: But then it happens.
0: Wow. And when you say that you're the first to do something, what sort of things are you doing exactly?
1: We use local houses. Mm-hmm. So one of the preparedness to do with the local houses, we have to cut coconut leaves.
0: Mm-hmm.
1: We have coconuts there. Coconut leaves.
0: The dead ones, or
1: no, the green ones.
0: Okay.
1: Then we cover it up at the top, like the one there.
0: Ah, so we're looking at a house now, well, a building anyway. We turn around and you put it on the roof. You sort of thatch it, or
1: yeah, we put it over the thatch.
0: Okay.
1: This is normally one of the practices that most of the people in the village should do.
0: Okay.
1: And to do with the local houses.
0: Yeah.
1: Yeah.
0: And what does that do exactly?
1: It protects the wind from blowing the dust, leaves.
0: Right. So once the cyclone's finished, you just take off the
1: leaves again.
0: Okay.
1: Yeah, the coconut leaves again.
0: Yeah, right. Yeah. So you're kind of adding a roof to your house. Is that what you're doing, essentially?
1: Yeah, but especially during cyclones.
0: Yes.
1: Yeah. But when no cyclones, it stays as it is.
0: Okay.
1: Yeah.
0: All right, interesting. Well, thank you so much, and... yeah, thanks for talking to us today.
1: Thank you very much.
0: No problem.
2: Disaster is part of our life, and recovering is also part of our life.
3: As you see, they're smiling despite the devastation. That's how we are.
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5: Wrapping up another episode of Pacific Prepared, thank you so much for listening in to this week's episode, to our listeners, especially to our listeners who are tuning in from right across the Pacific.
6: Yeah, absolutely. In Nauru, where we went and talked about the ocean, and obviously in Fiji, Joe, where we were talking about the sun that we're trying to make the most of and maybe draw some power from at some point.
5: Especially now when we are receiving a lot of sunshine with the El Nino season.
6: Yeah.
5: Being felt
6: exactly
5: in most Pacific island countries, so why not take advantage of that? Fred, I'll talk to you again next week, same time, same place, and right here on Pacific Prepared Program. And Pinaka Bakalebu.
6: Thanks, Joe. Pinaka.
5: Naka.
6: This show was made on the lands of the peoples of Stony Creek Nation in Lutruwita, Tasmania, also the people of the Vanua Uviti. Pacific Prepared is supported with funding from the Australian Government's Department of Foreign Affairs and Trade. Any views expressed do not necessarily represent those of the Australian Government. It's produced and distributed in partnership with Radio Australia and networks across the Pacific, including Radio New Zealand Pacific, National Broadcasting Corporation of Papua New Guinea, Palau Wave Radio, Fijian Broadcasting Corporation, Samoa National Radio 2AP, Solomon Islands Broadcasting Corporation, and Tonga Broadcasting Commission. My name's Fred Hooper, and thanks to my co-host in Fiji, Josiah Nunga. Please share any information you've learned today, and stay safe. This has been Pacific Prepared.

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1: Jacob McQuire, haven't you heard? Entries for Pacific Break open this month.
0: Brother, you know this competition is for up-and-coming artists from the Pacific and Timor-Leste, right?
1: Just imagine it. Joining the Pacific Break Winners Hall of Fame alongside Sprigger Mech, Danielle, Ju Ben, Chris Rojoimai, Mantis, and now Michael Chow. Okay, I better go book some studio time.
0: Entries open Wednesday, the 26th of August, so get your original tracks together and head to abc.net.au/Pacific Break to find out more.
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3: Hello and welcome to Stories from the Pacific on ABC Radio Australia. I'm Bobby McCumber. You might be familiar with the story of David and Goliath. And when a big mining company planned to dig up Wegener Island in the Solomons, that's the kind of dynamic that was playing out in court. The company wanted access to bauxite, the key ingredient for making aluminium. The lawyer that took on this battle on behalf of Wegener's 2,000 residents was William Cardy. He was just 2 years into practicing. William is also a musician. He's from the Western Province, but he's studying at the moment on a scholarship and joins me now from the United Kingdom. William, thank you.
4: Thank you very much, Bobby, and really excited to join you. Thank you for having me as well.
3: Of course. Now, let's start with the community of Wegener itself. What kind of an industry had they created for themselves?
4: Yeah, so Wegener is just a very remote community in the Solomon Islands, in Trezor Province, actually. It's a community of GLBTs, people that were resettled earlier in the 1960s to the Solomon Islands from Kiribati. They naturally, these people were seagoing people, and they were engaging in seaweed farming. Yeah, so they've been doing seaweed farming since, quite some years already.
3: Mm. William, you were working for the Solomon Islands Public Solicitor's Office when you took on this case back in 2018. How did you feel when you realised the mining would impact 60% of Wegener Island?
4: Oh, I feel like because there's not much option for these people. And so when I have this opportunity, I feel like I just have to do the right thing. I feel like I was taking on that obligation. That's how I've kind of felt when I first take on the case. But then also I realized there's a lot of responsibility on that, and it's not an easy case. It's an extremely complex case to handle, and especially when I just come in to start working for about 2 years. So sometimes it's really stressful, but that feeling of having like, I have to do something, I have to make this right, I have to try my best. So it's just mixed feelings I have, but I've always had that overall sort of responsibility that came with the case when I accepted to take that on board. So, yeah.
3: Yeah. Did you know what you were getting into?

0: voice being heard. And if, like, although it's a very huge operation, if it goes ahead, I'm not afraid to take that on board. And
1: Just how huge was the case? How many files are we talking about here?
0: goodness, there's boxes and boxes of files. It literally filled up half of the space. Our unit is just very small, probably 5, 6 meters. Yeah, just the small unit. And one side of the room was just filled with boxes of the Wagner documents.
1: Oh.
0: Actually, the case, because it literally started off in 2013. So the matter has been there from 2013, and we completed it around 2021. That's through the whole process up to the appeal, as provided under the frameworks where we take the case through. So 2013 to 2018, when it came and said that's already been huge research. There's a lot of stuff been going on already. Yeah, I came in at a time where it was at the peak of where the pressure, because the mining company really wanted to get on with operation, and they are facing pressures as well, I believe, from investors. So yeah, it was not easy, but
1: So what did you do to finally move the case forward?
0: when I took over the case, we had to make sure I was given instructions from the former colleague who worked on that case, and she was leaving for studies in Japan at the time. So she was asking around, like, who's going to take over the case? And I just said, like, okay, I can do that. I think I can do that. And yeah, when I sort of take that on board, I just realized, like, okay, we have to try and make sure we collaborate, really work well together with the mining company's, legal representative, and also the government, the attorney general that's representing the Ministry of Environment, the Director for Environment. And so, yeah, we did a lot of collaboration. I had to make sure we set a time frame for the hearing. We had to get the hearing go ahead. So try to get the committee, the advisory committee, to be on the same page as us. We had to create some sort of, like, guide for everyone, like, this is what we want, and this is the project, the time frame we want to work on, and get that around, get everybody's feedback. We agreed on that, set the time frame, the date for trial, hearing, get done with that. And yeah, that was done in December, within like 4 months, 5 months. Yeah.
1: So, a case that was stagnant for years, meters and meters of files. I'm scared to ask, but what was your workload like?
0: It was just a lot of pressure. I personally, it was really challenging, because it's not the only case that I had to handle. There's a lot of other cases. People just come in for advice, especially people from communities very much affected by logging. There's heaps of advice files we have. There's other litigation matters we have. Yeah, but we just try to, do what we can do with whatever limited resources we have. And some of we had to prioritize. So I had to really prioritize this case first, the Wageningen case, and there's others which is really difficult to put them, as on second priority on that level. But we had to try and do something on this first.
1: How much did you sleep, or did you sleep at all?
0: Oh, goodness. I don't remember having any time of enough sleep or good sleep during those years. It was just working quite late at night, sometimes waking up again late in the middle of the night, or probably early hours in the morning. and just

0: Okay, how do we start now? So,
1: So when it came to being in court, how did that feel going head to head with the lawyers from such a big company?
0: I feel it was, yeah, there's a bit of a pressure, I'd say, but I have a really great support team from the Environmental Defenders Office in Australia. So that kind of gave me ground, my ground and to maintain myself. And I feel like, okay, I can deal with it. But then at the same time, I personally, to develop my career, I said like, this is really good for me to build on my practicing career and just, to be engaged in this and to have that caliber of lawyer on the other side. It's huge for me to take that case. I've had to respect them, but I feel like I had to do my best on it as well.
1: Did you make them sweat? How did they feel coming up against you?
0: Yeah, it was not easy. They did their part as well, but we make sure we get the case right. Yeah.
1: How confident were you that you could win, that you could stop mining in Wagina?
0: Theoretically, like on paper, I feel like real confident, like on what, just understanding how it would go, what the law was saying. I have real confidence in our case, but practically, in Solomon Islands, things could go other ways, and there's other factors which had me really worried, if it plays out in a different way. But I feel I had to make sure I have my eyes on what areas I had a bit of a doubt, and just to make sure, like, okay, we have this case going right. So it's not just about the legal issues that came with the case. It's the whole context of the case where possibly there could be influence in the areas of decision making, in areas like within the government, in the political space. So these are other aspects of the case I really had to look out for. And yeah, but generally on the legal issues surrounding the case, yeah, I was pretty confident that we'll get this right, unless something's not right somewhere, or then this could go wrong. Yeah.
1: So, despite all the challenges, the lack of sleep, the decision was handed down in April 2019. It was a landmark victory. Paint me a picture of the reaction from you and your team.
0: Oh goodness, it was, it was, we have been waiting for the after we completed the hearing around December, and everyone went for Christmas break, came back on the new year. We tried to build on the momentum. It was pretty slow at the start. It's early January 2019, but we tried our best to get the panel and everyone to try and give us an insight onto what timeline we can expect for the decision to come out. And just a couple months into February 2019, you might remember the oil spill. Or if you haven't heard about the oil spill in Renal, there's another incident in Renal. There's bauxite operations, and ironically, it's the same bauxite. It's the same issue we were fighting against just a couple of months back, in the Wagina hearing. And so there was the oil spill that happened in Renal, and I had to go down there as well to try and get in touch with the community. That was so I managed to secure some funds to travel down there in April, and I had a call from one of the ABI volunteers that was working with me at the time. He's from Australia, but we were working together in the public solicitors. he called me, and I was in Renal, still trying to get into another issue with the communities there. And he told me like, "Oh, we won the case. The decision came out." Like, but I was in the middle of another situation in Renal, so I've

0: I felt honestly, I felt relieved to hear that it went really well for Wagena, and the decision care is, I feel like that's the right thing to do, which they did when the decision came out. But on the current place I was in at the moment, there's huge trouble around me. So yeah, it's kind of a mixed emotion when we got the case. But eventually, when it went back to Honiara, we had to do proper celebration on that, with the team and with the office. So yeah, that's been great.
1: What do you remember most about the community's reaction?
0: They actually, to them, this case is everything. I was really close with in close communication with the representative, Mereki Tebukewa. I get a call from Mereki, and it was, I can feel like the excitement, in his conversation. There's noise at the background, and people were they were just saying thank you, thank you, thank you, and all this. yeah, but then I had a chance to meet them, like and some of the community members in Honiara, because I did not manage to go down to Wagena Island during that time. Basically, it's just I don't have the time to go down outside when there's other work coming in, other matters coming in Honiara. So we just had to have conversation by telephone and with the community, and I met with the representatives in Honiara. It's just a sense of accomplishment for everyone. But then it's also challenging because there's some sense of ease for some at that time, but there's also worries still hanging in the air, because we still have questions about health, questions about what options the community have, to develop the islands, to engage in what or to boost the seaweed farming. It's like, okay, we've done it, we've get rid of this, this is one of the biggest worries we have. Recently, we managed to come this far, but there's also, okay, what are we going to do next? So generally, people were really thankful and appreciated the fact that at least we don't have to sleep and worry about like the possibility of machine coming down tomorrow or probably next week, or we wake up to sound of huge machines running around the jungle there. So yeah, it's been a relief.
1: I'd love to talk more about the community, William. There were several appeals, but the decision to stop mining was upheld. And the fact is, the bauxite resources are still there in Wagena. So how much is mining still a threat?
0: The threat doesn't go away. It's just the around hanging above Wagena. Anytime anything can happen. It depends very much on government policies and priorities, and it never goes away. The threat for mining in Wagena was always there. We managed to give some sense, like some hope to the communities, through the decision we made, but it's always there. And at the moment, it's more riskier because there's a lot of interest in mining at the moment, and looking at the economic situation of the country, I don't know. I don't know what it's going to be like, but I am aware the threat is even much more higher now. Yeah, and it's still there.
1: You're listening to Stories from the Pacific on ABC Radio Australia. I'm Bobby McCumber, and I'm speaking with Solomon Islands environmental lawyer and musician William Carty. William, I know you've described one of your special skills as writing songs in your head while in court. How much were you able to do that during the Wagena proceedings?
0: Oh, it was really difficult during
1: I bet.
0: the proceedings. Yeah, but yeah, I do have an interest in music. It was My interest in music had been there since I was really, young, and so it kind of sort of developed alongside

0: as I went into law school, went into university, it's always there. I just love writing, and I just, make up stuff in my head, trying to come up with songs. But then, I had a chance to work with a couple of young producers and a couple of young artists in the Solomons. And it's sort of, for me, it's sort of my escape from, work.
1: I love how casually you say this because one of the songs you were a part of writing was Ukulele with Vlad P2A, which won a global music competition in 2021. It's clocked up nearly 6 million views on YouTube. How prepared were you for that response?
0: Oh, I did not expect that actually. But so Blood is one of the artists in the Solomons that I work really closely with. He's a really good friend. He's a good guy. So this song we came up with, it's just for fun, it just came out naturally. Like I remember, like I, so Blood was the one who composed part of the chorus and the song, and then we went to the studio that day. All this. Okay, it just hit right there. It's like we was just in the mood for that music, and everybody's just jumping around, moving around, enjoying what we have just created on that day. So we did it, and we didn't realize like how important, like how big it would go, how important it was for us. So it was a couple of years, and then we did not even touch the song, or I wasn't even listening to it after we completed the recordings for a year or so, more than a year. But then the one thing I found out about the song is every time I listen back to the song, it just gave me like, oh, we have to complete it. It's just so exciting to listen to. It gives us that buzz. So when we get the song out, the competition just came out. Blood's manager said, okay, we had to get this, we had to get this song through for the competition so you can organize the video shoot and everything. And everything just came, just fall in place. I feel like the song just made itself to reach that level. So when the video came out and when the news came out that we won the competition, like, oh, wow. I can't even believe it, but it's just so exciting. And when I came back from holidays in the city, and the song was just everywhere in Honiara, and that's when I realized, like, goodness, this is going crazy. And we saw on TikTok it went viral. When we launched the video, it just went up like, oh, all right.
1: Oh, it is a great song, and I was singing it for days, and I'm sure anyone that's heard it would feel the same. So, how much crossover was there between making Ukulele and working on the Wegener case? Was there any crossover there at all?
0: Well, I feel like we started this, I started we started working on the song a couple of months after the Wagina decision came out. So I was still in that hype, like happy mood, being excited about the decision that came out, but then, so it was a real good timing for me, to be engaged in music. And that's why I don't engage full time, because sometimes the pressure from work also affects my creativity.
1: The law and music, which one is your side hustle?
0: That's a tricky one. I don't I, working in the government, like in the Solomon Islands, as a lawyer working for the public solicitors, I feel like my music kind of saved me. Thank you for that question. And I feel like, of course, we have, we were paid by the government, but it was really challenging for us. Like the level of salary or the pay for government lawyers in the Solomon Islands is just ridiculous. It's crazy. People can survive on that. And basically that's one of the reasons as well. Like, although I have been doing music and it's been part of me, and it's sort of my escape from work, but on another side of it, it helps me to get a bit of money as well. I did an album with a couple other boys, and we get the

0: signed to another publishing label in New Caledonia. And I did other, like, I'm able to perform over the weekends, or, you know, other nightclubs around the Solomons, or do like small tours around. So that sort of really helped me, you know, on the side. That I don't know, I feel like that being a lawyer just gave, you know, gave me an entitlement to have you know, these rental schemes where I can rent a house in Honiara. But my music also helped me a lot all through other stuff.
1: William, you were also involved in writing the theme song for the upcoming Pacific Games in the Solomon Islands. I love this. What did it mean to you being asked to do this?
0: Yeah, I know. So they sent out an invite to artists around the Solomon Islands. That was back in 2019. I did not give it a serious thought in the first week the ad came out to make the theme song. But later on that week, I think I met one of the producers I normally work with, and we were just talking about it, and he said, we can do that. And he asked me what idea I have and what I think the song should be like. So I played him. So it was, I had these recordings from my village of, you know, panpipes, bamboo band, like Christmas, like people in the village love to do that. So I played him one of these intro of the songs that they do, like with panpipe and bamboos. And I said, do you hear this sound? Like, this is a really nice concept to start off with. I said, this song should be, you know, have traditional openings to it. It should have this sort of sound. You know, the mood for this song should be, you know, it should be hyped, upbeat, you know, get everybody excited, get everybody moving, you know, get everyone in the mood of competing. It's everyone, it should be in that mood. So, yeah, we just, okay. So we're thinking, like, who are we going to put into the music and who's going to sing it? So I was like, okay, let's just, we need to balance it out. We need female in there. We need male performers, and we need, you know, we need it to be more inclusive. So we were, you know, just brainstorming with ideas, and like, he just suggested to have sort of a choir background towards the end of the song. I was like, okay, yeah, you go ahead with that. You do that. And yeah, we did the recording, got in touch with Jaron Locon. He's another artist in the Solomons. We got in touch with another female artist in the Solomon, which was part of the theme song. And yeah, we just recorded it, done. They submitted it. Yeah, I was in Australia though. When the theme song competition came out, the winner came out. I was in Darwin, and then I went down to Sydney to meet the Environmental Defenders Office, and this happened like around the same time. After we completed the Wagina case. So I feel like I have so much, you know, most of the pressures after the trial, after the hearing, personally, I have some downtime, and I feel like I can get back into creative mode after a hectic, you know, how many months prior to the hearing. So I was in a really good space. So the theme song, ukulele, all these songs were done around the same space. They just came out in different times. But I was, when it came out and they called me, they said, like, we want the theme song. It's like, oh, it was actually a privilege, I would say.
1: Well, William, we are looking forward to your next big case and your next big hit followed by that. William, thank you so much for your advocacy and for your music. Thank you.
0: Yeah, thank you very much for having me, Bobby. Thank you. Yeah.
1: That was William Carty, musician and lawyer from the Solomon Islands. You've been listening to Stories from the Pacific. I'm Bobby McCumber. And to catch more great stories about incredible people from the Pacific, just search for ABC Pacific. This story was produced on the lands of the Ngunnawal and Ngambri people.

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1: Dipsosaurus dorsalis. 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

0: ABC News. Hello, I'm Simon Lauder. Pacific trade unions are calling to be part of the recruitment process for workers taking part in Australia and New Zealand's labour mobility scheme. Thousands of Pacific labourers are in the two countries, but there have been concerns over incidents of exploitation and absconding workers. Jyotika Sharma from the Fiji Trade Unions Congress says unions in each country could help select workers to enter the scheme and also verify overseas employers.
1: We would want to be there vigilant, yeah, to see what kind of employers are there, what they are telling our workers. So if there is an employer who has a bad record in terms of violation of human rights, workers' rights, they should not be allowed back into the system.
0: A major court case involving social media giant Meta is underway in the US state of California, with a coalition of states suing over claims Facebook and Instagram were designed in ways that harm young users' mental health. Lawyers for the 29 states have used their opening arguments to claim Meta's business model is to hook the users, hold them for as long as they can, harvest their data, and then hide the truth from the public. Meta strongly denies the accusations. Outside court, activists and parents say children have lost their lives because of their online activity.
2: No company, no matter how wealthy, no matter how influential, no matter how untouchable it feels it is, should get to stand above the truth, the law, and our children.
0: Solomon Islands police say they've arrested two men for stealing $30,000 worth of sea cucumbers in Malaita province. The marine animal is a lucrative commodity with stocks harvested and exported to Asian markets. Police say the arrests were made in the provincial capital Auckland after chiefs on the island of Luanu filed complaints about their stocks being stolen. Police say the two men were charged with housebreaking and use of abusive words. Syria has condemned Israeli airstrikes on an airbase in the northwest of the country, accusing its neighbour of unjustified aggression. Here's Middle East correspondent Matthew Doran.
3: The airfield in Idlib province, roughly 70 kilometres from the Turkish border, had been out of dedicated military service for more than a decade. But the attacks are being viewed as another escalation in Israel's strikes against the new Syrian government. State television reported the runway and storage facilities had been targeted. The country's foreign ministry said it was a flagrant violation of Syria's sovereignty and territorial integrity, while the White House's special envoy for Syria, Tom Barak, called it unnecessary and argued the government of President Ahmed al-Sharr had repeatedly indicated it wanted to de-escalate its relationship with Israel.
0: Authorities in Thailand have exclusively revealed to the ABC the results of an autopsy carried out on a Thai teenager after an Australian man was charged with her murder in June. Asia editor Karishma Vyas reports.
4: An autopsy report newly released to Thai police shows that 17-year-old Tunchanuk Donhomla died from suffocation and also suffered brain injury. In June, Australian national Simon Carman was charged with her murder after her naked body was found inside a suitcase in the popular tourist destination of Pattaya. CCTV footage showed the Thai teen entering Carmen's apartment building with him in the hours before her death. Carmen is currently detained in Pattaya Special Prison after officials arrested him at Bangkok Airport attempting to board a flight to Australia. Karishma Vyas, ABC News, Pattaya.
0: The UK Prime Minister says he'll continue to support Ukraine despite renewed threats from Russia. Here's Europe correspondent Elias Kluwer.
5: In the past month, Ukraine has been escalating its aerial attacks on Russian infrastructure, inflicting billions of dollars of damage. Within the arsenal of weapons being used are British drones. In

0: Response, the Russian embassy in the UK said the deeper the UK's involvement, the higher the price it will pay. The UK's Prime Minister, Andy Burnham, says he's not backing down.
1: We are providing support so that Ukraine can defend itself.
0: His comments come as Russia launched another deadly wave of attacks across Ukraine, killing at least 17 people.
2: New Australian research has found cannabis users who develop psychosis experience symptoms about 2.5 years earlier on average than non-users. The analysis of 149 international studies involving more than 71,000 people found the gap was greatest among users in their 30s, where psychosis appeared more than 6 years earlier. Researchers say the findings suggest the harm from cannabis may be cumulative. This is ABC News.
3: Kamna Māori, bon dia, whatalo fatu, and good morning. This is Pacific Beat on ABC Radio Australia. Today on the show, the Cook Islands elections see the Cook Islands Party maintain their hold on Parliament as the opposing Democratic Party suffers its worst ever performance. Pacific trade unions say they should be involved in the recruitment process for Pacific workers in Australia and New Zealand after reports of abscondence and exploitation.
4: We want to continue working with our Australian unions and New Zealand unions so that they help us, because the news goes out in their country, they know more about what's happening in the country with the employers, and they will let us know.
3: And it's semi-finals day at the OFC Champions League in Fiji, where all eyes are on Vanuatu's Galaxy FC.
5: We do respect Galaxy. They didn't lose any game during the pool stages, so they're going to be a team to watch as well.
3: Stay tuned for those stories and more. But I'm your host, Aggie the Bow, and our show comes to you from the lands of the Boonwurrung and Wurundjeri peoples of the Kulin Nation. Whakawhitai lasi, thank you for tuning into Pacific Beat, yours in the Pacific. We begin with the US government pushing forward with plans to sell deep-sea mining leases covering about 67 million acres of seabed around the northern Mariana Islands. It follows last month's announcement that American Samoa's seabed is also slated to be auctioned later this year, as President Trump looks to fast-track seabed mining to secure access to critical minerals and weaken China's grip on the global market. While there's strong opposition in the CNMI to seabed mining, Congresswoman Kimberlyn King-Hines tells reporter Jordan Fennell she's pushing the US government for a 50-50 split of the profits.
6: So my concern is that this activity will move forward without input of the people who are living here or without consideration of the potential benefits to these islands, right? And so given the fact that we are a non-voting member in Congress and the fight to stop seabed mining from happening in our waters, I think that we should look for areas of opportunities that where this could potentially benefit the people who live here, the people who are living adjacent to where these activities are going to happen. Right now, there is no express language that requires royalty. I think some of the conversations that's happening in American Samoa, for example, anticipate a 1% revenue sharing, and I don't think that's right. What we're seeing with the Gulf states with the oil, I think they're getting a 35.7% revenue sharing, and the rest goes to the United States Department of Treasury. I want to see that same opportunity here while we still have that chance.
7: Do you have or have you heard estimates for what that 50% revenue could look like in terms of profits from seabed mining?
6: I don't have those numbers. What I am looking at is, this latest proposal that BOEM has just pushed out. I think what they're doing basically is they've issued a proposed lease notice, right? And so December 16, they're auctioning off, from what I understand, I think 6 or 5 leases. And the starting bid is $3 million, which is not significant, right? And then I think one of the things that they're talking about in as far as royalty is a 2% royalty during the first 5 years of production, and then it moves up to 5% for the first 6 years. We don't really know what those numbers are as of yet, but if we're just looking at them going through the exploratory phase and they're having to pay a minimum of $3 million, right? Where does that money go? We want to see it benefit the CNMI because right now our economy is completely collapsing.
7: You've said that you have been conflicted about seabed mining

0: itself. Where do you stand on it right now?
1: So, I'm conflicted because there's a lot we don't know, right? These activities happening just 50 miles outside, like closest to our shoreline, that's very concerning to me. And I think we should all be concerned. But also, I don't want to be the party of no, given the fact that there's a lot of information that we still don't have. These leases basically allows these companies to come and do exploration, right? Do surveys of the seafloor, things of that nature, not the actual activity itself. That part of it will give us more data and more solid information so that we can say, is this activity going to be just completely disastrous for our environment?
0: At the town hall, you said if they're going to shove it, being seabed mining, down our throats, you want to be able to have a backup plan. Are you concerned that the US is just going to move forward with seabed mining, sort of regardless to any opposition, whether that's in CNMI or elsewhere in the Pacific, because, as you say, of those overarching geopolitical forces at play?
1: I am concerned because one, where these activities are being proposed sits on the outer continental shelf, and we don't have control over those waters. And so two things can happen here. We can, I can push for legislation saying we don't want these activities. I know that I don't have the numbers because there is support from both sides of the aisle. And so I'm a practical person. I look at things from pragmatic perspective. I've been listening to the community and, these environmental folks whose work we appreciate because their voices are important in terms of raising these issues. But if you sit down with the average ordinary Joe right now who is looking to get furloughed next fiscal year because the government is not generating any revenue, or if you're looking at people paying these outrageous utility prices and the utilities asking for $40 million to be able to just stay afloat, or if you're talking about teachers and students who now only go to school 4 days out of the week, if you're talking to the community who only has three cops, people are looking at just being realistic about what are ways where we can help ourselves instead of constantly going to the federal government and asking for federal handout. It's a tough situation to be in, right? But what's tougher is going to the federal government and asking for things to be changed, when they're going a certain direction.
2: And that's CNMI Congresswoman Kimberlyn King-Hinds speaking to reporter Jordan Fennell. It's time for some music now. This is none other than Maoli. It's Every Night, Every Morning.

0: And that's the sounds there of Maoli with Every Night and Every Morning. All right, as the dust settles on the Cook Islands general election, one thing is clear. The Cook Islands Party remains the dominant force in the country's politics. With 12 seats secured and just one more MP needed to guarantee a parliamentary majority, Mark Brown is all but assured of another term as Prime Minister. The big story of the election was the collapse of the Democratic Party. Once the main opposition force, the party has lost all of its seats. It's the worst performance in its 54-year history. Meanwhile, the Cook Islands United Party has strengthened its position, increasing its representation in Parliament and emerging as the main opposition party. So joining us now is Te Ariki Heather, leader of the Cook Islands United Party, to discuss what the result means for the country's political future. With that, I say popongi mānea, Te Ariki, and welcome to Pacific Beat.
1: Kia rana.
0: Thank you for joining us this morning. Te Ariki, I understand the ruling CIP, of course, is positioned to form this government for a fifth term. Were you surprised at all about this year's general election results?
1: Well, very surprised and quite disappointing as well in that sense, Aggie, simply because disappointed that we did everything under the sun to actually sort of promote the United Party and, of course, our policies, but surprised the people chose the government of today and for the next 4 years again.
0: Yeah, and I suppose with that disappointment, a lot of people have, and I've seen online, have spoken about whether or not there should have been a collaboration with your party and maybe the Democratic Party. Do you think that would have served you better in a way, maybe to have at least ousted the CIP so that you would have seen the change you wanted for the Cook Islands?
1: Yes, we proposed that merger, but unfortunately the leadership of the Democratic Party didn't agree or accept that proposal. And this is sort of the second time and lesson learned for them as well.
0: Well, I understand with your party, it had 15 candidates. Overall, though, how did they actually do this year?
1: Well, overall, they did very well. You know, but they sort of like say very well because this is the first time they've ever joined politics. And it's the first time all the committees that's got involved. So they are, called, I would say, newbies to this political arena. But totally sort of like accepted the challenges that they face. And, of course, their people. But I think that's one of the areas that people didn't sort of like might have the respect or appreciation of these new faces, new people that are actually joining the political arena for that.
0: Yes, and then, Te Ariki, I understand your party, I had mentioned in the intro, has strengthened its position, you know, increasing its representation in Parliament. Can you share with us how many seats did your party secure, though?
1: Well, we've secured four at the moment, so pending on the one independent candidate seat and also the one of ours in the Ngatangi electorate, pending on the outcome of the final votes in that area. So that's sort of like the numbers we need because we need five and actually sort of appreciate at this time for the support the people have given to all our candidates, but more so now we're becoming the major opposition and, of course, acquiring a office of the opposition. That's a great achievement for us in just 4 years.
0: Absolutely. And I'm thinking, you know, with the five that you need, are you quite confident that will come through for your team?
1: Oh, yes, I'm confident in that. Like I mentioned before, there's two of them. One that actually sort of crossed the line in that one. And so that's five for us. But until the declaration from the electoral office, so that's confirmation, there might be sort of like sick votes or advance votes or whatever the final result for that one. But yes, we need five actually under our constitution to obtain that office.
0: Te Ariki, I understand that you are also wanting to file an electoral petition. Why is this? And I suppose I ask that because is there any chance that that will actually go through? I mean, do you feel like the people have spoken and they've voted for who they really wanted to be the government this year?
1: Well, it's not the petition that, you know, in that sense, what really is happening on the ground, sort of especially for one of the town members that actually holds the ministerial post today because as soon as the election was called, he was still trimming trees around that electoral office That's the one we're filing a petition for. Yes, the hope is that, you know, justice must prevail in this instance regardless what position you hold in the present government. And we feel that's been sort of treating and bribing the people this time, especially in that electorate in town.
0: Okay. And I understand you've also really described the current government as one that has a very strained relationship with New Zealand. So if we're looking internationally, do you think this will continue, though, despite them winning the elections again?
1: Well, I think for overall, there's a lot of major issues that we raised during our campaign, and this is one thing. The people were all in support of that, and hence I say disappointment, because they voted for the same government. They were actually sort of doing all this against what the people's wishes, because this government never listened to the people. And the other surprise why I say and it's a disappointment as well, because we sort of promoted all what they said, the border tariffs, the seabed mining, and of course the passport and other issues. That was all concerned to the people. But still, now the people still voted the government in. And one of the major ones is our citizens with New Zealand. And because he's never let that one sort of like it's done, finished, and over, it's on the table. So that's the scary part for me. And of course, for the people to learn what they've actually put this government back for. So it's sort of, let's see and wait what happens in the next sort of 4 years for us.
0: Well, with no more Democratic Party, Te Ariki, your party really is set to be that opposition party right now. As the leader, what do you think your priorities are now? Like, how do you think you will keep the government accountable?
1: Well, obtaining an office, and because maybe you're unaware, but we've been operating since 22 without an office, without a budget as well. So it's been difficult in that sense. Now, democratically elected, like all the members, but under our constitution, this is what I've argued in Parliament, and of course with the Clerk and Speaker of Parliament, not allowing us that's been elected. But that's the position now. And we propose to change all that with becoming government, giving each political party the opportunity to partake in the politics of the Cook Islands. And that restriction remains, it's a thorn in the backside, really, to say. But we have operated in a 22 election right up to date without a budget. But we've proven and shown to the people, especially in Wakapuekura, in our district, that without a budget, we were able to serve our people with a disability van, and of course with a police vehicle as well. And then many other things that we will partake during that period of time. So we got our people in support of everything we did. So now, still saying, the fight we get, then we obtain an office. And then that's the, we had a great meeting, big meeting last night. We're going to hold the government accountable to what they've actually produced. And having the opposition office, with all the resources and funding as well, we will be able to do that. We couldn't do that before because we were not allocated any budget because we only had three at the time.
0: Well, I do want to ask then, what's your position on, because, you know, a lot has been talked about cost of living there in the Cook Islands, and even what's your position on seabed mining?
1: Well, seabed mining, we said no to seabed mining. Yeah, the research can carry on. But we absolutely say, you know, we don't want to touch our seabed, because the impact it would have

0: and the consequences the people receive. We might have all the wealth in the world for this, and then sort of what happens? Are we able to repair that? But evidence has been shown to us by the same people that actually in one of these ones, Mona Minerals, that it took 1 million years to actually get these magnet nodules and the richness in them today. So the big question for us in the United Party unanimously said no. The impact would cause a particular harm, and we believe it will. And let's leave it alone for the generations, the future of our young people to enjoy. And this is one of the key reasons, is the impact it would have and how are we going to repair that. And we might lose all that, and the fish and everything else, and an environment impact would have. So it's not about the wealth, but also one of the key concerns our people has is using this for the sake of military, and that's the reason why China and America is very much interested in our manganese nodules. And this is one thing our people, you know, we have a Christian nation, Christian faith as well. So we are saying the whole of the United Party since we started this, and of course Dr. Tina Romo has been very instrumental in giving us good advice because as a, you know, the first Cook Islander. So we take our lead from him and we supported all the protests he has done. So it's that we don't want to sort of be part of a country that, you know, call our Lord Jesus Christ our Savior. And then we're supplying these materials to actually make military equipment, you know, killing innocent people in that sense. So keep them out of here. And then, you know, we've been sort of enjoying the luxury of our ocean and in our environment, you know, for the last 61 years being in government. So why spoil it? That's our view. That's our stance for that one.
1: Yeah, and so moving forward, though, Te Ariki, from this moment, what are you and the party, what are your plans moving forward, sorry?
0: Well, it's consolidation, and consolidation and also a succession plan. And meaning, last night it was endorsed and enforced for everybody. Actually, you know, we understand, start work now and start sort of like serving our people now. And like I said before, these are all newcomers, but they put their hands up to serve the people of the Cook Islands. And that's why I'm very much grateful for all of them. And I know each and every one of them, they have been, lived in the Cook Islands, they have gone abroad, came back with the knowledge, and you know, the likes of Liz Iro, that's my sister. She's been to WHO and sort of like in a very high position for all the diseases of 23 million, but also have been in the health area, served the country as well, 35 years. And that's another sort of disappointment for me. You know, she would have been an Uncle Tena Rongo. And this is the combination of all the candidates of the Cook Islands United Party. You know, really, these are people that went abroad, gained a lot of knowledge, and also they're able to come back here and serve our people. But our people see otherwise, and also supported the Cook Islands Party government. So for us, it's always stability and also a succession plan for us. And we start working now and look forward to the 2030 election. Hence, for me, for us, it's not sort of getting everybody to the use of the independent candidates who form a government. It's not about the power. It's about to serve our people. And that's the reason why we've taken stance on, we'll take the office and work our way through that for the next 4 years.
1: Yes, well, it sounds like you've still got some fight in you, Te Ariki, so it's good to hear that. So we appreciate you coming on the show this morning. Me taki.
0: Me taki mata. All the best to the people of the Cook Islands. God bless. Thank you. Bye.
1: Thank you. That is Te Ariki Heather, leader of the Cook Islands United Party here on Pacific Beat.
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1: Welcome back to Pacific Beat. Pacific trade unions say they should be involved in the recruitment of workers from Pacific countries to work in Australia and New Zealand's labour schemes. More than 30,000 Pacific Islanders are engaged in the Pacific Australia Labour Mobility Scheme, or PALM, while a further 20,000 are in New Zealand's own scheme. But in recent years, there have been reports of workers absconding from the scheme and employers exploiting workers. Jadika Sharma from the Fiji Trade Unions Congress says unions must be part of the recruitment process to ensure the right workers are selected and prepared for the job ahead. She says unions can also verify employers so no unscrupulous companies are recruiting in the region.
3: One of the major constraints that we face in this area of work is that we don't have data. Our structures are loose in terms of how we manage data, how we record data at source. So how many people are going, how many are going in which industry, how many are male, how many are young workers, and what are the issues that they face on the other side, and how do we address those issues so that we can give a snapshot of what the situation is like, whether it's working for the country, whether it's working for the workers. All the time we hear that workers have earn this much money because the wage rate is high. On the other side, they come back, they build their small businesses, they extend their homes. But then the other part, yeah, the social impact, the impact of staying away from young families, from elderly parents, I think it has to be balanced. Yeah, even though you're getting remittance for your country, for yourself. But on the other side, what are you losing? Yeah, what is at stake? Yeah, some families break up. Some people end up on the streets. We have heard some also mention that there are many workers that, because of issues with their employers, they leave their employment and they don't know what to do, where to go. And if they have still visas valid, they stay in Australia here and they are doing odd jobs or at family's place and they wait to be deported. Yeah, but we don't want our countrymen to end in another country with that, in that kind of situation.
4: So what are the workers' unions saying with in terms of the treatments that they were getting from working in Australia and New Zealand? And what is the approach you think will be the best approach for all the countries to take to address that?
3: I think the proper management of the whole system is important. The sending countries need to ensure that there is government-to-government agreements that specify how their workers will be managed on the other side. What kind of employers come and recruit workers from our countries? I think that is also very important. We at the FTUC have been asking the government that we be involved in the recruitment process as well. We also want to see how employers select the workers so we can prepare the workers better in terms of selection. We can inform them what they need to have before the employers come and select you. And while they're doing this process, we would want to be there vigilant, yeah, to see what kind of employers are there, what they are telling our workers. So if there is an employer who has a bad record in terms of violation of human rights, workers' rights, they should not be allowed back into the system. They should be held responsible. Yeah, we heard just today that there was an employer that did not look after the workers as well, and then he closed business. Nobody was able to do anything. He abandoned the workers, and then he has opened another business. Right, he has gone and joined another employer, and they are doing the recruitment and the hiring. What changes when the owners are the same? So we were told that what came out of the conversations with the authorities was that people change. Yeah, but what is the guarantee there that once some of the workers have been left, I think it was about 30 workers affected, now that person or that employer is not going to do the same thing. So we want unions, the Pacific unions, to be included in the employer profiling. The employers that get licensed to come and recruit workers, the direct labor hire agencies where most of the exploitation takes place, we want to know who these people are, whether they should be allowed, and we want to continue working with our Australian unions and New Zealand unions, so that they help us, because the news goes out in their country, they know more about what's happening in the country with the employers, and they will let us know, okay, this employer should not be allowed to recruit because he has committed this. He had not paid overtime, he had not paid full wages, yeah, to the workers, and those are the employers that should no longer be allowed to recruit to be there. And one of the strategies that we have decided is that we are going to have a Pacific Islands Council Trade Union Executive Board meeting shortly in Fiji, where we are going to inform them, this has come out of this workshop here, these are the recommendations, these are the future steps that we need to look into. And as the Pacific Council of Trade Unions, we have to take a position and push for DFET, for DIWA, for MFET to take stock of what actually are they doing.
1: And that there is Jadika Sharma, Fiji Trade Unions Congress, and she was speaking there to our reporter, Lily Rose Walwell. Pacific Beat. Okay, Dr. Ananalpa has made a name for herself as a political scientist, regional security expert, and a Pacific scholar. Now she's heading the secretariat of the Mel-

0: not the first Ni Vanuatu, obviously, to have a very important role. Vanuatu, historically, played a key part in the foundation of the MSG through then Prime Minister Walter Leeney in the 1980s and his group of advisors, which also included the current president of Vanuatu, Nikiniki Buruburavu.
1: And even as a woman, right, what impacts do you think this has on the other women who are wanting to step into places of leadership, or even, yeah, what does this mean in regards to regional leadership too?
0: It's an absolute privilege and an enormous honour to be appointed as the first female Director General to the Melanesia Spearhead Group, and it's an honour and a privilege not only personally and professionally, but because of that very question you asked, Aggie, and that it gives recognition to every Melanesian woman and girl, and it shows that women can also be in leadership roles at a regional level. This doesn't come through easy pathways, and I think this is where we recognise that the practice of leadership is an exercise, not merely a position, and the practice of leadership is only enabled by those around us and those who've lent their support. So for myself personally, this milestone is made possible, you know, through my own parents, my husband Nick, my children, my extended family, my customary elders and leaders, you know, friends, colleagues and mentors. And I know that for everybody who is on a leadership journey.
1: And that's the thing, when you step into such a role, our listeners are probably thinking, what then are your immediate priorities?
0: My immediate priorities are renewing those core objectives, founding objectives of the Melanesian Spearhead Group. And our twin objectives, if you like, are around politics and trade. And these are cornerstones of the work that we've done and since inception. And so my focus is guided by the founding principles and purpose of the MSG with regards decolonisation, with regards trade and economic integration. You know, part of that process of returning to our core objectives also means looking at how do we embark on an institutional renewal? How do we ensure that we are, as a group and as a secretariat, serving our members, that we are ready, able and agile to support our members navigate quite turbulent at times geopolitical context, quite challenging global economic crises, amongst obviously the biggest crisis of all, climate change. How can we be the best we can be to support our members through this?
1: Which I have to ask, Anna, you know, you talk about the noise of the world, but yet there seems to have been a bit of noise within your own world there in Vanuatu. I have to ask that there was that issue around the Mawatu Māori Council of Chiefs who put out that statement, you know, calling for your revocation from the Director General role of MSG. I mean, were you even surprised by this? What was your reaction to that?
0: Firstly, that day that it came out, I don't know whether it was divine intervention or not, but my phone wasn't working. I had poor connectivity, so I didn't get the barrage of information until a bit partway through that day. I had been pre-warned. Or pre-informed that an article was coming out and had been invited to comment, and I had declined commenting because I had not personally seen any statement, and the way it was couched was the statement was to the Vanuatu government, and it was therefore appropriate for the Vanuatu government to respond, not myself, given that I hadn't seen anything. So it was really heartwarming to see the response, not only of the Vanuatu government, but so many people from around Vanuatu. To also see the response when an interview was given, I believe, to the MSG chair, who also reiterated support for gender equality. It opened up a conversation that is important to have. For that, I'm quite appreciative of not only the fact that Office of the Prime Minister in Vanuatu and the Prime Minister of Fiji were so supportive of my appointment and spoke positively in support of gender equality, but also the people of Vanuatu spoke too. On a personal note, my own personal background, I'm very deeply steeped in my cultural heritage, and my thesis that I recently completed is all about custom and diplomacy. So, and

0: worked with the Malvata Maori. I've worked with them very closely over close to 20 years now in various capacities. So I think for those who may not be as familiar with me or my background, that perhaps is how it played out in a way of people not really being fully familiar with the context of my own work around the custom and custom governance. I'm one of the first who would recognise customary authority in most contexts. So I think there's a learning of who I am that is still happening. But yes. It was wonderful to do I had planned, and we did do a customary protocol to the traditional custodians of the place where the MSG Secretariat is in Port Vila. And that is the Te Riki Panumanu Kalsakau III of Ifira Tenuku. So we did a huge customary ceremony with them on as one of my first priority engagements, because for me, fundamentally, and this is the Melanesian way, is we give respect to the place where we are, the place where we seek to work from the custodians of that place.
1: And that there is Dr. Ananalpa, Director General of the Melanesian Spearhead Group. Now, I had a very interesting chat with her, and you can listen to the longer version by heading over to ABC Pacific to find today's Pacific Beat episode. Now, it's been a full-on morning, and if you've just joined us, Malo Abido, this is Pacific Beat. I'm your host, Aggie Dubol. Here's just a quick recap of what's been on the show so far. The US government is pushing forward with its plans to sell deep-sea mining leases, covering about 67 million acres of seabed around the northern Mariana Islands. Also, the Cook Islands Party maintain their hold on Parliament as the opposing Democratic Party suffers its worst ever performance. Pacific trade unions say they should be involved in the recruitment process for Pacific workers in Australia and New Zealand. But still to come, it's semi-finals day of the OFC Champions League in Fiji, where all eyes are on Vanuatu's Galaxy FC. But right now, it's time for your news wrap. Yes, kia ora and welcome back to Pacific Beat. Goodness, it's time to head around the region to get the latest headlines. That's brought to you by our producer, Dana Kirimoff, who's in the studio with me this morning. Good morning. How are we doing?
2: Good morning, Aggie. I'm doing well. How are you?
1: Hi, Ma.
2: We're here.
1: Yeah, we're here. Absolutely. And we're nearly actually at the end of the show, which is really surprising. But before we do finish off, we've got a couple of stories here. This one I felt, wow, very interesting. And good things come to those who wait. And why do I say that? Because Samoa has just sworn in one of their longest serving members to cabinet. Who is this?
2: Yeah, so Te Atoala Peato was sworn in as Samoa's newest cabinet minister yesterday at the young age of 87.
1: Wow.
2: Now, Minister Peato is the 15th member of cabinet and has been appointed as the minister responsible for the Legislative Assembly and the Office of the Ombudsman.
1: Wow. Look, Minister Peato might be new to the cabinet position, but like we said, he's certainly not new to Parliament. How far back does his service go?
2: Now, his parliamentary history reaches back to 1982, which is 18 years before I was born.
1: Wow. So that makes me even more older than he.
2: And before his elevation to cabinet, Tea was serving as the Associate Minister of Lands and Survey. So he's been cabinet adjacent, but his appointment fills the cabinet spot that has been vacant since March of this year when former Deputy Prime Minister Tualupe Onesimo stepped down from cabinet following a Supreme Court ruling that he was connected to a $150 vote bribe in the 2025 general election.
1: Wow. Well, that's unfortunate for that person. But look, I must say, congratulations to, of course, Peato for just at the young age of 87, making cabinet. Well done, well done. Look, let's head to Fiji now, where an Australian citizen has been sentenced to 21 years imprisonment. This is after being convicted of possessing more than 1 kilogram of cocaine. Goodness.
2: Yeah, so Bainivalu Suturanga was sentenced after being found guilty of 2 counts of unlawful possession of illicit drugs, as reported by the Fiji Times. Now, this case started during a police patrol in Saweni in February of 2024. The police subsequently found 7.9 grams of cocaine in a suspicious vehicle, and that led them to a hotel room with a bag which, after testing, was revealed to have contained 1.02 kilograms of cocaine.
1: Mm.
2: Now, the High Court judge, Sunil Sharma, found the quantity of cocaine indicated involvement in a larger supply chain.

0: in rather than just possession for personal use.
1: Oh, wow. Okay, well then, more than just the punishment for this particular crime, Dana, this sentence is a message, though, right, for other would-be drug offenders.
0: Yeah, so in his judgment, Justice Sharma said that this sentence acts as both general and specific deterrence. Mm. He said that he was sending a clear warning to all that any breach of the law relating to drugs will not be tolerated, and that no leniency will be extended to the offenders. Now, Satudanga must serve a minimum of 17 years before becoming eligible for parole, and he has 30 days to appeal in the Court of Appeal should he wish to do so.
1: Goodness. All right. Well, staying in Fiji, where littering is soon going to become more trouble than it's worth. Wow.
0: Yeah, I mean, talk about deterrence. So an amendment to Fiji's litter laws will see the penalty for littering quintupled from $40 to $200 Fijian dollars, which is set to be implemented in about 2 weeks. Okay. Now, speaking in Parliament yesterday, the Minister for Information, Environment and Climate Change, Linda Tabuya, said that the increase was not about revenue for the government, but the prevention of the crime. Mm. She also said that they'd rather collect $0 in litter fines, but that the fine would only be effective with proper enforcement.
1: Okay, well, what does proper enforcement actually look like then?
0: Yeah, well, in the same speech, the minister said that the government is strengthening the network of litter prevention officers and that the enforcement and the success of the enforcement will be measured through the tracking of notices issued and then behaviour change over time.
1: Right. Do you think this could work? I mean, I have this conversation because is it China or Singapore that just has pristine roads?
0: I think it's
1: roads?
0: Singapore.
1: It's Singapore,
0: yes,
1: right?
0: Yeah.
1: So having clean streets is possible.
0: Well, yes, but I think we have very strong litter laws here in Australia and I don't think they work. So.
1: Yeah.
0: Who's to say?
1: Yes. All right. Well, we will definitely wait and see about this story. But again, as always, Dana, thank you very much for bringing the news wrap here on Pacific Beat.
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1: Welcome back to Pacific Beat. Let's head into the world of sport now. It's semi-finals day at the OFC Champions League in Fiji. And on the evidence of the tournament so far, there could be a changing of the guard on the cards. The first semi features title holders Auckland City taking on host club Rewa FC, to be followed by Solomon Islands Central Coast up against the team of the moment, Vanuatu's Galaxy FC. As Richard Hewitt reports, while Auckland scrambled out of their group thanks to some very late goals, Galaxy flew through, scoring 14 times and conceding just 3.
3: Surrey! The icing on the cake! Bartram Surrey!
4: Galaxy FC's head coach Bartram Surrey played 48 times for Solomon Islands, scoring 15 goals for his country. But as he prepares to lead his Vanuatu club side against Honiara-based Central Coast, there is clearly no room for sentiments with the place in the Champions League final at stake.
5: It's a business. I'm here for Galaxy. So I'm Vanuatu now. Playing against a club from my country is not easy. We have to prepare well for it. And so, yes, we are ready to play against Central. Win against them will be a big bonus, but we have to work very, very hard and do a lot of sacrifice and commitment. Big game for us.
4: As was evident after they sealed their semi-final place with a win over Tiguspor, there is plenty of passion in the Central Coast camp, but coach Jacob Mori is taking a measured approach to the task ahead.

0: We do respect Galaxy. They didn't lose any game during the pool stage, so they're going to be a team to watch as well. So we just have to go back to training and work on the things that we need to work on.
1: But if Central Coast are to make a Champions League final, they'll have to stop Galaxy's world record breaker Medina, who will no doubt be hunting his fourth hat-trick in a row.
2: Here comes the cross. Oh, it's in! Just like that! Wonderful strike! Medina times it well, chests it through, and Medina gets a double! Nice work from Batu. Inside for Medina! Just tapped away there. Medina again! Another hat-trick for him!

0: this man.
1: Meanwhile, the host nation are being urged to get behind Rewa when they take on perennial title holders Auckland. Player coach Davita Wairarapalu is quietly confident of finding a way past a side that has had to dig deep in every one of their games so far.
2: Our start in the tournament was not that good, but even though we went down in the first game, we still held our heads high. We regrouped, worked things out, and we managed to get into the semi-final because our teamwork, our bond. Auckland City is a good team. You can see all the games they won in the dying stages. That's where the depth in the bench came in. Whoever comes in with a positive mindset, positive attitude, will surely do good in the day.
1: And Auckland's assistant coach Ivan Visalic doesn't deny that City have found the going tough, but in what he says is a very even competition, he's hailing his side's squad depth as a key factor.
3: Goes to show we've got that fitness and mobility to get back into the game and get the result. Our subs are really important for us, coming to help change a game. So, you know, it's been a real team effort for us in the first three games of the group, and it goes to show that everyone within the squad is really valued. There's quality right through the tournament, and we can't take any game easy, so it's going to be very difficult. Home support is going to be an added pressure for us.
1: And Rewa are very keen to tap into that home advantage. Crowds have been small so far, but they're urging football followers to turn up in big numbers this time. Davita Wairarapalu says the Druap have their 16th man on the rugby field, and he wants Rewa's 12th man to rock the stands in Bar.
2: Rewa is representing Fiji. Come on down and support us. Support the team that has been working hard throughout the tournament, and your support will really motivate us. Your support will give us the boost and also be our 12th man in the field.
1: The number of fans back in Galaxy and Central Coast will be small but very vocal. Fans of the Ireland teams all have one thing in common. That's to see an Ireland team win the OFC Champions League for just the third time in 19 years.
4: And that's Richard Ewart with that preview of the OFC Champions League semi-finals, with Rewa versus Auckland City kicking off at 3 p.m. Fiji time, to be followed by Galaxy versus Central Coast at 7 p.m.
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4: And finally, the island of Saipan in the Northern Marianas was one of the hardest hit by Typhoon Sinlaku earlier this year. The super typhoon's winds not only caused destruction, but they also cleared the way for a new discovery. Vladislav Melnik was out for his morning run when he spotted an opening he'd never seen before. It took Vlad, a self-styled explorer, 6 hours of cutting through dense jungle to reach the site. But when he did, he found himself transported back in time, surrounded by American and Japanese World War II artifacts that appear to have been untouched since 1944.
6: I have a morning jogging, takes me up to the summit. I usually stop in the summit a few minutes stretching. But that morning, what I saw, it was very different. The typhoon had altered the vegetation enough to open the site that simply hadn't existed before. I spotted some particular cave. And of course, curiosity immediately got the better of me. Why postpone the good adventure to another day? As soon as I reached the site, the object began to appear. That's already, I got excited and I went inside. It wasn't one spectacular object. The place started revealing itself, piece by piece.
7: Yeah, what was the first thing that you saw?
6: Oh, it was a Japanese canteen. Yeah, and then the next, it was the kettle. Yeah, and then when I step inside, wow, it was American and Japanese wartime. The items, bottles, medical items, personal equipment, the weapon parts, part of the boots, leather gear, and actually one object, then another, and eventually you have the moment when it realize, all right, that's isn't random. The site itself, it's beginning to speak. It was really interesting, this cool moment. I had many times. It wasn't my first cave. I found in numerous caves on Saipan.
7: If you regularly find these caves and you find artifacts in these caves, what do you do with them afterwards?
6: Just nothing. I love to see it. As you can imagine, it's a time capsule. You can feel how they sleep, what's the danger, what's the feeling. You can believe a few months earlier, I found the human remainings.

0: Even like the ring with the name on it. There's a name. I did some research. I found the name. It's from Okinawa. Imagine it's a person. It was a woman. And that's why I'm saying it's sacred.
1: And do you know if the ring ended up with someone or what happened to it?
0: Oh, no. It's I kept, I keep it. I still have it because I was hoping, you know, like I sent multiple the emails and messages, including the Japanese consulate here, but they were just standard emails. That's another reason that a lot of people asking, you know, share coordinates. I'm not. I did 15 years ago, and unfortunately, when I back, some of the caves is like not vandalized, but some items, I mean, some of the relics and the artifacts is gone. So, and I said, no, I'm not going to share unless it's like official request.
1: Maybe not, but I kind of would have assumed like, I don't know, some kind of museum or something would have wanted to have it.
0: Yeah, that's the, I have a mixed feeling. Like, should I, like, if you don't touch anything, it's going to be disappeared anyway. The time it's going to destroy it. But I'm not a collector. I don't have that instinct to simply acquire things and put them on the shelf. For me, it's like more interesting because of what I can tell me about the place. It's my way.
2: And that is Vladislav Melnik speaking to Dana Karimov. Time for some music now. This is none other than Coffee with Summer Fruits.

0: And that brings us to the end of Pacific Beat. Let's look back at some of our main stories today. The recent Cook Islands election saw the collapse of the Democratic Party and the emergence of the Cook Islands United Party as the main opposition party.
1: We've proven and shown to the people, especially in Wakapuekura, in our district, that without the budget we were able to serve our people.
0: And also the destruction of Typhoon Sinlaku led to the discovery of a trove of World War II artifacts in Saipan.
2: It wasn't one spectacular object. The place started revealing itself, like piece by piece.
0: All right, our team will be back same time tomorrow at 6 a.m. PNG time, but you can hear us again this afternoon at 5 p.m. PNG time. Up next, it's your news, and coming up after that, it's Nisha Daily. So until next time, o toa whaato. This is Pacific Beat, yours in the Pacific.

0: ABC News. Hello, I'm Simon Lauder. Pacific trade unions are calling to be part of the recruitment process for workers taking part in Australia and New Zealand's labour mobility scheme. Thousands of Pacific labourers are in the two countries, but there have been concerns over incidents of exploitation and absconding workers. Jyotika Sharma from the Fiji Trade Unions Congress says unions in each country could help select workers to enter the scheme and also verify overseas employers.
1: We would want to be there vigilant, yeah, to see what kind of employers are there, what they are telling our workers. So if there is an employer who has a bad record in terms of violation of human rights, workers' rights, they should not be allowed back into the system.
0: A major court case involving social media giant Meta is underway in the US state of California, with a coalition of states suing over claims Facebook and Instagram were designed in ways that harm young users' mental health. Lawyers for the 29 states have used their opening arguments to claim Meta's business model is to hook the users, hold them for as long as they can, harvest their data, and then hide the truth from the public. Meta strongly denies the accusations. Outside court, activists and parents say children have lost their lives because of their online activity.
2: No company, no matter how wealthy, no matter how influential, no matter how untouchable it feels it is, should get to stand above the truth, the law, and our children.
0: Solomon Islands police say they've arrested two men for stealing $30,000 worth of sea cucumbers in Malaita province. The marine animal is a lucrative commodity with stocks harvested and exported to Asian markets. Police say the arrests were made in the provincial capital Auckland after chiefs on the island of Luanu filed complaints about their stocks being stolen. Police say the two men were charged with housebreaking and use of abusive words. Syria has condemned Israeli airstrikes on an airbase in the northwest of the country, accusing its neighbour of unjustified aggression. Here's Middle East correspondent Matthew Doran.
3: The airfield in Idlib province, roughly 70 kilometres from the Turkish border, had been out of dedicated military service for more than a decade. But the attacks are being viewed as another escalation in Israel's strikes against the new Syrian government. State television reported the runway and storage facilities had been targeted. The country's foreign ministry said it was a flagrant violation of Syria's sovereignty and territorial integrity, while the White House's special envoy for Syria, Tom Barak, called it unnecessary and argued the government of President Ahmed al-Sharr had repeatedly indicated it wanted to de-escalate its relationship with Israel.
0: Authorities in Thailand have exclusively revealed to the ABC the results of an autopsy carried out on a Thai teenager after an Australian man was charged with her murder in June. Asia editor Karishma Vyas reports.
4: An autopsy report newly released to Thai police shows that 17-year-old Tunchanuk Donhomla died from suffocation and also suffered brain injury. In June, Australian national Simon Carman was charged with her murder after her naked body was found inside a suitcase in the popular tourist destination of Pattaya. CCTV footage showed the Thai teen entering Carmen's apartment building with him in the hours before her death. Carmen is currently detained in Pattaya Special Prison after officials arrested him at Bangkok Airport attempting to board a flight to Australia. Karishma Vyas, ABC News, Pattaya.
0: The UK Prime Minister says he'll continue to support Ukraine despite renewed threats from Russia. Here's Europe correspondent Elias Kluwer.
5: In the past month, Ukraine has been escalating its aerial attacks on Russian infrastructure, inflicting billions of dollars of damage. Within the arsenal of weapons being used are British drones. In response, the Russian embassy in the UK said the deeper the UK's involvement, the higher the price it will pay. The UK's Prime Minister, Andy Burnham, says he's not backing down.
6: We are providing support so that Ukraine can defend itself.
5: His comments come as Russia launched another deadly wave of attacks across Ukraine, killing at least 17 people.
0: New Australian research has found cannabis users who develop psychosis experience symptoms about 2.5 years earlier on average than non-users. The analysis of 149 international studies involving more than 71,000 people found the gap was greatest among users in their 30s.

0: where psychosis appeared more than 6 years earlier. Researchers say the findings suggest the harm from cannabis may be cumulative. This is ABC News.
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2: What it do? Big lama slow boom you can lo, narpla day here lo, Nisha Daily. And yes, the rotating door here in the studio still spinning around the clock. Your boy's flying solo this morning without a co-pilot, aka Jacob McQuire. But do not stress, my friend. I'm going to keep things going for you as per usual with a bit of the normal Wednesday morning chit-chat, of course. A couple of choice jams to get you on your way, whatever you're doing. But first and foremost, I will acknowledge the land from which we broadcast. It is Yagra Antwerp land on Australia's east coast. Nowadays, most people know this land by the name of Brisbane, and we here at ABC Radio Australia pay our respect to Yagra Antwerp elders, both past and present, as it always was and always will be Yagra and Turrbal country. And fair warning before we start the show. If for whatever reason you're allergic to birds, well, you might want to stand a little bit further from your radio this morning, because I've actually got a bit of a story about our feathery friends, specifically the ones found right here in the Pacific and nowhere else in the world. You know, the special ones. And let me tell you, these are some pretty awesome looking birds too. And to help us get in the mood for some avian awareness, have a little listen to some famous bird noises, shall we? This is the sound of three little birds, as recorded by Bob Marley and the Wailers.

0: truly some wise words to live by. Bob Marley and the Wailers with Three Little Birds.
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0: Now, if you've been listening in for more than, say, 10 minutes, chances are you would have gotten a taste of the hard-hitting news, courtesy of our One Talks over at Pacific Beat. But of course, it's not always about the hard-hitting news. Sometimes you got to hit them with the soft stuff. And in times like these, we say goodbye to the headlines and hello to the

0: But Lions. News. I got good news. It is the best news in the world. That's true. Yes, it is the Foot Lions, News Daily's not-so-newsworthy news segment. And look, as one of the ABC's worst journalists, I'm going to try and make sense of some of the news for you. And I got a bit of a story here for the nature enthusiasts among us, particularly those who are ornithologically inclined. I had to look that word up just a few short seconds ago because for some reason I just couldn't remember what the study of birds was. Ornithology, sounds birdy. But anyway, things are going to get feathery this morning off the back of a little conversation that we actually had yesterday on our show with one of our ABC Radio Australia colleagues, a Tongan man who was in Fiji, the Pacific Beat's very own Finau Funua. Now, folks might remember us having this phone call on air yesterday to Finau, who actually, over in Fiji, working on a very special story involving the native wildlife in the rainforest over there in Viti. Take a listen.
1: I'm at the edge of Dolawi Suva Rainforest, just outside of Suva. The rainforest is awesome, getting close to nature. I don't know if you can hear, but there's parrots and some birds making noise right now. It's really nice here. Lots of different trees. You have indigenous trees and you have introduced trees. Yesterday, I went to the main forestry center, which is located in the Dolawi Suva Forest, and had a good interview talking about how they're trying to conserve the native wildlife here in Fiji. We talked about one of the parrot species that hasn't been seen since 1993, and they're still trying to find it. Most people think it's extinct, but he thinks it's still out there. It's just very elusive. But it's an iconic parrot. It's actually on the Fiji $5 bill and culturally significant, but they're still looking for it. It's called a kulawai, yeah. It hasn't been classified as extinct yet, but there's been no confirmed sighting since 1993, so kind of sad.
0: Yeah, look, shout-outs to Brother Finau for letting us call him up while he was in the rainforest yesterday, researching that big story that he's working on. And I may have added some Jurassic Park music in post just to zhuzh it up for dramatic effect. But also, you know, the original Jurassic Park came out in the year 1993, and that just so happens to be this very same year of the last recorded sighting of the critically endangered kulawai, which, as Finau mentioned in yesterday's Live Cross, this is a bird that is found nowhere else in the world but in Fiji. Or at least, you know, they hope it's still in Fiji. You know, that last sighting occurred in Vitilevu, right up on top of Mount Tomanivi, which, you know, is Fiji's tallest mountain. So it's not exactly the easiest of places to get to if you want to check if a bird is still alive. So, expeditions, they've been carrying these out over the decades, but still no luck in finding the kulawai since 1993. Now, estimates say that there might be less than 50 mature kulawai left in the wild, but also it's now about 33 years since anyone has actually seen a kulawai in its native Fijian habitat. So yeah, that's why it's currently classified as critically endangered. There's a long list of like these statuses of like, you know, whether animals or plants are alive. And critically endangered, for those who don't know, is basically the highest risk. It's in the highest risk group. And it's like, that's just one away from being declared extinct. So look, as far as the bird's legacy goes, if you've ever been over in Fiji, like if you held a Fijian $5 note in your hands, yeah, you probably have at least seen what the kulawai actually looks like, as it's been the emblem on that obverse side of the $5 note in Fiji since, I think, 2012. Now, of course, all this talk about the Fijian kulawai has got me thinking about some of the other iconic birds which are found nowhere else in the world other than right here in our very own Pacific Island nations. And that's why I thought, we do a little bit of a native bird status check, if you will. Let me get the Bob Marley going again. So yeah, we're gonna hop around the Pacific and just talk about three little birds here, which I've looked up, which I think, you know, much like the Fijian kulawai, are well worth highlighting. And yeah, look, first of our three little birds in the Pacific, we're looking at a specific, this is a species endemic to the Cook Islands. Again, found nowhere else but the Cook Islands. And shout out to you for joining us on 91.5 FM in Rarotonga right now. Kia ora. You might already know about this story of the kakerori. This is a bit of a famous example of a Pacific bird. If you don't know, it's actually been saved from the brink of extinction. You see, the kakerori, it's also known as the Rarotonga monarch, if you want to use the English name. But it is endemic to the island of Rarotonga in the Cook Islands. And back in the late 80s, I think 1989, yes, the total population of the kakerori, it actually dipped to the point where there were less than 29 of these birds estimated to be in the wild. So, you know, one household with all the cousins in it and everything, like, there were more people in there than there were birds on the entire island, this kakerori. And so, you know, much like the kuluwa in Fiji, the kakerori, like, was categorized as critically endangered. But, you know, thanks to the work of some hardworking conservationists, you know, they've managed to bring that population to a much healthier number with, you know, well over 500 mature birds estimated at this point. Not only in Rarotonga, but also on the island of Atiu, where a second population of kakerori have actually been established as sort of like what they refer to as an insurance policy, should the population of these birds in Rarotonga ever go through something as bad as what happened before. So yeah, this was obviously a huge achievement, you know, as far as saving a native bird species from going extinct in the Pacific, so much so that it actually won a major international conservation award in Europe, you know. So it got some huge news, huge buzz about it, and you know, rightfully so. Can confirm the bird is no longer listed as critically endangered. It's now moved up the list. It's now vulnerable, you know, on the conservation status. Still not where you want it to be. It's still considered a threatened species, but, you know, it's making its way up from the lower risk bracket, heading up towards the lower risk bracket from the threatened bracket. So, you know, being vocally endangered can tell you that much. And, you know, he's hoping that it keeps trending towards, you know, in a positive direction. So there you go. Big ups to our Kukiairani conservationists and, you know, their work to save the kakerori. Next up, I'm going to take a trip over to the Micronesian island of Guam here, where there's this bird known as the sihek. In English, they call it the Guam kingfisher. Very, very pretty little bird. Feel free to look it up when you get a chance if you haven't seen it. But look, if you are in Guam right now, streaming us, hello. You probably haven't seen it in person because, you know, this bird, it is a subspecies that is native to Guam, or it was native to the island. Ah, sad, because famously what's happened to the sihek is that the entire population was decimated by the introduction of the brown tree snake, which I've seen a fair few of these in PNG where they belong. But, you know, the brown tree snake was actually brought over to Guam by accident. It's not meant to be there, folks, during World War II. Oh, my goodness. The brown tree snake was somehow stowed away in some military cargo, which was bound for Guam on a ship or aircraft, maybe both. And this invasive snake species was single-handedly, or at least it really contributed to the extinction of up to 12 native bird species in Guam. And, you know, there were other animals as well beyond birds. But, you know, anyways, coming back to our native Guamanian feathered friend known as the sihek, this bird, it went extinct in the wild during the 1980s because of this embrace of brown snake. But, you know, however, despite the local extinction, the sihek has actually survived in captivity, you know, with like people in labs and whatnot, in like breeding facilities located in Guam, as well as over in the United States. Obviously, you know, it's a territory of the U.S. Over in the U.S., they're categorized as endangered. So not critically endangered, but, you know, endangered, that's up a notch. And yeah, there are plans to potentially reintroduce the sihek back to its native habitat in Guam, you know, so long as the protected areas can be established and so long as these brown tree snakes, these villains, can be brought under control. But in the meantime, you know, a select number of the sihek were actually released on this uninhabited Pacific atoll that lies roughly somewhere between Hawaii, Kiribati, and American Samoa. But yeah, in late 2024, this newly introduced group of Sihek on this atoll began breeding. And then over 40 years, you know, for the first time in 40 years, like just last year, Sihek eggs were sighted in the wild for the very first time in 40 years. So yeah, it's very promising to hear that. And I mean, it sounds like there's still some ways to go before a conservationist can, confidently bring the Sihek back to its natural habitat over there in Guam. But yeah, it's very much a huge development just to have the population successfully breeding and laying eggs in the wild again over on, this uninhabited atoll. It's known as Palmyra Atoll. So yeah, we'll see how that one plays out. Now, we can't talk this much about threatened bird species of the Pacific without, of course, talking about, a special little bird who we've spoken about many, many, many, many times here on Niger Daily, and it's the Manumea. For those hearing about this for the first time, though, the Manumea is the national bird of Samoa, found nowhere else in the world other than Samoa's own rainforests. It has no other close living relatives, but it's genetically the closest living bird related to the most famous extinct bird of all time, the dodo bird, which is like very, very, fun little fact for you there. But all that said, the Manumea, it's been critically endangered for quite some time now, with an estimated population of less than 200 left in the wild. Now, much like Fiji's Kulawai, which we spoke about earlier, the Manumea remains highly elusive. It's hard to find this bird. And just about every year here on Niger Daily, without fail, we have found ourselves crossing live to Samoa to speak with our good friends over at the Samoa Conservation Society. And specifically, the Manumea queen herself, Sefuiva Moiumuawili, because, we genuinely have been, wanting to not only spread the awareness of this bird's conservation status, but also, just honestly, massive fans of what conservationists like Moiumu have been doing over in Samoa, because, despite being the national symbol of the country, many Samoans, they don't actually know what a Manumea looks like in real life because, they've seen images, all that stuff, but nobody has actually managed to, successfully capture a photo of this bird. In fact, the last time we had Moiumu on the show, she was reporting from their latest expedition at the time. And what happened was their team had actually sighted the elusive Manumea on multiple occasions during that expedition, but somehow, some way, this bird managed to dodge the camera lenses of the researchers. So they saw it, but the camera didn't prove it, unfortunately. They've been camping out in all those rainforests trying to find this bird and get a photo, but alas, I mean, well done to the bird anyway. I'm sure Zendaya and Timothy Chalamet, Hollywood celebrities, are listening right now. They're like, man, we wish we were this good at dodging paparazzi shots like the Manumea. But anyways, look, speaking of the Manumea, I think we're almost due for another update on that one from our friends in Samoa. So yeah, we'll definitely be looking into that in due time. But yeah, look, that'll do it for this morning's little impromptu ornithological Pacific bird status update. Again, we do have a lot of incredible birds throughout the Pacific. I barely scratched the surface of it, birds that are found nowhere else in the world. Of course, even my own homeland, Papua New Guinea, we got the birds of paradise, some of the most unique birds you'll ever see on this planet. And, if you're a proud Pacific Islander, do some, maybe take some time out of your day today. Perhaps have a little look into some of the birds that are endemic to where you are in the Pacific, wherever you happen to be. And maybe just, while you're looking at pictures, maybe look up ways of how, you might be able to help out your feathered friends by, keeping our shared environment healthy and safe for everybody, whether you have feathers or not. That's a little PSA from your Uncle Michael this morning.

0: Yeah, and that'll do it for this edition of the Footlines. Again, tune into Tunisia Daily whenever you feel like hearing news that isn't as good as the actual news. Speaking of actual news, we got some actual news updates coming up for you real soon in a couple minutes. So, you know, hang around. Feel free to stay right there or go get a glass of water. Whatever you need, my friend, you got it. You're with Michael Chow right here on Tunisia Daily, ABC Radio Australia.
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1: Yeah, no lies detected. Thank you, voiceover lady. More tunes coming your way right now. Shout out to you if you're joining us from Vanuatu this morning. Good morning, through. Yeah, look, hometown hero right here. One of our favorite guys in the world. Standing the earth for us with Vomule Walk.

0: Much of us on that one. Stan and the Earth Force with Vomule Walk going out to you if you're a proud new Vanuatu tuning in right now, but also sending you some love if you were going left, right, that's wrong. That's not how you do the that's not how you do the walk. You're Michael Chow on ABC Radio Australia.
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0: Thank you. I forgot where I was. Yes, it is Michael Chow with you, but not just me alone anymore, because joining me right now from Pacific Beat, we got Aggie Tupou, the queen. How we doing?
3: Malo Lele, I'm doing well. How are you doing writing solo?
0: What is a better way below Saipe? I know Saipe is like, I'm okay. But if there's a way to say I'm doing horrible, somewhere between horrible and doing okay, like, I think, like, yeah, that's where I'm at.
3: You could just say malo pe mo'ui, which is just like, look, thank God for life.
0: Malo pe mo'ui.
3: Yeah, that's where
0: I'm at.
3: Yeah.
0: But okay, I'm a bit out of the loop, Aggie. Not only is this like my third day back of work since disappearing for some time, but we need some news update, and you're just so happen to be the gal that does that for us, Aggie. What's happening in the news?
3: Thank you. Yeah, sure. Obviously, the U.S. government is pushing forward of plans to sell deep sea mining leases covering about 67 million acres of seabed around the Northern Mariana Islands. It follows last month's announcement that American Samoa's seabed is also slated to be auctioned later this year. As President Trump looks to fast-track seabed mining to secure access to critical minerals and weaken China's grip on the global market. While there's strong opposition in the CNMI to seabed mining, Congresswoman Kimberlyn King-Hinds says she's pushing the US government for a 50-50 split of the profits. Pacific trade unions say they should be involved in the recruitment of workers from Pacific countries to work in Australia and New Zealand's labour schemes. More than 30,000 Pacific Islanders are engaged in the PALM scheme, while a further 20,000 are in New Zealand's own scheme. But in recent years, there have been reports of workers absconding from the scheme and employers exploiting workers. And finally, Michael, this is a story that warmed my heart this morning. To Samoa, where Te Atoala Beato was sworn in as Samoa's newest cabinet minister yesterday at the young age of 87. Minister Beato is the 15th member of cabinet, has been appointed as the minister responsible for the Legislative Assembly and the Office of the Ombudsman. He may be new to the cabinet position, but he's certainly not new to parliament. His parliament history reaches back to 1982, and before his elevation to cabinet, Tia was serving as associate minister. Apologies, of lands and survey. And of course, that just gives a whole new meaning to good things come to those who wait, right? It's never too late. 87.
0: That gives me so much hope. Like, firstly, my thing is, I hope I make it past 50. You know, like,
3: you and me both, mate.
0: Look, if we're looking at, like, I don't want to get really depressing on a morning, but if we do look at our life expectancies. We're technically, you know, all past middle age at this point, and I just, like, Aggie, my glory days are behind me. But then hearing stories like this, maybe be some glory still left. On
3: of
0: the lifetime.
3: Of course, there is still plenty of life left in you, mate. I'm sure you've got many things planned for the next 50 years. Come on.
0: Yeah, I mean, my wife's mad when I talk about glory days. She's like, we just got married last year. Are you saying glory days would be before that? I'm like,
3: yes. Please don't complain. I got married.
0: Oh, I'm late for work. I gotta go.
3: Some of us are still waiting to get married.
0: Yeah, I'm very insensitive over here.
3: It's all right. But yeah, no, I just thought, wow, what a cool thing, right? I mean, to have waited that long to somehow become Samoa's newest cabinet minister, again, like I say, young age of 87. Come on, man. It's never too late to have to possibly somehow live out your dreams. And I just think the man himself has finally, I suppose, got him where he's been wanting to go for how long? 87 years. So I'm just like, yeah, I've still got some dreams to play out. So let's hope we get to the ripe old age of 87.
0: All right, I'm clocking in now, Aggie. We're going to check back in 70 or so years and
3: see
0: how
3: we're... Oh, we'll still be talking on air, mate.
0: Yeah, nah, we'll be ancient, man.
3: We'll still be doing this cross at 87.
0: Prior skeletal hands off of these microphones, if you dare, ABC.
3: I'm not going to lie. I mean, you'll probably reach 87. See, I'm just trying to see if you reach 87.
0: Oh, come on.
3: And by the time we talk then, because we do know we're how many years apart, I'll have to be about 102.
0: I mean, I wasn't going to say it, but, you know.
3: Wow. Thanks
0: very
3: much.
0: Now we keep it real. She's the news reporter. She gives nothing but the truth. Aggie Tupou, thank you so much.
3: Thank you.
0: And we'll do it again same time tomorrow morning, folks. And, of course, if you're a bit sneaky and you don't want to wait for the news update during News Daily, of course, you can tune into Pacific Beat happening bright and early.

Beautiful stuff there from beautiful voice Mariah Carey with Always Be My Baby. Hope you're having a good one. You with Mike Chow on Nisha Daily. And, you know, I ask you this question right now. You know, a big what if you want to imagine this scenario. Or maybe you're tuning in right now and this is something that you actually have experienced. But, you know, imagine yourself. You're a proud Pacific Islander. But for starters, you're not born in the island that your family's from. You're born elsewhere. Say you're born in America, of all places. But not only that, you've been adopted into a family that is even further removed from, they're not even American, even like maybe they're an Irish and Chinese American family. And, you know, how does that affect your identity as a Pacific Islander when you have like those degrees of separation from your people? Maybe you know what that's like, but if you don't, you might want to stick around. We've got a bit of a story here that will touch on exactly that situation. Right now, throwing one on for our friends in the Marshall Islands. Yakwe, this is The Flag Song.

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0: Hope you're doing well. Yes, indeed. Michael Chow flying with you solo. A couple minutes ago, I did tease a story if you were listening and with bated breath were excited to hear this one about this this young Pacific Islander who, you know, was adopted into a family in America and grappling with identity and whatnot. Anyway, bottom line is, I don't have that story. I thought I did, but this is the beauty of live radio, folks. So you know what I'm going to do? I'm going to just pretend.

that I didn't talk about that. And we're going to throw on this little track here. Going out to you if you're in Samoa. Te ao manuia. This is Weno with Toe Fo'i Tama Savai.

Some feel-good feelings coming out of Samoa. And that one's going out particularly to you if you're tuning in Apia right now in beautiful Samoa. That was Bueno with Toifo Itama Savai. With Mike Chow on Ninja Daily. Hope everything's going well for you right now. And if not, hopefully a bit of music might help you get to where you need to go. Including this one, going out to Papua New Guinea next on this one. Absolute classic. Holly Maya Band. Askere, going out to you. 600 ways, let's go.

Yes, classic number blow lah. Karu 600 line number. Holy Maya Band, Askere. Absolute old school jam going out to you if you're tuning in from PNG. I'm Michael Chow. Hope you're doing well. Got more Niji Daily coming at you after the next news break. To get you there, though, hear the sweet sounds of Kian, proud Yalanji, Jirwal, and Badu Islander artist with Better Things. You're on Niji Daily.

0: ABC News. Hello, I'm Simon Lauder. Pacific trade unions are calling to be part of the recruitment process for workers taking part in Australia and New Zealand's labour mobility scheme. Thousands of Pacific labourers are in the two countries, but there have been concerns over incidents of exploitation and absconding workers. Jyotika Sharma from the Fiji Trade Unions Congress says unions in each country could help select workers to enter the scheme and also verify overseas employers.
1: We would want to be there vigilant, to see what kind of employers are there, what they are telling our workers. So if there is an employer who has a bad record in terms of violation of human rights, workers' rights, they should not be allowed back into the system.
0: A major court case involving social media giant Meta is underway in the US state of California, with a coalition of states suing over claims Facebook and Instagram were designed in ways that harm young users' mental health.

0: For the 29 states have used their opening arguments to claim Meta's business model is to hook the users, hold them for as long as they can, harvest their data and then hide the truth from the public. Meta strongly denies the accusations. Outside court, activists and parents say children have lost their lives because of their online activity.
1: No company, no matter how wealthy, no matter how influential, no matter how untouchable it feels it is, should get to stand above the truth, the law, and our children.
0: Solomon Islands police say they've arrested two men for stealing $30,000 worth of sea cucumbers in Malaita province. The marine animal is a lucrative commodity with stocks harvested and exported to Asian markets. Police say the arrests were made in the provincial capital, Orki, after chiefs on the island of Luanyu filed complaints about their stocks being stolen. Police say the two men were charged with housebreaking and use of abusive words. Syria has condemned Israeli airstrikes on an airbase in the northwest of the country, accusing its neighbour of unjustified aggression. Here's Middle East correspondent Matthew Doran.
2: The airfield in Idlib province, roughly 70 kilometres from the Turkish border, had been out of dedicated military service for more than a decade. But the attacks are being viewed as another escalation in Israel's strikes against the new Syrian government. State television reported the runway and storage facilities had been targeted. The country's foreign ministry said it was a flagrant violation of Syria's sovereignty and territorial integrity, while the White House's special envoy for Syria, Tom Barak, called it unnecessary and argued the government of President Ahmed al-Sharr had repeatedly indicated it wanted to de-escalate its relationship with Israel.
0: Authorities in Thailand have exclusively revealed to the ABC the results of an autopsy carried out on a Thai teenager after an Australian man was charged with her murder in June. Asia editor Karishma Vyas reports.
3: An autopsy report newly released to Thai police shows that 17-year-old Tunchanuk Donhomla died from suffocation and also suffered brain injury. In June, Australian national Simon Carman was charged with her murder after her naked body was found inside a suitcase in the popular tourist destination of Pattaya. CCTV footage showed the Thai teen entering Carmen's apartment building with him in the hours before her death. Carmen is currently detained in Pattaya Special Prison after officials arrested him at Bangkok Airport attempting to board a flight to Australia. Karishma Vyas, ABC News, Pattaya.
0: The UK Prime Minister says he'll continue to support Ukraine despite renewed threats from Russia. Here's Europe correspondent Elias Kluwer.
4: In the past month, Ukraine has been escalating its aerial attacks on Russian infrastructure, inflicting billions of dollars of damage. Within the arsenal of weapons being used are British drones. In response, the Russian embassy in the UK said the deeper the UK's involvement, the higher the price it will pay. The UK's Prime Minister, Andy Burnham, says he's not backing down.
5: We are providing support so that Ukraine can defend itself.
4: His comments come as Russia launched another deadly wave of attacks across Ukraine, killing at least 17 people.
0: New Australian researchers found cannabis users who develop psychosis experience symptoms about 2.5 years earlier on average than non-users. The analysis of 149 international studies involving more than 71,000 people found the gap was greatest among users in their 30s, where psychosis appeared more than 6 years earlier. Researchers say the findings suggest the harm from cannabis may be cumulative. This is ABC News.
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7: Yes, Nisam Bulivinaka, Mwil Tutao, Mensing Wow. Kamna Pene ni Maori na good la morning through. Hope you're doing well on this wonderful Wednesday. And maybe you're in your car right now, sitting in some traffic. Maybe you're at your desk trying to work. Maybe you're back at home making a cup of tea. Doesn't matter where you are or what you're doing, just know that your boy's sending you some love and saying cheers for the ears this morning. And hey, some big sports news dropped in the NRL. If you did, like me, saw your newsfeed this morning and were like, wow, that's something big. Maybe you've seen this video posted online from the Canberra Raiders, but a big name of the game is finally hanging up the boots.
8: This career is only, you know, made reality because of the boys I play with week in, week out, and, you know, they're the bonds and the special moments that I'm going to miss as a player. Yeah, and just soaking in the week, probably a good time to probably announced that this will probably be a good time to say my goodbyes to the NRL world. So when 2026 season ends, I'm obviously announcing my retirement from NRL as well. So thank you.
7: Yeah, big Papa, Josh Papali'i, hanging up the boots. Always a sad time to see a legend of the game calling it a day. But of course, it's not the only bit of sports news that we will be unpacking this morning. In fact, we got a sporty guy coming up in just a moment who you might recognize. Not only on the radio, but he's on the TV. He's everywhere. In fact, sometimes he's on one of the t-shirts I wear into the studio as we do the show. True story. And, you know, who better to give us that rundown of the sports news than the man who does the most running around for the ABC as far as sports is concerned? Yeah, that's all coming up in just a second. But before we get there, let's throw on some Fiji. This is Rose Garden. Keep it right here. You're on News Daily, ABC Radio Australia.

0: Yes, a bit of Rose Garden there from Fiji. Going out to you if you're tuning in from either Nandi or Suva or wherever in the world, if you're just a proud Fijian.
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0: Now, despite the build of just about everybody who works on this here show, you may notice we do talk a lot about sports news every now and then. If anything, you can think of Nisha Daily as like with the junior leagues, man. And our next guest, this man's the pro leagues. So, you know, not only a centurion on the footy field, this guy's currently the ABC's most sportiest sports commentator on

0: Arasta. You know him as the co-host of Nisian Footy and Fresh Out the Field here on ABC Red Australia, as well as your co-host on That Pacific Sports Show on TV. It's Big Sammy Wikes.
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2: Champagne rugby from Big Sammy Wikes.
3: What a great run by Sam Wikes.
2: Sammy Wikes.
0: Oh my gosh, he just did a somersault into the cross just now. Yeah, boy. Sam Wikes. Malo le toko, how we doing?
4: Malola Lee, it's good to be back on, man. It just seems that hopefully I can get you boys on at the same time. But one's in, one's out, but it's all good. As long as there's someone there,
0: yeah, they're always making sure somebody's here to turn off the lights when we leave. That's the bare minimum we do every day. But you do maximum effort just about every day, Sam. You're always bringing in all the good work when it comes to sports here on the radio and the TV. And we love you for it.
4: Yeah, I've got a sore back, bro, honestly, because I carry that Tinnerer Arona fella. Man, he does the bare minimum for rugby league.
0: I mean,
4: and honestly.
0: Literally, we have seen footage of you carrying him. So
4: my back is killing at the moment. But anyway, I'm just a team man. Well, we just get it done. We just soldier on.
0: Absolutely. And a lot of big news happening in the sports world, Sam. And one such bit of news is one that I only saw in my news feed just as I rolled out of bed. Big retirement from Big Papa. For those who haven't seen the Canberra Raiders announcement, here's a little taste of that.
5: This career is only, made reality because of the boys I play with week in, week out. And, they're the bonds and the special moments that I'm going to miss as a player. Yeah, and just soaking in the week, probably a good time to probably announce that this probably be a good time to say my goodbyes to the NRL world. So when 2026 season ends, I'm obviously announcing my retirement from NRL as well. So thank you.
0: Yeah, Josh Papali'i, 34 years of age, calling it, hanging up the boots, Sam. You saw this news, man. How are you reacting?
4: Yeah, man, honestly, what a servant of the game. What a leader. One of my favorite players to watch. I think it was about 340 games so far with the Raiders. He's played for Samoa. He's played for Australia. He's played for the Queensland Maroons. It's in Origin. And I just love everything about Big Papa. Yeah, I love his mullet flowing in the air. His kids, he takes them everywhere. He's the heart and soul of Canberra. He's been there ever since. And, even the times where he had some challenging times off field, but the way he keeps rebuilding himself to come back bigger and better, I just think he's just is a bloke I would have loved to have played with or loved to have just shared the change room with and a laugh with. He is everything that every young aspiring rugby league player should look up to, because that guy understands what it's about. He gets the balance both, we need to have high performance, but we also need to have fun and enjoyment in your life. And the NRL is going to miss him. We said NRL, I'm assuming there could be not fully hung up in terms of the boots. Is there overseas in Super League? Mate, come have a stint in rugby. We'll take you for sure. We'll find a spot for you. But, I just think it's just a special moment. And, hopefully he goes out on a high. And if we get to see him in the Samoa blue jersey for World Cup, I'm not too sure if that's on the cards for him, or if he gets his Cook Islander as well. So if he's not there, he could be with the Cookies team. But, big congratulations to Big Papa.
0: Yeah, what a career. And your fingers crossed about the Rugby League World Cup coming up real soon. It would be good to see him back in blue for the boys coming up in the tournament. But also this Friday, I believe, is going to be his final home game in front of that Canberra crowd. All the Raiders fans doing the Raiders, whatever.
4: Yeah, they've got a big mural there.
0: The Viking the cry.
4: There, one of the wars there in Canberra. So I'm sure there'll be a big crowd there celebrating his career, and hopefully they can celebrate a win as well.
0: What is it? It's like 3 hours drive out of Sydney. You reckon you're going to do a little road trip?
4: Unfortunately, as much as I love Big Papa, I won't be traveling down to Canberra. That's for sure. I'll be focusing more on my team that will be in the semi-final this week for Sydney Uni, the under-20s. So we've got a big weekend of footy ahead. So hopefully we can advance through to the game before the big dance. So let's see how we go. Let's see how my mood is next week.
0: Oh, well done, Coach Wikes.
4: Coach Wikes, yes, I'll take that.
0: That

0: That ain't the only bit of you know, footy news that we got on you know, on in the news feed right now. There's also some big news for women's rugby, specifically in Tonga. Shout out to you if you're tuning in 103 FM in Nukualofa. New head coach news: Sateki Tuipulotu, head coach of Lofa.
1: Yes. Yeah, big Sateki Tuipulotu. He will take over as the Tongan women's head coach for rugby. Yeah, big announcement. This guy's been coaching for ages. You know, he's donned the red jersey as a player. And he played, I think it was 2-3 World Cups. I believe he played for Tonga as a 5-8. And he's been involved in rugby for a very long time as a coach. He's done it from grassroots level. He's done it, you know, for the men's game. But his big passion is around the women's game. And he's coaching currently at the Western Sydney Two Blues. And they're in the grand final this week. He's been in pretty much a grand final every year. He's coached in the Sydney women's premier competition for either Sydney Uni or the Western Sydney Two Blues. And he goes up against his twin brother again this week. His twin brother, Bendy, is the coach for the Manly Marlins team. We've had them on before. They've gone to battle plenty of times. And they are typical twin brothers when it comes to, man, they love each other dearly, but man, they can fight like cats and dogs. And I'm not sure how it ends up every time after the grand final, because Sateki has had the upper hand. But yeah, he will, after this weekend, he'll take over as the Tongan women's rugby head coach. And it's a massive appointment. And I want to get him on because for Nigerian footy, and because I heard this story from his brother, Benny, because I know them quite well. I think I'm actually family with him, distantly, but I'm family with him. But he's coached me as well. But I believe when he went for the interview with ASEA, the Tongan Rugby CEO, they went to get into a bit of, you know, straight away into the business of interviewing for the job. And as ASEA was about to start and go straight into the rugby stuff, this is what I heard from his brother. So I think he just stopped and goes, "Hey, ASEA, can we just say a prayer first?" And it sort of shocked ASEA a little bit, the CEO. And he goes, "Yeah, talotu, let's pray." And that's how he started the meeting. And he must have, you know, the big man upstairs must have been listening because he got the gig after. But I thought that's a way, again, when I think about rugby, like sometimes I separate the two, you know, with culture. It's just rugby culture and you go rugby. But, you know, when someone, you know, is who they are from their core of being Tongan and understanding what's important first in Tongan culture, which is their faith first, to be able to lead and start the rugby interview and the process to be able to become the head coach first like that. I thought that was pretty special. And I want to hear his version of it when we get him off of Nigerian footy.
0: 100%. Yeah, here's hoping that happens. Big ups to Teki. And also, you know, I got to ask, you've had Josh Papali'i on the show before, have you?
1: Yes, we have had Big Papa on Nigerian footy. This is a while ago now. That's where I actually found out he was Cook Islander as well.
0: Yeah.
1: So, and that's when Tiarona was trying to recruit him to play for the Cook. Did it work? But it could work this year. We don't know yet. We'll see what happens.
0: We shall see. Look, I was going to move on to the next bit of sporting news, but I think I got to take a little detour, a little side trip here, Sam, if you'll indulge me. Now, you know, you're a popular man on the social media. You know, people see your videos here, there, everywhere. You know where I'm going with this. You know, people be seeing you. You know, so you every now and then you'll get notifications of like people like reacting, liking your things, whatnot. Maybe a follow here and there. You got a pretty big follow from a king recently, hey?
1: Mate, from the king himself. Honestly, this was like a childhood little throwback here, little bloody bit of nostalgia when I seen this name pop up on my notes. My notifications are on Sotla. Like, I don't have them on. But I just checked in there because you get a new follower. When I just checked, I was like, "Oh, who's this?" And the man, King Kapisi. The man himself screams from the old plantation, "Don't stop. My bear. Bro, that was our school anthem, you know, when we come through. So like the first, I would say outside of Fiji, but like, you know, someone's hit the airwaves with, like, you know, language, you know, like that, with Samoan language. And our Samoan boys at school loved this song. And when I saw that he started following me, and I was like, "Bro, that has made my day. That is unreal." Little throwback. Sent it to the boys, screenshot it. They were cracking up laughing. But mate, he's a big fan of Nigerian Daily and Nigerian Footy, so he's probably listening right now. So big shout out to King Kapisi. You're the man, bro.
0: Good stuff. And hey, if you just joined us, this is Ninja Daily on ABC Radio Australia. Michael Chow with you, hanging out with our Toko Sam Wax, who brings us all the big updates from the Wax world of sports.

0: what, because man, this guy does it all for radio, TV, online. He's everywhere, man. Keep that PC knows. Hey, coming up today though, Sam, you're gonna be on the TV again with a brand new episode of That Pacific Sports Show. Tell us who's coming up on the couch.
1: Yeah, I had to host this week because Tiana Benatani Gray, she played the Sunday game with the Sharkies, and it was in North Queensland, so they couldn't get a flight back in time. So they had to stay in North Queensland for a few days because you had to get the flight back. So I was in the driver's seat, and I had Kiana Takarangi with me. We also had Pete Samu and Lindsay Tui. So Pete Samu, again, what a champion bloke. He's currently at the Waratahs. He's played for the Wallabies, Samoan Heritage. He's had a good stint in France, where he won a couple of titles over there in the top 14. But what's cool about Pete's story as well, man, he was actually overlooked. So born in Melbourne here in Australia, played in Sydney, was one of the best club footy players going around, but was just overlooked. And he ended up getting picked up by one of the best, one of the most iconic teams in the world, in world rugby, which would be the Canterbury Crusaders. And he went over there. Like, it was, yeah, it was pretty remarkable that someone with no Super Rugby or sort of not really on any of the radars and getting any age group type of rep teams got picked up by the Crusaders, goes over there and wins two titles, Super Rugby titles, and then his career blossomed ever since then. So just a really cool story around persistence and understanding, you know, that's the nature of sport. You don't always get what you want. Hard work doesn't always provide success straight away, but it does if you can if you're persistent and you're consistent. So we had him on, and we also had Lindsay Tui, which is a Parramatta Eels NRLW player. She's played for Samoa, Fetal Samoa, a fair few times, and we had her younger sister Tui Dawn Tui on a few weeks ago, who's 17, who is climbing up the ladder there in the NRLW space as well. But again, just another proud Samoan who loves representing her country and, loves, you know, pretty much being a trailblazer for the young Pacific Island women coming through to be able to understand what it takes to make it in the NRLW.
0: Mm-hmm. Now, a big one coming up. Shout-outs to both Lindsay Tui and Pete Samu, and of course for you for holding it down like an absolute pro on the couch as you do each and every week,
1: back,
0: Sam. Again,
1: week,
0: we got to get you some deep heat or something. maybe we'll hire a masseuse for the show to,
1: yeah, please,
0: you know,
1: I would love that.
0: To be on standby. But look, hey, it is not only a big week for, you know, as per usual for work, but it's a big week for you personally as a proud Tongan, Sam, because, it's been Tongan Language Week all week, man.
1: Yeah, it has been, man. Honestly, again, I'll be honest, I wish I was a bit more fluent in Tongan or had knew a few more words. You know, I always have my wife to lean on to help me out around our Tongan language. But getting there. But it is Happy Tongan Language Week. I guess for majority of the Tongan words I know, it's always in the negative terms because that's what you remember as a kid. So
0: you get yelled at.
1: You know, where they'll say, you know, piko piko, which is like, you're lazy. all those type of words. And you're just like, oh man, come on, man. Where's all the positive stuff? But I thought I'd give us something here. You know, when you go to a Tongan function and the MC is up there, they always say this one line when they're finished, you know, because the DJ's in the corner. He's ready to go. He's ready to play this jam. And then you just hear the MC just go, Tamai Hafasi DJ, which is DJ, play my jam. So they would always do that. So I thought, you know, can you get something ready for me? Because I know you're a DJ. I'm going to go, Tamai Hafasi DJ, and you're going to hit it for me. So that's what I'll finish up with, my bro.
0: Absolutely. You have brought in a nice little track. So let me tee this up once again. I've committed the phrase, the expression to memory.
1: Yes.
0: And look, as you know, I'll throw it on in just a second, but you know, as always, thank you so much. Oh, sorry. Malo abito for the work you're doing, you know, always. And, you know, also saving this show when we're losing We're losing numbers in terms of personnel. Everybody's getting sick,
1: we're
0: so you know.
1: Audience numbers, and it's through the roof, especially on Wednesdays. We're good.
0: Yeah,
1: we're
0: look. Good. as long as we have some healthy bodies coming into the building. So thanks for keeping the population up, Sam, and much love to you and the crew. Ofatu, and when you're ready, hit me with that line one more time.
1: Ready? Tamai hafasi DJ. Hit it, Russ.
0: Big love to Sam Wykes, as selected by him. This is Takoe Sola by DJ Mega and DJ Darren. Happy Tongan Language Week.

0: Yes, the Tongan tune there, selected by a proud Tongan himself, Sam Wykes. That was Ta Koe Sola with by DJ Mecca and DJ Darren, of course. A bit of one that takes you back a few years. And of course, big love to Sam for joining us. If you want to see Sam on the TV today, you can definitely do so. Of course, he co-hosts shows like Nijin Foodie and Fresh Out the Field right here on ABC Radio Australia. But outside of the radio, he is on TV as one of your co-hosts of That Pacific Sports Show. 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
0: And if you've been patiently waiting for your latest news update, well, thanks for the patience. It's now paying off. 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
3: Firstly, the US government is pushing forward with plans to sell deep-sea mining leases covering about 67 million acres of seabed around the northern Mariana Islands. It follows last month's announcement that American Samoa's seabed is also slated to be auctioned later this year. As President Trump looks to fast-track seabed mining to secure access to critical minerals and weaken China's grip on the global market. While there's strong opposition in the CNMI to seabed mining, Congresswoman Kimberlyn King-Hinds says she's pushing the US government for a 50-50 split of the profits. Pacific trade unions say they should be involved in the recruitment of workers from Pacific countries to work in Australia and New Zealand's labour schemes. More than 30,000 Pacific Islanders are engaged in the PALM scheme, while a further 20,000 are in New Zealand's own scheme. But in recent years, there have been reports of workers absconding from the scheme and employers exploiting workers. And finally, Michael, this is a story that warmed my heart this morning. To Samoa, where Tia To'ala Peato was sworn in as Samoa's newest cabinet minister yesterday at the young age of 87. Minister Peato is the 15th member of cabinet, has been appointed as the minister responsible for the Legislative Assembly and the Office of the Ombudsman. He may be new to the cabinet position, but he's certainly not new to Parliament. His Parliament history reaches back to 1982, and before his elevation to cabinet, Tia was serving as Associate Minister of Lands and Survey. And of course, that just gives a whole new meaning to good things come to those who wait, right? It's never too late.
0: Mahalo apito to Agituo. And of course, if you want to catch Pacific Beat as the news happens each weekday morning, you can do so from 6 a.m. PNG time, right before Nija Daily. And then there's also the PM edition at 5 p.m. PNG time. But news anytime, you can head on over to the ABC Pacific website and look up Pacific Beat, where all the news, full episodes of Pacific Beat, but also the little individual news stories themselves are put up there in bite-sized chunks for you to enjoy should you want to have a little bit of news here and there. Michael Chow, who you're with. Hope you're having a good one. This is Nija Daily on ABC Radio Australia. Got Cross coming to Solomon Islands, happening real soon, as we do every Wednesday. But right now, UB40, this is 1 in 10.

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0: Yeah, listen up, folks. I hate to tell you this, but we are now at the halfway point of the week, the midweek mountain known as Hump Day. It's about this time that we need a little something special to, you know, something special to pick us up. And for us, whilst looking at what remains of the working week, there's just no better way to lift the spirits than by turning up a tasted jam.
2: This is how we do it.
3: It's Nisha Daily, Solo Selecta.
0: Jamming. Yes, sir, and flying in to help me while I'm flying solo, it's the Solo Selector himself, live from the Happy Isles, singer-songwriter Christopher Mana, a.k.a. Jammin'. Chris, how we doing, brother?
4: Hey, good morning, my brother, bro. I hope you're doing good, bro. It's good. I'm here to keep you company for a little bit, but yeah, man, I hope you're doing good in this, you know, hump day, Wednesday. Everything is good for my end, me, myself, apparently, bro. We are now switching from music to printing t-shirts, guys. So, yeah, bro. Hey. I don't know what I'm into now.
0: new side hustle. We all got to have options in life. And yeah, I did see, we're on a Zoom call right now. I did see a bit of a hectic printer setup, lots of ink. But you got some troubles with the instructions, eh?
4: Bro, so apparently, you know, I'm having some regrets in how I'm making my life choices because I skipped Mandarin of Chinese classes, so I'm going to be using the translator for, I don't know, it's been 2 days now, Michael. I don't know, man.
0: Still trying to translate the Mandarin instructions.

0: Well, good luck to you. I am half my family is Chinese. I'm mixed race, but I'm sorry. I don't speak a word of Mandarin, man. I wish I could. help. You probably know more than me at this point. But you know, also like you know, like I haven't spoken to you in a while. But like you know, I don't know when the last time Jacob crossed to Solo. But like you know, give us a little vibe check. How's things happening in Honiara at the moment? I'm seeing a bit of. I don't know if that's a lamp or just the sun is shining nice and brightly in the studio.
1: It's the lamp, bro. My little spot, the sun never shines. Like, yeah, bro. I don't know. But yes, man. Back here in Honiara, everything is not as eventful as last year. You know, you remember, Michael, last year, bro, we had a lot of crazy shows left, right, and center.
0: Festivals,
1: bro. Yeah,
0: man.
1: This year, I got to give it to the Vanuatuans because it's a hectic year for them with shows every month, I think. But yes, bro, it's good that we have some peace this year in Solomon Islands. I think Sean Ree's first festival is coming up this Saturday. So yeah, man, I'm looking forward to sneak in. Are you just using the artist privilege? I don't know if it works. But yes, man, we are good here. Me, myself, it's good to be back in the studio, bro. It's been a hectic year for me. I've come to a point where I have gotten, like, I'm tired of the ideas that I have. I need new ideas. So yeah, man, it's been a while. I've taken a break and we're back again to making more music and printing more merch, man. So yes, we gotta get that music and we get that side hustle up and running, my G.
0: Bottom line is you're a creative man through and through. You always staying busy and we love to see it jamming. Yeah, look, hey, if you did just roll up, well, hey, good morning. You're hanging out with Michael Chow right here on Ninja Daily, ABC Radio Australia. We are currently locked in with our very own solo selector, Christopher Mana, aka Jammin. Chris, each week on a Wednesday, we task you with bringing us a special song to help pump us up at the midweek hump. And you just always find the right stuff whenever we need it. And, you know, I've been flying solo. Jacob's sick. I've been away for a while. Our producer, Emily, is also, she's off in the world somewhere. I think she's either in Samoa or Cook Islands. Doesn't matter. She's away. We got our brother boy, Jaden, stepping up in the stew. Shout outs to Jaden. But, you know,
1: yes, sir.
0: Work has been tough, man. Work has been tough. So, you know, I've taken a little sneaky peek at what you've brought us, man, and I think this is just the perfect thing for the moment. What do you got, man?
1: Bro, I've brought a track from, you know, one of the artists. I wouldn't say he's up and coming, but this is the first time I've heard of this guy. He's been in the music business for quite a while, Michael. And yeah, bro, I look at the numbers that this guy's racking up, bro. There's a song that he did. It's gotten up to like 3 million views on YouTube. That's crazy, bro. But yeah, bro, this is the first time I've heard of this guy. He hails straight out from Hawaii. And, you know, there's the thing about, you know, musicians and artists from Hawaii, bro. These guys are like setting the bar for Pacific music, bro. And, bro, I'm all for that. I really love this dude. He goes by the name of Wills. And this guy is super talented, bro. I've seen the recent, it's like a NLT, NLTV session. It's like a little tiny desk concert for the Hawaiian. And bro, this dude, bro, he killed it. He's on his like the drum pad and then he goes to his pedals, the loop pedal, and then to the keyboards, bro. It's crazy, dude, bro. And yeah, I've seen YG, you know. Just imagine what Michael would be if he's still doing business, you know, music.
0: Yeah, if I didn't quit.
1: Taking music seriously, bro.
0: This conversation has come up like so far every day this week of why I quit music or like why I gave up the dream. But it's probably because I couldn't keep up with guys like this, like Wills. And you did show me that video. Go check it out if you want to see Wills doing this. It's like those tiny desk kind of little performances. And this guy is just an absolute gun when it comes to, you know, musicianship, and of course, you know, great voice, great song, I'm loving this track. I haven't like you. I'm quite new to Wills, and I just heard this track, which like honestly, it's got a feel good sort of like feel good reggae vibe, but for some reason,
1: definitely,
0: like it's new. But it's got like it makes me feel nostalgic. Like it's got an old school kind of flavor to it that I'm like, oh, when did this come out? Mid 2000s? Like it's really good. Yeah, like

0: tell us a little bit about the track, the specific track.
1: Yes, man. So this song is called Proud. And, you know, the name speaks for itself, guys. This song is dedicated to every Pacific Islander who's proud of where they're from. This guy is just singing from his own perspective as a, you know, Hawaiian, and he's proud to be from where he's from. But, you know, me, myself, I kind of like relate to, you know, myself. Like, if I was singing that song, I was like, bro, I'm proud to be from Solomon Islands. And yeah, bro, we are from the island, the Pacific. We have family and we have roots. And yeah, it's our identity, something that we should be proud of. And yeah, that's literally what the song is about. And you know, you don't have to be from Hawaii or Solomon Islands to relate to this. As long as you have some, you know, roots, you know, you definitely should be proud of where you're from, man. And yeah, this is definitely what the song is about. I really love the songwriting. I really love that this dude can sing. And bro, he's ragamuffin parts, bro. Sick, bro. Sick. And yeah, bro, I'm you know, I'm just surprised that this dude hasn't like made it to the top 100s of the, you know, Pacific artists, because this dude is super crazy talented, bro. But yes, man, you know, without taking more time, this song is called Proud by Wills. And yeah, man, I really love this track. It's a feel-good track, like Michael said, and I hope you guys enjoy this track as well.
0: Absolutely. Let's get right into it. Out of Hawaii, this is Wills with Proud, as selected by your solo selector, Chris. We'll see you next week, Chris. Thanks very much, man.
1: Yes, sir.
0: All right. Wills with Proud.

0: out of Hawaii. That's Wills with Proud. Feel good track there. All about being proud of who you are. As chosen by our solo selector in Solomon Islands, going out to you wherever you are in the Pacific, hopefully helping you feel some pride in who you are and where you are. You with Michael Chow on Nietzsche Daily, ABC Radio Australia.
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4: Yes, good morning through Bilamas, Lord, you know, for being here and joining me, even though I'm down my usual co-pilot, Jacob McQuire, sending some love out to the brother boy. He's a little bit sick, but he has been holding down the fort while I've been away. So, you know, a bit of a solo show situation most of this month, but you know, we'll get through this, and hey, hopefully you're getting through whatever it is you got to do today. Much love to you. Hang in there. Here's a bit of a heartwarming slow jam for you right now. This is Tree with Lo Se Oriana.

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0: Well, it has been Nija Daily, and I have been Michael Chow. Really appreciate you hanging out with me for a brief moment out of your day. Hopefully you have a great rest of your Wednesday or Thursday or whenever you're listening to this. Sending you lots of love and cheers for the ears. Catch you again bright and early tomorrow morning, same time, 7 a.m. PNG time. For now, gonna play myself out now with this Fijian one right here. This is Asinate Meke Meke with Aonande. I'll see you later. Wura! Takala!

0: ABC News. Hello, I'm Simon Lauder. Pacific trade unions are calling to be part of the recruitment process for workers taking part in Australia and New Zealand's labour mobility scheme. Thousands of Pacific labourers are in the two countries, but there have been concerns over incidents of exploitation and absconding workers. Jyotika Sharma from the Fiji Trade Unions Congress says unions in each country could help select workers to enter the scheme and also verify overseas employers.
1: We would want to be there vigilant, to see what kind of employers are there, what they are telling our workers. So if there is an employer who has a bad record in terms of violation of human rights, workers' rights, they should not be allowed back into the system.
0: A major court case involving social media giant Meta is underway in the US state of California, with a coalition of states suing over claims Facebook and Instagram were designed in ways that harm young users' mental health. Lawyers for the 29 states have used their opening arguments to claim Meta's business model is to hook the users, hold them for as long as they can, harvest their data, and then hide the truth from the public. Meta strongly denies the accusations. Outside court, activists and parents say children have lost their lives because of their online activity.
2: No company, no matter how wealthy, no matter how influential, no matter how untouchable it feels it is, should get to stand above the truth, the law, and our children.
0: Solomon Islands police say they've arrested two men for stealing $30,000 worth of sea cucumbers in Malaita province. The marine animal is a lucrative commodity with stocks harvested and exported to Asian markets. Police say the arrests were made in the provincial capital, Orki, after chiefs on the island of Luanyu filed complaints about their stocks being stolen. Police say the two men were charged with housebreaking and use of abusive words. Syria has condemned Israeli airstrikes on an airbase in the northwest of the country, accusing its neighbour of unjustified aggression. Here's Middle East correspondent Matthew Doran.
3: The airfield in Idlib province, roughly 70 kilometres from the Turkish border, had been out of dedicated military service for more than a decade. But the attacks are being viewed as another escalation in Israel's strikes against the new Syrian government. State television reported the runway and storage facilities had been targeted. The country's foreign ministry said it was a flagrant violation of Syria's sovereignty and territorial integrity, while the White House's special envoy for Syria, Tom Barak, called it unnecessary and argued the government of President Ahmed Ashara had repeatedly indicated it wanted to de-escalate its relationship with Israel.
0: Authorities in Thailand have exclusively revealed to the ABC the results of an autopsy carried out on a Thai teenager after an Australian man was charged with her murder in June. Asia editor Karishma Vyas reports.
4: An autopsy report newly released to Thai police shows that 17-year-old Tunchanuk Donhomla died from suffocation and also suffered brain injury. In June, Australian national Simon Carman was charged with her murder after her naked body was found inside a suitcase in the popular tourist destination of Pattaya. CCTV footage showed the Thai teen entering Carmen's apartment building with him in the hours before her death. Carmen is currently detained in Pattaya Special Prison after officials arrested him at Bangkok Airport attempting to board a flight to Australia. Karishma Vyas, ABC News, Pattaya.
0: The UK Prime Minister says he'll continue to support Ukraine despite renewed threats from Russia. Here's Europe correspondent Elias Kluwer.
5: In the past month, Ukraine has been escalating its aerial attacks on Russian infrastructure, inflicting billions of dollars of damage. Within the arsenal of weapons being used are British drones. In response, the Russian embassy in the UK said the deeper the UK's involvement, the higher the price it will pay. The UK's Prime Minister, Andy Burnham, says he's not backing down.
6: We are providing support so that Ukraine can defend itself.
5: His comments come as Russia launched another deadly wave of attacks across Ukraine, killing at least 17 people.
0: New Australian researchers found cannabis users who develop psychosis experience symptoms about 2.5 years earlier on average than non-users. The analysis of 149 international studies involving more than 71,000 people found the gap was greatest among users in their 30s, where psychosis appeared more than 6 years earlier. Researchers say the findings suggest the harm from cannabis may be cumulative. This is ABC News.
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9: Hello and welcome to Stories from the Pacific on ABC Radio Australia. I'm Bobby McCumber. You might be familiar with the story of David and Goliath. And when a big mining company planned to dig up Wegena Island in the Solomons, that's the kind of dynamic that was playing out in court. The company wanted access to bauxite, the key ingredient for making aluminium. The lawyer that took on this battle on behalf of Wegena's 2,000 residents was William Cardy. He was just 2 years into practicing. William is also a musician. He's from the Western Province, but he's studying at the moment on a scholarship and joins me now from the United Kingdom. William, thank you.
10: Thank you very much, Bobby, and really excited to join you. Thank you for having me as well.
9: Of course. Now, let's start with the community of Wegena itself. What kind of an industry had they created for themselves?
10: Yeah, so Wegena is just a very remote community in the Solomon Islands, in Trezor Province, actually. It's a community of Gilbertis people that were resettled earlier in the 1960s to the Solomon Islands from Kiribati. They naturally, these people were seagoing people, and they were engaging in seaweed farming. Yeah, so they've been doing seaweed farming since, quite some years already.
9: Mm. William, you were working for the Solomon Islands Public Solicitor's Office when you took on this case back in 2018. How did you feel when you realised the mining would impact 60% of Wegena Island?
10: Oh, I feel like because there's not much option for these people. And so when I have this opportunity, I feel like I just have to do the right thing. I feel like I was taking on that obligation. That's how I've kind of felt when I first take on the case. But then also I realized there's a lot of responsibility on that, and it's not an easy case. It's an extremely complex case to handle, and especially when I just come in to start working for about 2 years. So sometimes it's really stressful, but that feeling of having like, I have to do something, I have to make this right, I have to try my best. So it's just mixed feelings I have, but I've always had that overall sort of responsibility that came with the case when I accepted to take that on board. So, yeah.
9: Yeah. Did you know what you were getting into?
10: Oh, goodness. I thought I know. I knew what I was getting into, but I did not really know how heavy it was until I was actually in that case and trying to manage it. It's like, oh, this is quite big. Yeah.
9: How did you feel about taking on a big mining company?
10: With regards to the issue around mining, like I feel like there's not enough being done, especially in the parts of communities to really, not just challenge this kind of development, this sort of developments, but to also have their voice being heard. And if, like, although it's a very huge operation, if it goes ahead, I'm not afraid to take that on board. And yeah.
9: Just how huge was the case? How many files are we talking about here?
10: Goodness, there's boxes and boxes of files. It literally filled up half of the space. Our unit is just very small, probably 5-6 meters. Yeah, just a small unit. And one side of the room was just filled with boxes of the Wegena documents.
9: Wow.
10: Actually, the case, because it literally started off in 2013. So the matter has been there from 2013, and we completed it around 2021. That's through the whole process up to the appeal, as provided in the, under the frameworks where we take the case through. So 2013 to 2018, when it came and said that's already been huge research. There's lots of stuff been going on already. And yeah, I came in at a time where it was at the peak of where the pressure, because the mining company really wanted to get on with operation, and they are facing pressures as well, I believe, from investors. So yeah, it was not easy, but.
9: So what did you do to finally move the case forward?
10: When I took over the case, we had to make sure, I was given instructions from the former colleague who worked on that case, and she was leaving for studies in Japan at the time. So she was asking around, like, who's going to take over the case? And I just said, like, okay, I can do that. I think I can do that. And yeah, when I sort of take that on board, I just realized, like, okay, we have to try and make sure we collaborate, really work well together.

0: together with the mining companies, you know, legal representative, and also the government, the attorney general that's representing the Ministry of Environment, the Director for Environment. And so, yeah, we did a lot of collaboration. I had to make sure we set a time frame for the hearing. We had to get the hearing go ahead. So try to get the committee, the advisory committee, to be on the same page as us. We had to create some sort of like guide for everyone. Like, this is what we want, and this is the project, the time frame we want to work on, and get that around, get everybody's feedback. We agreed on that, set the time frame, the date for trial, hearing, get done with that. And yeah, that was done in December, within like 4 months, 5 months. Yeah.
1: So, a case that was stagnant for years, meters and meters of files. I'm scared to ask, but what was your workload like?
0: It was just a lot of pressure. I personally, it was really challenging, because it's not the only case that I had to handle. There's a lot of other cases. People just coming from for advice, especially people from communities very much affected by logging. There's heaps of advice files we have. There's other litigation matters we have. Yeah, but we just try to, you know, do what we can do with whatever limited resources we have. And we had to prioritize. So I had to really prioritize this case first, the Wageni case. And there's others, which is really difficult to put them, you know, as on second priority on that level. But we had to try and do something on this first.
1: How much did you sleep, or did you sleep at all?
0: Oh, goodness. I don't remember having any time enough sleep or good sleep during those years. It was just working quite late at night, sometimes waking up again late, in the middle of the night, or probably early hours in the morning, and just, okay, how do we start now? So yeah.
1: So when it came to being in court, how did that feel going head to head with the lawyers from such a big company?
0: I feel it was, yeah, there's a bit of a pressure, I'd say. But I have a really great support team from the Environmental Defenders Office in Australia. So that kind of gave me ground, you know, my ground, and to maintain myself. And I feel like, okay, I can deal with it. But then at the same time, I personally, to develop my career, I said, like, you know, this is really good for me to build on my practicing career, and just, you know, to be engaged in this, and to have that caliber of lawyer on the other side. You know, it's huge for me to take that case. I've had to respect them, but I feel like I had to do my best on it as well.
1: Did you make them sweat? How did they feel coming up against you?
0: Yeah, it was not easy. They did the part as well, but we make sure we get the case right. Yeah.
1: How confident were you that you could win, that you could stop mining in Wagina?
0: Theoretically, like on paper, I feel like real confident, like on what, just understanding how it would go, what the law was saying. I have real confidence in our case. But practically, you know, in Solomon Islands, things could go other ways. And there's other factors which had me really worried, if it plays out in a different way. But I feel I had to make sure I have my eyes on what areas I had a bit of a doubt, and just to make sure, like, okay, we have this case going right. So it's not just about the legal issues that came with the case. It's the whole context of the case, where possibly there could be influence in the areas of decision making, in areas like within the government, in the political space. So these are other aspects of the case I really had to look out for, and but generally on the legal issues surrounding the case, I was pretty confident that we'll get this right, unless, you know, something's not right somewhere, or then this could go wrong. Yeah.
1: So despite all the challenges, the lack of sleep, the decision was handed down in April 2019. It was a landmark victory. Paint me a picture of the reaction from you and your team.
0: Oh, goodness. It was, you know, it was... Because we have been waiting for the, after we completed the hearing around December, and everyone went for Christmas break, came back on the new year. We tried to build on the momentum. It was pretty slow at the start, early January 2019, but we tried our best to, you know, get the panel and everyone to try and give us an insight onto what timeline we can expect for the decision to come out. And just a couple months into February 2019, you might remember the oil spill, or if you haven't heard about it, the oil spill in Reno. There's another incident in Reno. There's bauxite operations, and ironically, it's the same bauxite. It's the same issue we were fighting against just a couple of months back in the Wagina hearing. And so there was this the oil spill that happened in Reynolds, and I had to go down there as well to try and get in touch with the community. That was so I managed to secure some funds to travel down there in April. And I had a call from one of the ABI volunteers that was working with me at the time. He's from Australia, but we were working together in the public solicitors. he called me, and I was in Reynolds, still trying to get into another issue with the community that, and he told me like, oh, we won the case. The decision came out. Like, but I was in the middle of another situation in Reynolds. So I felt relieved to hear that it went really well for Wagina, and the decision care is, I feel like that's the right thing to do, which they did when the decision came out. But on the current place I was in at the moment, there's huge trouble around me. So yeah, it's kind of a mixed emotion when we got the case. But eventually, when it went by to Honiara, we had to do proper celebration on that with the team and with the office. So yeah, that's been great.
1: What do you remember most about the community's reaction?
0: They actually, to them, this case is everything. I was really close with, in close communication with the representative, Mereki Tebukewa. I get a call from Mereki, and it was, I can feel like the excitement, in his like conversation. There's noise at the background, and people were they were just saying thank you, thank you, thank you, and all this. But then I had a chance to meet them, like and some of the community members in Honiara, because I did not manage to go down to Wagina Island during that time. Basically, it's just I don't have the time to go down outside when there's other work coming in. Other matters coming in Honiara, so we just had to have conversation by telephone and with the community, and I met with the representatives in Honiara. It was it's just a sense of accomplishment for everyone, but then it's also challenging because there's some sense of ease for at that time, but there's also worries still hanging in the air, because we still have questions about health, questions about what options the community have, you know, to develop the islands, to, you know, engage in what, you know, or to boost the seaweed farming. You know, it's like, okay, we've done it. We've get rid of this. This is one of the biggest worries we have recently. We managed to come this far. But there's also, okay, what are we going to do next? You know, so generally people were really thankful and appreciated the fact that at least we don't have to sleep and worry about like the possibility of machine coming down tomorrow or probably next week, or we wake up to the sound of huge machines running around the jungle there. So yeah, it's been a relief.
1: I'd love to talk more about the community, William. There were several appeals, but the decision to stop mining was upheld. And the fact is, the bauxite resources are still there in Wagina. So how much is mining still a threat?
0: The threat doesn't go away, you know. It's just the iron hanging above Wagina. You know, anytime anything can happen. It depends very much on government policies and priorities. And you know, it never goes away. The threat for mining in Wagina was always there. We managed to give some sense, like some hope to the communities through the decision we made. But it's always there. And at the moment, it's more riskier because there's a lot of interest in mining at the moment. And looking at the economic situation of the country, I don't know what it's going to be like, but I am aware the threat is even much more higher now. Yeah, and it's still there.
1: You're listening to Stories from the Pacific on ABC Radio Australia. I'm Bobby McCumba, and I'm speaking with Solomon Islands environmental lawyer and musician William Carty. William, I know you've described one of your special skills as writing songs in your head while in court. How much were you able to do that during the Wagina proceedings?
0: Oh, it was really difficult during the Wagina proceedings.
1: I bet.
0: Yeah, but yeah, I do have an interest in music. My interest in music had been there since I was really, young. And so it kind of sort of developed alongside as I went into law school, went into university. It's always there. I just love writing, and I just, make up stuff in my head trying to come up with songs. But then, yeah, I had a chance to work with a couple of young producers and a couple of young artists in the Solomons. And it's sort of, for me, it's sort of my escape from, work.
1: I love how casually you say this, because one of the songs you were a part of writing was Ukulele with Vlad P2A, which won a global music competition in 2021. It's clocked up nearly 6 million views on YouTube. How prepared were you for that response?
0: Oh, I did not expect that, actually. So Vlad is one of the artists in the Solomons that I work really closely with. He's a really good friend. He's a good guy. So this song we came up with, it's just for fun, it just came out naturally. Like, I remember, Vlad was the one who composed part of the chorus and the song. And then we went to the studio that day. All this, okay, it just hit right there. We was just in the mood for that music, and everybody's just jumping around, moving around, enjoying what we have just created on that day. So we did it. And we didn't realize how important, how big it would go, how important it was for us. So it was a couple of years, and then we did not even touch the song, or I wasn't even listening to it after we completed the recordings for a year or so, more than a year. But then the one thing I found out about the song is every time I listen back to the song, it just gave me we have to complete it. It's just so exciting to listen to. It gives us that buzz. So when we get the song out, the competition just came out, Blood's manager said, okay, we had to get this, we had to get this song through for the competition so you can organize the video shoot and everything. And everything just came, just fall in place. I feel like the song just made itself to reach that level. So when it, when the video came out and when the news came out that we won the competition, like, oh, wow. It's I can't even believe it, but it's just so exciting. And when I came back from holidays in the city and it was, the song was just everywhere in Honiara. And I just, that's when I realized, like, goodness, this is going crazy. And we saw on TikTok, it went viral. In when we launched the video, it just went up like, oh, all right.
1: Oh, it is a great song, and I was singing it for days, and I'm sure anyone that's heard it would feel the same.
0: Yeah.
1: So how much crossover was there between making Ukulele and working on the Wagina case? Is there any crossover there at all?
0: Well, I feel like, you know, we started working on the song a couple of months after the Wagina decision came out. So I was still in that hype, like happy mood, being excited about the decision that came out, you know. But then, so it was a real good timing for me to be engaged in music. And that's why I don't engage full time, because sometimes the pressure from work also affects my creativity.
1: The law and music, which one is your side hustle?
0: That's a tricky one. you know, so, you know, working in the government, like in the Solomon Islands, as a lawyer, working for the public solicitors, I feel like my music kind of saved me. Thank you for that question. And I feel like, of course, we have, you know, we were paid by the government, but it was really challenging for us. Like, the level of salary or the pay for government lawyers in the Solomon Islands is just ridiculous. It's crazy. People can survive on that. And basically, that's one of the reasons as well. Like, although I have been doing music and it's been part of me, and it's sort of my escape from work, but on another side of it, you know, it helps me to get a bit of money as well. I did an album with a couple other boys, and we get assigned to another publishing label in New Caledonia. And I did other, like, I'm able to perform over the weekends, or, you know, other nightclubs around the Solomons, or do like small tours around. So that sort of really helped me, you know, on the side. That I don't know, I feel like that being a lawyer just gave, you know, gave me an entitlement to have, you know, these rental schemes where I can rent a house in Honiara. But my music also helped me a lot, all through other stuff. Yeah.
1: William, you were also involved in writing the theme song for the upcoming Pacific Games in the Solomon Islands. I love this. What did it mean to you being asked to do this?
0: Yeah, I know. So they sent out an invite to artists around the Solomon Islands. That was back in 2019. I did not give it a serious thought in the first week the ad came out to make the theme song. But later on that week, I think I met one of the producers I normally work with. And we were just talking about it, and he said, we can do that. And he asked me what idea I have on what I think the song should be like. So I played him. So it was, I had these recordings from my village of, you know, panpipes, bamboo bands, like Christmas, like people in the village love to do that. So I played him one of these intro of the songs that they do, like with pan pipe and bamboos. And I said, do you hear this sound? Like, this is a really nice concept to start off with. I said, this song should be, you know, have traditional openings to it. It should have this sort of sound. You know, the mood for this song should be, you know, it should be hyped, upbeat, get everybody excited, get everybody moving, get everyone in the mood of competing. Because everyone is, it should be in that mood. So yeah, we just, okay, so we're thinking like, who are we going to put into the music and who's going to sing it? So I was like, okay, let's just, we need to balance it out. We need female in there. We need male performers, and we need, we need it to be more inclusive. So we were, just brainstorming with ideas, and like, he just suggested to have sort of a choir background towards the end of the song. I was like, okay, yeah, you go ahead with that. You do that. And yeah, we did the recording, got in touch with Jaron Locon. It's another artist in the Solomons. We got in touch with another female artist in the Solomon, which was part of the theme song. And yeah, we just recorded it. Done. They submitted it. Yeah. And I was in Australia though, when the theme song competition came out, the winner came out. I was in Darwin. And then I went down to Sydney to meet the Environmental Defenders Office. And this happened like around the same time after we completed the Wagina case. So I feel like I have so much, most of the pressures after the trial, after the hearing, personally, I have some downtime, and I feel like I can get back into creative mode after a hectic, how many months prior to the hearing. So I was in a really good space. So the theme song, ukulele, all this song were done around the same space. They just came out in different times. Yeah, but I was, when it came out and they called me, they said like, we want the theme song. It's like, it was actually a privilege, I would say.
1: Well, William, we are looking forward to your next big case and your next big hit followed by that. William, thank you so much for your advocacy and for your music. Thank you. Yeah,
0: thank you very much for having me, Bobby. Thank you. Yeah.
1: That was William Carty, musician and lawyer from the Solomon Islands. You've been listening to Stories from the Pacific. I'm Bobby McCumber. And to catch more great stories about incredible people from the Pacific, just search for ABC Pacific. This story was produced on the lands of the Ngunnawal and Ngambri people.

0: Join Natasha Metten for Sisters Let's Talk, a program that explores the issues that are in the hearts and minds of Pacific women.
1: I've experienced from like direct colorism to colorism that's disguised a little bit as compliments, others that you don't really pick out what it is until you step away from it and then you realize what colorism
0: is. 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
2: Good morning. Welcome to AM. I'm Melissa Clark in Canberra, coming to you from Ngunnawal country and acknowledging other custodians. On today's program, Labor seals a deal cutting costs for the NDIS, but participants worried what the cost to lives might be. And with Australia in the middle of a housing crisis, meet the family travelling around the country to help those struggling through it.
3: I wanted my girls to understand the importance of helping others. I wanted to hopefully inspire them.
2: But first, as a police investigation continues into an alleged sexual assault at a Melbourne hotel at the weekend, the Sydney Swans AFL club has been weighing what steps it will take in response to the incident. The Swans last night released a statement saying it believes players have been in serious breach of expected club behaviour and standards, and that it will release more details on player sanctions later today. Nick Grimm has been following the developments. He joined me a short time ago. Nick, how are the Sydney Swans responding to this matter?
4: Mel, the Swans have been cautious to limit their public commentary over the police investigation that's underway, saying it would discuss appropriate sanctions and penalties for players after it's finalised interviews with all those involved. Well, those interviews have now been concluded and the club

0: standards and goes on to say the club condemns all forms of abuse and disrespectful behaviour towards women. Sydney Swans coach Dean Cox is also facing questions over the events at the weekend after he was seen at the hotel in the early hours of Monday morning. He's been quizzed by journalists this morning as he arrived at the club.
1: The club will make a statement today, so that's all I can leave it at.
2: So we expect some resolution today, Dick?
1: The club will make a statement, yeah.
3: Still a feeling of disappointment amongst the club?
1: There is, yes. Yeah.
4: Do you have anything to say about that vision from Melbourne on Sunday night,
1: hearing? No.
5: Sydney Swans coach Dean Cox speaking reluctantly to reporters there. And Nick, what other reactions have there been this morning to the events of recent days?
0: Mel, there's been a statement issued by AFL CEO Andrew Dillon, who's referred to the allegations as serious and deeply concerning. He says that while the matter remains under police investigation, it raises broader issues for the game and the code's responsibilities as a sport. Those statements from the AFL and the Sydney Swans both coming after they faced criticism yesterday over their response to the issues this matter has raised for the sport, its players and its fans. It's also sparked a national conversation about how matters like this are handled in sport and more widely. This morning, we've heard from the Independent Senator David Pocock, who himself represented Australia as a rugby union wallaby.
6: The hope is that the police thoroughly investigate this. And that, you know, the woman at the centre of this is looked after. Mm. As to what should happen now, clearly there's been a real breach of team protocol and all the rest, and I think the team should come down on that hard. But as to the actual allegations, I think it's really important that the process plays out, and clearly, culturally as a country, we've got a long way to go. On this, and it's important that we're all playing our part.
0: And Mel, for more on that take there from Senator Pocock, I've spoken to Dr. Shauna Marks from Flinders University, who's a researcher in masculine behaviour and violence against women. She's examined the problem at the local club level in the AFL and believes club culture is a big factor in determining whether sexual abuse and other unacceptable behaviour occurs.
7: The coach really sets the culture. So in instances where the coach didn't include partners and children in celebrations and had and encouraged bad behaviour from players, encouraged players to be, involving other women as entertainment or competing with each other over, who was more sexually desirable, things like that, that created a really toxic culture for the players, for their families. It drove a wedge in between women and men and definitely between players and their families. So the AFL does really need to look at how they're setting these young men up long term and their duty of care to their players, as well as looking at balancing accountability when this sort of thing happens.
5: Dr. Shauna Marks from Flinders University there, and before her, our reporter Nick Grimm. The federal government's contentious overhaul of the National Disability Insurance Scheme has passed the Senate with the Coalition's support. Health Minister Mark Butler has acknowledged the reforms will be hard, but says they're essential to rein in the cost of the now $50 billion a year scheme. But one of Australia's peak advocacy organisations for people with disability has warned the changes to the NDIS will cost lives. Here's political reporter Lexi Junawick.
8: After a long night of debate in the Senate, the government's plan to reform the National Disability Insurance Scheme cleared the chamber.
9: Ayes 30, noes 12. It is resolved in the positive.
8: All that remains is for the amended bill to go back to the Labor-dominated lower house, where it's certain to be passed. The government estimates the reforms will save almost $38 billion over the next 4 years. And under the plan, from January 1st, 2028, access to the NDIS will be based on a functional capacity assessment, with existing participants to be reassessed progressively. As a result, hundreds of thousands of people are expected to be either removed from the scheme or prevented from accessing it. Many are expected to rely on alternative services still being developed, with the states and territories set to deliver much of that support.
10: We've got a lot of work to do to develop the equivalent systems effectively for kids over the age of 9 and for other adults who might be impacted by these eligibility arrangements. That's a ton of work.
8: Health Minister Mark Butler issuing a please explain to Queensland.

0: Ireland, the only state or territory to not sign up to the Thriving Kids program, which will provide support to children aged 8 and under who have autism or developmental delays with low to moderate support needs.
1: The Queensland Government needs to answer for its inability so far to live up to the agreement that it signed, that the Premier signed earlier this year.
0: The bill has been strengthened through dozens of amendments made with backing from the Coalition, including new measures to safeguard the scheme against fraud and a so-called escalation pathway for participants who require continuous 24-hour care. But advocacy group People with Disability Australia is worried. Its interim president and NDIS participant Jared Sandal Hay fears many will be forced to exit the scheme with no safety net in place.
2: We don't even have all of the states on board for the beginning of Thriving Kids, which is just around the corner.
0: He's urging the government to rethink its plan.
2: Lives will be lost because of this bill. I'm not quite sure why they're still pushing ahead.
3: People with Disability Australia's interim president, Jared Sandal Hay, ending that report by Lexi Junawick. Jenny McAllister is the minister for the NDIS overseeing these reforms. She joined me a short time ago. Senator, thanks for speaking to AM this morning.
4: It's my pleasure.
3: With the passage of this legislation, are you entrenching two classes of disability?
4: This was incredibly important legislation for the country. It secures the NDIS as a scheme that will be sustainable, that will operate with integrity, and we believe secures the social licence for the scheme. It was always intended that this scheme operated for people with permanent and significant disability. There are 5.5 million Australians who live with disability at the moment, and at the moment only 670,000 of those are on the scheme. It's always been the case that this scheme was for people with the most significant disabilities.
3: It may have been the case that it was always meant for people with the most significant disabilities, but many participants say there's no longer enough supports for those who won't fall into that category. So the two classes will be those who will get support and those who will be left without support.
4: That is not a correct interpretation of the government's policy. We've been clear from the outset that we won't leave people with support. It's why we've worked with the states and territories to strike an agreement to invest $10 billion in supports outside the scheme.
3: Which still haven't been fully developed.
4: This was advice provided to us back in 2023 by the independent review into the NDIS, who told us really clearly that that work needed to occur.
3: Because that's the concern of participants, is that those alternatives are not in place and there's little confidence that they will be in place by the time the changes come into force in 2028.
4: I want to say this really clearly. The government will not let people fall between two stools. It is our intention to have supports in place by 2028. And indeed, in October, we will see the first supports under the Thriving Kids programs start to roll out. All states and territories, with the exception of Queensland, have signed the bilateral agreements, have submitted their implementation plans. My discussions on Friday last week with state and territory ministers indicated that they are getting ready to start rolling these supports out this October, well in advance of that 2028 deadline.
3: What are you going to do about Queensland?
4: We're talking with Queensland, of course, but ultimately it is for them to explain how they are approaching this issue. There's money on the table for Queensland communities to receive supports co-funded by the Commonwealth Government. I think that Queensland communities will want to see their government implement Thriving Kids and work with the Commonwealth on a broader suite of foundational supports.
3: I think this is a key part of where the concern comes from, that people are worried they're going to be left behind, because you say that the federal government doesn't want anyone to fall through the gaps. But when we have a gap of a state not wanting to participate in this change, and you say, well, it's for Queensland to explain that position, that's the gap that people are worried about. That the federal government says the change needs to happen, no one will fall through the gap, but we already have an argument between federal and state levels about the alternatives.
4: Disability supports have always been a shared responsibility by the states and territories and the Commonwealth. Disability ministers are clear about their desire to co-govern the scheme and to co-govern disability supports. That has always been true for disability policy and program, continues to be the case, and we work with the states and territories to make sure that we have got a strong disability ecosystem that can support all people with disability across the community.
3: These NDIS reforms were very hard to secure. There was a lot of pressure from the public, from participants. You've had to work with other parties in the parliament to get it through, but it's something the government's persisted with despite public concern about it. But when it comes to limiting gambling, the government's taken a more incremental approach. Why have you been so forceful in making sure these NDIS cuts come through, but have taken a more limited approach to curbing gambling harms?
4: In relation to gambling, as the Prime Minister said yesterday, these are the strongest laws in relation to gambling advertising that have ever been put before this Parliament.
3: They're the strongest because they're only incrementally more than the status quo, of which there is the view across Parliament that that is not enough and there is a strong public appetite for even more. Isn't that a very low bar to clear, just being incrementally better than the status quo?
4: I don't agree with that assessment. We have already made substantial changes to protect people from gambling harm, and it includes, of course, BetStop, and we have very good evidence of the work that BetStop is doing to protect people from problem gambling. The additional amendments that were put through last night reflect the fact that we are listening to the range of views across the community and across the parliament. We've worked in good faith to deliver those.
3: You could have done more if you'd worked with the Greens. Will you come to regret not having taken stronger action when the opportunity was there to do it?
4: Again, we are taking strong action. This is a strong, comprehensive and balanced package.
3: Jenny McAllister, thanks very much for speaking to me on AM this morning.
4: Thanks, Melissa.
5: And Senator McAllister is the Minister for the NDIS. You're listening to AM, where the time is 18 minutes past 8. Recent changes to negative gearing and capital gains tax aimed at making it easier for her first home buyers to enter the property market came after years of campaigning. Among those pushing for the change was the union movement, which is now campaigning for a second stage of housing reforms, calling for more public housing and stronger renters' rights. Michelle O'Neill is the president of the Australian Council of Trade Unions. She joined me a short time ago. Michelle O'Neill, thanks very much for speaking to AM this morning.
6: Thanks, Mel.
3: So you want to see a big increase in public housing built by governments, but governments have increasingly been looking to the private sector and trying to help with social and affordable housing. Why do you want to go back to this approach of the 1990s, really, of having a big investment in public housing?
6: Well, because we think the current strategy is not working and there's too many ways of getting out of what's called affordable housing. Often subsidies are given, it's meant to be affordable, and then over time it's not. And what we know for working people is that it's getting harder and harder to be either able to afford rent or to be able to afford a mortgage. So the tax changes were really important, but now we're really focusing on renting and we want to see that big increase in public housing to give people more security and to get housing into places where workers like nurses and teachers, regional communities as well as cities, where we need those workers to be close to work, to be able to afford to live somewhere where they're not commuting for hours. So public housing is a big improvement that we're looking for, and we used to build 1 in 10 new houses as public housing. Now it's 1 in 50.
3: If you want to get it back to that 1 in 10 level, does that mean a return to high-density towers of public housing commission like we've seen in the past? Is that the only way to get it to the scale that you have ambitions for?
6: No, I don't think it is the only way. If you look at different countries in the world, we've got a lot smarter about how to build good quality public housing. We're really keen to see the use of modular housing as a way of expanding the stock quickly, but also really good high-quality housing. So it's
3: That requires land, and land in the cities where the jobs are is hard to come by.
6: Yeah, it does require cooperation between Commonwealth and state governments and local governments, but this is urgent. Like, this is a crisis that we've got, and the problem we've got at the moment is we're pushing to get workers' wages up, but those wages are being eaten. They're being eaten up every week by rents and mortgages, and so if we're going to see cost of living improve, we have to tackle the housing crisis.
3: The new push by the union movement also includes greater rights for renters, including things like increasing the default standard for how long a residential lease would be, from 12 months to 24 months. What difference would that make?
6: Well, it will make a big difference for workers' security. What we hear from people all the time is that the insecurity of thinking that your lease is only going to be 6 or 12 months, not knowing if you're going to be able to stay in the same place, the cost and the disruption involved in moving constantly, the excuse that's often used at the end of the lease to hike the rent up, finding new schools, having to move further and further.

0: from work, all of these things make it tougher for working people and their families. So having that 2-year secure period, we think will really make a difference in terms of people's cost of living.
1: Now, this push is coming after we've seen a significant campaigning to get changes to negative gearing and capital gains tax, which have now passed. As that is still washing through the system, we are seeing major banks reporting that applications for investor loans are falling and that the level has now stalled. There's a lot of concern about what that is going to mean for the availability of rental properties in the private market and that that could see rents push up. Have there been some unintended consequences in the push to help get people into their own homes that has had an adverse impact for renters?
0: No, we're not seeing that yet. And the first thing I want to say is it's great that housing's becoming more affordable for people trying to break into the housing market and buy their first home. That's exactly what's needed to happen because we've seen fewer and fewer young people and low-income people ever be able to think they're going to own a home. So the changes are starting to have an effect in a way that we think is really positive. The other thing it does is take pressure off the rental market because people who were renting are now going to be able to actually move into home ownership too, which is positive in terms of the cost of rental. So the it's still early days, as we know, and I've been a bit concerned about some of those things said by banks and real estate agents in the last couple of days, because of course all those investment properties are grandfathered; they're not even impacted by the tax changes, and so it seems like there's a bit of opportunistic claims going on about rents. One of the other things we're saying about having protected and better rights for renters is that we really need to look at rent gouging that's going on as well, excuses being used to hike rents that are really unaffordable and unacceptable.
1: There's been resistance at various levels of government to put in greater controls around rent hikes. What makes you think that there is a greater reception for these ideas now than there has been in the past?
0: Yeah, it's a bit of a different idea than what's been talked about before. When we talk about rent gouging, you've already got rights at state and territory level as a tenant to appeal excessive rent increases, but it's really complicated, it's timely, it's really out of the reach for most renters. The example we use is workplace health and safety. Like states and territories are responsible for legislating for safe workplaces, but the Commonwealth has a thing called WorkSafe Australia that ensures those laws are harmonised, that you make sure we have the best standards consistently across the country, and you look at what's happening and how it needs to change over time. We want to see the same things with renters' rights. Harmonise the 2 years, have a common definition of what is excessive rent hikes, and put the onus on landlords, not on renters, to show that they're not excessive.
1: And just one other issue before we let you go. One Nation's been putting forward policy ideas around making it easier for people to access their superannuation before they retire to help with rising costs. What do you make of that idea?
0: Well, the first thing I'd say is that you can already access super if you, for compassionate reasons or hardship reasons, things like difficulty people are getting into with their mortgage. So that already exists. But the other thing I'd say about super is that workers shouldn't have to choose between their housing and being able to have a retirement with some dignity and not retiring into poverty. So we have to recognise that it's a good thing that we've built up the opportunity for people to be able to retire with a bit of security. Shouldn't be an either or here. We need to keep super strong and growing for people. And if money's taken out early, then they get less at the end. They don't get all that compounding effect, which is so important when you face retirement.
1: Michelle O'Neill, thanks very much for speaking to me on AM this morning.
0: Thanks very much, Al.
1: And Michelle O'Neill is the president of the Australian Council of Trade Unions. The problem stemming from the lack of affordable housing and rising costs has prompted plenty of public debate about what governments could do, what tax changes might help, and what it means for intergenerational fairness. But helping people with their most immediate need, getting a decent meal, has become the focus of one man and his family, along with a barbecue trailer. Bill Ormond reports.
2: How are you? You hungry?
3: Serving out slow-cooked barbecue meat, Dave Meadows has spent months on the road.
2: No. You're okay.
3: The greenskeeper from Adelaide travelled across 4 states and 18 locations with his family, feeding the homeless and working poor, spending night after night cooking on the barbecues and smoker he's towed on the back of a trailer.
4: Pulled brisket, pulled pork, pulled beef, ribs, chicken. That's what people are expecting to eat, so I'm sort of wanting to serve people what they're, you know, hoping for.
3: Tonight's smoked brisket is a treat for Rosalind Crawford, who's been on the waiting list for a house

0: for roughly 3 years.
1: I don't want to be a burden to anyone. I prefer being on my own anyways. But at the moment, it's okay. I'm getting there. It's all right.
0: The 38-year-old is sleeping rough and says the work by Dave and local charities to feed people is most welcome.
1: And you also get out and actually speak to people as well. I like it because it keeps my mind entertained and occupied, really, away from those distractions of what I had in my past.
0: Dave Meadows has teamed up with local charities and not-for-profits at each stop, including here in Broken Hill in far western New South Wales. Serving more than 1,000 meals across the country, he's found the rising cost of living is forcing people onto the streets.
2: We've come across people that had rentals, who had homes, and their rent has gone up to a point where they can't afford to live there, and they've been forced into moving, but the issue is everywhere else has gone up and they can't afford to rent anywhere, and so they're sleeping rough.
0: Local Don Barron agrees.
3: I think it's probably a lack of housing, which is the main reason why people are living in cars, for the simple fact that a lack of housing, money, affordability, the cost of living is just gone out of control at the moment.
0: Mr. Barron started Broken Hill-based charity Feeding Friends several years ago and has seen the need for services increase.
3: And that has certainly grown in the way of young families. We have homeless people in Broken Hill that do have children. They still go to school, but they're living in cars and things like that.
4: Do you want any sauce, cheese or anything?
0: For Dave Meadows, it's not just about helping those doing it tough, but about inspiring others, including his two young daughters.
2: I wanted my girls to understand the importance of helping others. I wanted to hopefully inspire them.
0: As well as overcoming his own speech impediment.
2: It's held me back from lots of things that I probably wanted to do, but was scared of being laughed at, I guess, scared of what other people thought. And I guess when I took this on, I knew that there was a possibility that I would be speaking with you and being on air, and I just thought this is far more important to get out there and feed people and help people, and if I let my speech hold me back, this won't happen.
5: Adelaide Greenskeeper Dave Meadows ending that report from Bill Ormond and Christina Rosengren. In finance, Wall Street has closed lower due to continuing uncertainty over the Middle East conflict and another drop in AI-related stocks. Oil is higher. The global benchmark Brent crude is trading at $91.02 US a barrel. Gold is lower at $4,333 US dollars an ounce. And the Australian dollar is lower. It's buying 70.8 US cents. And that's AM for today. I'm Melissa Clark.
6: ABC News. Hello, I'm Simon Lauder. Pacific trade unions are calling to be part of the recruitment process for workers taking part in Australia and New Zealand's labour mobility scheme. Thousands of Pacific labourers are in the two countries, but there have been concerns over incidents of exploitation and absconding workers. Jyotika Sharma from the Fiji Trade Unions Congress says unions in each country could help select workers to enter the scheme and also verify overseas employers.
7: We would want to be there, vigilant, to see what kind of employers are there, what they are telling our workers. So if there is an employer who has a bad record in terms of violation of human rights, workers' rights, they should not be allowed back into the system.
6: A major court case involving social media giant Meta is underway in the US state of California, with a coalition of states suing over claims Facebook and Instagram were designed in ways that harm young users' mental health. Lawyers for the 29 states have used their opening arguments to claim Meta's business model is to hook the users, hold them for as long as they can, harvest their data, and then hide the truth from the public. Meta strongly denies the accusations. Outside court, activists and parents say children have lost their lives because of their online activity.
8: No company, no matter how wealthy, no matter how influential, no matter how untouchable it feels it is, should get to stand above the truth, the law, and our children.
6: Solomon Islands police say they've arrested two men for stealing $30,000 worth of sea cucumbers in Malaita province. The marine animal is a lucrative commodity with stocks harvested and exported to Asian markets. Police say the arrests were made in the provincial capital Orki after chiefs on the island of Luanyu filed complaints about their stocks being stolen. Police say the two men were charged with housebreaking and